0: politicians' use of such powers. This is another upbeat, unfortunately, Dr. Chalmers told Nine News on Tuesday. The Albanese government has already moved to minimise scrutiny of its tax bill by allowing just 2 days of public hearings into the overhaul of the CGT and negative gearing changes before forcing legislation through the Senate by the early July. Labour is seeking to remove 50% of the CGT discount in favour of an inflated index discount, as well as introduce a minimum 30% CGT while banning negative gearing for new investors into existing properties. With the crossbenchers, business leaders and young investors across the country questioning the budget, the Prime Minister in Parliament again called critics of his government taxpayer allies of the Liberals, Nationals and One Nation. The three right-wing parties and their allies saw some of the commentary of the allies this morning when they want people to earn less and they oppose income tax, Mr. Albanese said on Wednesday. This legislation makes our tax system work better for these 13 million Australians by returning more money that they earn. Senator Pocock, who sits on the Senate Powerful Committee for the Scrutiny of Delegated Legislation, said he would also push back against the high level of ministerial discretion. The Albanese government has gone to extraordinary lengths trying to avoid parliamentary scrutiny of these significant reforms to our tax system, Senator Pocock said. I'm particularly concerned at the record level of ministerial discretion the Treasurer has sought to award himself in this legislation. I'll be digging into this deeper during a very brief Senate inquiry into this bill and seeking to move amendments that restore proper parliamentary oversight and wind back ministerial discretion. Senator Pocock said that although he had campaigned and supported changes to the CGT as it related to residential property, he believed there had not been any meaningful engagement with the community about the changes to the taxation on other asset classes. This bill, as drafted, gives the Treasurer the power to issue instruments in the future without legislation that would make fundamental changes, such as which asset classes are covered, he said. The Treasurer will be able to use legislative instruments to make highly consequential changes to the new negative gearing and the CGT laws. Among the choices the Treasurer will have are decisions on which assets keep the CGT discounts and whether a home counts as a new build into the future. Motions on the Treasury's legislation instruments can be made by those who oppose them, but such changes don't carry the same public scrutiny as the changes to the bill. Motions against it must also be made in a limited number of days. Dr. Chalmers has said other major tax reforms throughout history has involved a lot of change. If you compare that with other episodes of substantial tax reform, it's not unusual for there to be multiple rounds of legislation or legislation instruments to be used, the Treasurer said. Eight of the discretionary measures relating to the taxes on investment cover the definition of new dwelling, the application of the appointment apportionment method, the addition CGT asset classes for 50% discount, income support payment exemptions from the minimum CGT, and a host of other quarantining and other housing definitions. Legal, tax and accounting professionals blasted Dr. Chalmers this week for including the record number of ministerial discretions on which are the most consequential tax changes in decades, criticising the government for including the powers because of the rush changes that were not yet properly thought through. Kay and L. Gates' tax partner, Stuart Broadfoot, said he thought the reason for government left to the ministers to decide was because they were not ready, and the legislation's not ready, and they're trying to ram it through. After Labor last year won the large majority by securing 94 of the 150 House of Representatives seats, Mr. Broadfoot added, I just assume that the politicians space to do it now, and they're worried that if they wait, they won't have the space. And that was from pages 1 and 4 by Matthew Cranston, Greens Light on Tax Returns, read.
1: Stagflation fears rise as OECD lowers Australian forecasts on page 1 and 4 by Matthew Cranston. Australia is at risk of stagflation and the longest per capita recession in more than half a century, according to top economists, following official figures that showed weaker than expected 0.3% economic growth in the March quarter and a downgrade from the OECD. Australia's inflation rate will hit 5%, and economic growth is forecast to deteriorate further this year as the Iran war and higher interest rates cut consumption, the Organisation for Economic Cooperation and Development said on Wednesday. Jim Chalmers said the figures showed that obviously we can expect some challenging times ahead. We've made that clear on a number of occasions. The agency released downbeat forecasts that showed inflation would hit 5% before ending up at 4.4% over 2026, higher than its previous forecast of 4.1% and 1.7 percentage points higher than its predicted in December. GDP growth is projected to slow to 1.9% in 2026, down from the pre-war forecast of 2.3%, in part due to weaker growth in consumption of 1.4%. Next year will end up worse at 1.8% GDP growth, also down from the pre-war forecast of 2.3%. Apart from the risk of a more serious disruption of oil and gas production and shipping from the Middle East than assumed in the projections, Australia-specific risks include the possibility that the impact of monetary policy tightening on consumption and other interest rate-sensitive spending is greater than projected, the Paris-based organisation said. With pre-conflict headline inflation already above target and the Reserve Bank of Australia in a tightening phase, further policy rate increases are likely as inflation is pushed higher by the energy supply shock. On Wednesday, following the release of the latest national accounts, economists noted Australia was now in the longest per capita recession and stagflation was a real risk. Challenger chief economist Jonathan Kern said, "This is now the longest per capita recession, a period of lower GDP per capita in the 65 years of quarterly GDP data, outlasting the significant recessions of the early 1990s and early 1980s. Citi economists Faraz Syed and Joshua Williamson said the stagflation risk had grown. We anticipate a significant slowdown in consumption due to rising interest rates and cooling housing markets, with dwelling investment likely to contract. The quarter one national accounts belies the impending stagflation risk," the economists said. AMP economist Diana Misana said the March quarter was softer due to lower discretionary spending. "No doubt there will be concerns of a per capita recession now. We have had plenty of those in the past without an actual technical recession occurring," she said. GDP per capita was down 0.1% during the March quarter, leaving the annual figure at 1%. ANZ economist Adam Boyton said the March figures contained the seeds of softer growth over the rest of this year. While household consumption rose 0.5% in the quarter, that largely reflected a rise in essential spending as energy rebates came to an end, Mr. Boyton said. Discretionary consumer spending was weak, rising just 0.1% in the quarter. Real household income growth is also moderating rapidly. Economists had expected a 0.1% economic growth for the quarter and 2.6% for the year, after 0.8% growth in the previous quarter. Official figures showed that the key measure of productivity output divided by hours worked collapsed by 0.6% in the March quarter after recording no growth in the December quarter. The annual growth rate in productivity is now 0.3%, down from 1% in the year to December. The economic growth figures, which covered a period in which two interest rates hikes were announced, also showed household spending rose 0.5%. The consumption figures reflect a period before the Albanese government's proposed tax changes were announced. The Australian Bureau of Statistics noted that income tax had increased 0.7% in the March quarter and was almost 8% higher in the 12 months to March, saying the increase is in income tax and interest payments detracted from growth. The Treasurer said on Wednesday the tax cuts would reverse that in coming months. The total income tax take is up a bit because people are working more and earning more. And because of our tax cuts, they'll be keeping more of what they earn as well, the Treasurer said. This obviously precedes another tax cut, which comes in on 1 July, and another two tax cuts, which are in the legislation before the House. Dr. Chalmers said the biggest takeaway of the national accounts was the growth in the private sector. Despite all the doomsayers and everyone who wants to talk the Australian economy down, we're seeing a boom in private investment, and that's a good thing, he said. Economic growth was driven by strong growth in business investment, solid consumption, and ongoing growth in dwelling investment. He said investment would flow through into our economy, which will be an important part of shifting what has been a couple of decades now of poor performance on productivity. Private investment grew 3.6% in the quarter, contributing 0.7 percentage points to GDP growth. There was 16.3% increase in machinery and equipment investment in the quarter, driven by data centre investment. Government investment also grew 0.9% in the quarter, contributing 0.1 percentage points to growth. Government spending growth has eased, recording minus 0.2% growth in the quarter. Both Treasury and the Reserve Bank have warned of a big hit to economic growth from the Iran war. The RBA expects GDP to be just 1.3% by year's end, while Treasury expects GDP of 1.75% for 2026-27. And that article was titled Stagflation Fears Rise as OECD Lowers Australian Forecasts on page 1 and 4.
0: And from pages 1 and 2, Hunt, Now the Hunted in FWC Fight by Ewan Hannon. Fair Work Commission Vice President Ingrid Asprey has urged the Albanese government to investigate whether fellow tribal member Jennifer Hunt should be terminated or suspended from office in an extraordinary escalation of their dispute. In a letter to the Employment and Workplace Relations Minister Amanda Richworth on Wednesday, Ms. Asprey's lawyers claimed that Ms. Hunt's recent conduct represents an unlawful attack on her colleagues, which had undermined the integrity of the Commission. Ms. Asprey wrote that Ms. Richworth had the power under the Fair Work Act to handle the complaint about the FWC member's performance and consider whether the action should be taken, either to remove or suspend her from the Commission. Under the Fair Work Act, the Commission member can be removed only by a vote of both Houses of Parliament. Ms. Richworth confirmed on Wednesday that she had received Ms. Asprey's complaint. I have referred the correspondence outlining complaints to my department for advice, she told The Australian. Ms. Asprey said she believed that Ms. Hunt's recent conduct, including the posting of LinkedIn post after the rejection of her earlier complaint against Ms. Asprey, was designed to distract from the other alleged misconduct. She cited a series of Facebook messages posted by Ms. Hunt that were critical of the Albanese government, as well as praising the coalition's Mikola Cash and Tim Wilson. Ms. Asprey also cited alleged misconduct by Ms. Hunt towards the associates in the Commission's Brisbane office. Ms. Asprey has made a written complaint to the Commissioner General Manager, Murray Furlong, about the incident. Ms. Asprey's lawyers claimed that Ms. Hunt's allegations of misconduct represented flagrant breaches of the Commission Member of Code of Conduct and called on Ms. Richworth to investigate her complaint to determine whether it constituted approved misbehaviour warranting termination or misbehaviour warranting suspension. Ms. Asprey said that she endured two investigations instigated by Ms. Hunt's request, in addition to her significant workload as a commissioner of the Vice President. She alleged Ms. Hunt's conduct was undermined in the integrity of the Commission, which is charged with adjudicating disputes about workplace conduct. Ms. Asprey said she had been damaged professionally and privately, undermining her right to enjoy a safe workplace. In a number of Facebook posts, Ms. Hunt made comments relating to the government's changes to negative gearing, calling on the government to admit that lies were told before the election and that young people had been cheated. In a post relating to the transgender debate, she said, "Women betrayed gaslighting into being told men can transition into women. They can't. No one man has ever transitioned into a woman. If you defend girls and women having private spaces, rights and dignity, vote at the next election for a party who will protect this right." Another post, she said, Senator Cash and Tim Wilson MP absolutely showing these imbeciles up. "Change the SDA to protect women and girls. And no, MP, it's not a culture war. It's our right to have safe places, dignity, privacy and single-sex sport. Even lesbian groups are disgusted that they're being forced to pander to men who wish." Ms Hunt formerly employed an industrial relations manager at Toll Holdings Limited and appointed by Senator Cash, the then coalition's employment minister, to the tribunal in 2016. The FWC Member Code of Conduct says a member must be mindful that the connection through the use of social media to a political figure or to a matter of political debate on which there are opposing party political positions might damage public confidence in their impartiality. Denying any misconduct, Ms. Hunt has said that she was prepared to take legal action in the Queensland Industrial Relations Commission, alleging that the nature of the tribunal had become an unsafe workplace. Referring to her threat, Ms. Hunt said on Wednesday that Ms. Asprey's complaint showed how desperate she was to avoid her conduct being examined in the Queensland IRC. The Australian has obtained a copy of the findings by the former federal court judge, Alan Robertson, of his investigation into Ms. Hunt's complaint against the Fair Work Commission president, Adam Hatcher, and Ms. Asprey. Ms. Richworth has declined to release the report. Mr. Robinson recommended that Ms. Richworth dismiss the complaint in the light of his finding that the conduct of Justice Hatcher and Ms. Asprey could not constitute a misbehaviour for the purpose of the Fair Work Act. In a rare public comment to The Australian this week about the inner workings of the Commission, Justice Hatcher accused Ms. Hunt of trying to cause reputational damage by seeking to re-agitate claims rejected by an investigated commission by Ms. Richworth. Ms. Hunt told The Australian that she was not prepared to be in the commissioner's office at the same time as Ms. Asprey and did not intend to be in the office at the same time until 2028 when Ms. Asprey was due to retire. She works from home when Ms. Asprey's in the office. In a written complaint to the Commissioner-General, Mr. Furling, Ms. Asprey's alleged that Ms. Hunt's behaviour in the office in front of associations was damaging to them and the reputation of the Commission. She said she had the right to a workplace where she was not being maligned to associates. While she was interstate frequently, she valued going on the Queensland office to engage properly with colleagues. However, she said the prospect of encountering Ms. Hunt in the Brisbane office made it extremely difficult for her to attend the office. She suggested that Ms. Furlow take whatever steps that were available to stop Ms. Hunt from involving staff and associates in her grievances with Ms. Asprey and from making comments that indicate that she had issues with her. And that was from pages 1 and 5 by Ewan Hannon, Hunt, Now the Hunted in FWC Fight.
1: Buried IR rule infuriates bosses on page 1 and 4 by Chief Political Correspondent Greg Brown. Employers are accusing Anthony Albanese of proposing to give unions effective control over how taxpayer funds are spent on many government projects in a rule buried in new legislation as hostilities deepen between federal labour and business. Business Council of Australia Chief Executive Brian Black said the proposed rule would allow the Commonwealth to favour businesses that had struck union-backed enterprise agreements when awarding procurement contracts. The provision in a bill aimed at allowing the Fair Work Commission to cope with increased applications driven by artificial intelligence includes a new exemption to discrimination laws, allowing the Commonwealth to favour businesses that strike deals with unions. The government says the construction industry will be excluded from the EBA preferencing, with Labor consulting on new procurement standards for that sector. But the carve-out for the construction sector had not been explicitly stated in the legislation introduced into Parliament on Wednesday. Mr. Black said the proposed procurement rules will give unions effective control over where taxpayer money goes. It is being introduced against every lesson the country has learned from the recent CFMEU investigations, Mr. Black said. Public money should go to businesses that can deliver, not businesses that have been signed the right a union agreement. The reach goes far beyond a single contract. A single Commonwealth project could impose these conditions on every business in its supply chain. The consequences would ripple through entire industries. After the Workplace Relations Legislation Amendment Bill was tabled in Parliament on Wednesday, the Australian Chamber of Commerce and Industry argued that the discriminatory rules were buried in the legislation. ACCI Chief of Policy David Alexander said the government was trying to give itself a new power to discriminate against businesses without union-endorsed arrangements. It will send a chill down the spine of the entire business community, Mr. Alexander said. This is a sneaky move to aid union mates, but it will structurally shift contracting away from best practice arrangements to inefficient union-friendly arrangements. Workplace Relations Minister Amanda Rishworth said the bill allowed the government to preference enterprise agreements negotiated in good faith and genuinely agreed. Where appropriate to do so in government spending decisions, Ms. Rishworth said. The bill doesn't impose any obligations on the Commonwealth to do this. How and when it would be appropriate to do so is being carefully considered as part of the development of the Secure Jobs Code, which will sit alongside requirements to ensure value for money and high-quality, timely delivery. However, as already announced, a different approach will be taken in the construction industry. Ms. Rishworth said the proposed reforms would not replicate Queensland's former best practice industry conditions scheme, which was criticised for increasing costs and lowering productivity on government projects in the state. Under no circumstances will employers be required to be covered by an enterprise agreement covered by a union as a condition of receiving government funding, she said. Opposition Industrial Relations spokeswoman Jane Hume said the coalition was deeply concerned by the prospect that this bill would tear down the protections that businesses had. Minister Rishworth must explain why she is tying the right for the government to discriminate in favour of union mates to clearing the backlog for workers and small businesses at the Fair Work Commission, Senator Hume said. Australian Industry Group Chief Executive Innes Willocks said the proposal was both deeply alarming and concerning. A cornerstone of our workplace relations system is the principle of freedom of association, which is the idea that workers have a right to join or not to join a union, Mr. Willock said. Legislation introduced into the Parliament on Wednesday completely risks undermining this vital principle by opening the door to either the current or future governments forcing employers and their employees to strike deals with unions in order to commercially deal with the government. And that article was titled Buried IAIR Rule Infuriates Bosses on page 1 and 4.
0: And from page 11. Ukraine strikes hits Russian Davos, and it comes from St. Petersburg. Ukrainian drones hit every energy and military sites in St. Petersburg early on Wednesday local time as officials gathered for the flagship economic forum in the city, Russian and Ukrainian authorities said. Some 20,000 guests from 130 countries are set to attend the three-day annual St. Petersburg International Economic Forum, an event once dubbed the Russian Davos, which started on Wednesday. The strike came a day after the barrage of Russian missiles and drones killed 23 people in Ukraine. St. Petersburg Governor Alexander Begloff said several infrastructure facilities were damaged, but no one was killed in the attack. Drones hit the St. Petersburg oil terminal and the Kronstadt military base in the city. Ukrainian President Volodymyr Zelensky said that the latest in the series of retaliatory attacks that Kiev calls long-range sanctions. Ukraine's plan for the long-range sanctions is being implemented exactly as needed to bring peace closer, Mr. Zelensky said on social media, posting a video of oil depot ablaze. The attacks forced St. Petersburg's main airport to close for hours overnight. Ukrainian officials said the attack was aimed at disrupting the three-day gathering, which President Vladimir Putin will attend and make keynote address on Friday. The St. Petersburg Forum is opening with a nice plume of black smoke in the background after the Ukrainian strikes, Sergei Sternoko, an advisor of the Ukrainian defense minister, wrote. Smoke was visible from the conference venue as delegates gathered for the first sessions. Several flights from Moscow to St. Petersburg were delayed. Meanwhile, Russian strikes killed two people in the southern front line city of Kherson, Ukrainian officials there said. Since Russia launched its full-scale assault on Ukraine in February 2022, Russia can rely only on leaders of its closest allies to attend the SPIEF. And that article from page 11 was Ukraine strikes hits Russia's Davos.
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9: Hi, Kirk Pengilly from INXS here. 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
1: And from the Adelaide studios, we extend a warm welcome to listeners from Darwin, Perth, Melbourne, regional Victoria and southern New South Wales. Still on the Australian, on page 2, Unis Defend Risky Research with Iran by Natasha Beter, Education Editor. Universities have defended undertaking risky research with Iran and Russia, despite opposition demands that academics cut off all collaborations with enemy nations. Federal opposition education spokesperson Julian Lisa said he was extremely concerned by the Australian's revelation that Australian PhD students were still working with Iranian universities. Iran is led by a criminal terrorist regime that has attacked our country at least twice that we know of, he said. We should not be contributing to research efforts from a country that is actively working against Australia. The Australian National University, which has contracts with Australia's defence and national security agencies, ended its 25-year collaboration with the University of Tehran in May last year, just days before the federal government urged Australians to leave Iran. An ANU spokesman said the termination of a memorandum of understanding for teaching Persian language and Iranian culture and society is consistent with Australian government policy settings. As the National University, we take seriously our commitment to undertake research and teaching activities that are in the national interest, he said. Macquarie University defended its ongoing supervision of PhD students from Iran after the Australian revealed three recent joint research projects listed in the government's Register of Foreign Arrangements. 8 months after Prime Minister Anthony Albanese expelled Iran's ambassador last August over firebombing attacks on a Jewish synagogue and a cafe, Macquarie University was still engaged in a joint PhD supervision program with the Tehran University of Medical Sciences, which ended in April this year. Macquarie University also signed a joint doctoral supervision agreement in computing engineering with the Sharif University of Technology between 2021 and 2024, and another for science and engineering research with the Tehran University of Medical Sciences. A Macquarie University spokesman said the research involved Iranian PhD students researching biomedical science, medical imaging, and human health, with one project ongoing. These agreements are being phased out and will be closed once all students complete their doctoral studies, he said. The government is aware of this and has not directly raised concerns with the university. The spokesman said the university's approach was consistent with government expectations. The University of Queensland is listed on the government register as having signed a material transfer agreement for biological materials with a Russian Institute of Bioorganic Chemistry in 2023. A UQ spokeswoman said the agreement related to the importing of plasmids to UQ from a global non-profit repository based in the US, which had sourced the plasmids from universities in the US, Canada, and Russia. The plasmids were used for research at UQ and were not exported to Shemaikin Afching Nakaf Institute, and nor were they involved in the research, she said. In April, Foreign Minister Penny Wong vetoed plans by the University of Sydney to sign data transfer deals with a Russian university and a Belarusian medical research centre. A university spokeswoman said the axe deal would have supported a global efforts to tackle tuberculosis. Monash University ended its research collaboration with the Shiraz University of Medical Sciences in Iran in 2024, based on a request from the Department of Foreign Affairs and Trade. The Epilepsy Monitoring Unit in the Shiraz University of Medical Sciences provided Monash with data to assist with Monash's research into functional seizures and their relationship with certain external factors, a spokesman said. Monash has not provided Shiraz with data. The University of Southern Queensland said it had entered into a memorandum of understanding with Tehran University of Medical Sciences to explore potential collaboration opportunities in health. Discussions remained at an initial exploratory stage and did not progress to any formal initiatives, partnerships, or projects, a spokesman said. Senator Wong is planning to amend legislation this month to grant her new powers to impose conditions on deals between state or local governments and foreign government agencies. But she has stopped short of intervening in university collaborations, which are defined as non-core arrangements, apart from closing a loophole that lets universities avoid reporting foreign collaborations in their campuses offshore. Mr. Lisa said he would seek a briefing from Senator Wong about the changes, but felt the government was too slow and too soft when it comes to national security. He questioned why she was not seeking powers to impose conditions on risky university research with foreign countries. How many high-risk and sensitive arrangements currently would fall within that loophole, he said. Federal Education Minister Jason Clare, who last month vetoed 13 Australian Research Council grants on the grounds of national security concerns, said, "We have made it very clear how serious we are about this. We have changed the law and rejected research grants," he said. Mr. Clare said the next step would be changes to university operating standards, requiring them to comply with national security obligations, as well as Senator Wong's amendments to strengthen the foreign arrangements schemes next month. And that article was titled "Unis Defend Risky Research with Iran" on page 2.
0: And from page 3 by Jamie Walker, "It's War, Greens Founder Quits Party." Australian Greens leader, co-founder Drew Hutton has quit the party in disgust, despite winning a costly legal battle to have his life membership reinstated. Mr. Hutton, 79, tendered his resignation late on Wednesday, complaining that the party left me after he was raked over the coals for challenging its policy on transgender rights. The Greek Greens Queensland division fired the party shot, saying it was saddened to see anyone giving a voice to the billionaire-funded taking points that just seek to divide people, further angering Mr. Hutton. He wrote in his letter of resignation, "As a party founder here in Queensland, it grieves me to have to do this, but I feel I have no choice. I still believe in green politics, but I feel the party has left me." Mr. Hutton is now exploring how to set up a new network to endorse progressive independent candidates at the next election, who would compete for the Greens' vote. He's ruled out jumping to another party or starting his own, despite being urged to do so by supporters. "There's no way I'm going to leave one party to go into another," he told The Australian. "I'm certainly not going to repeat my efforts over 40 years or so after forming another party from scratch. But what I'm prepared to do is to endorse progressive community-based independence. I'll encourage people to set up their own committees around the country that promote independent candidates." After founding the Queensland Green in 1991, Mr. Hutton worked alongside his friend Bob Brown to set up the Australian Greens a year later. He remains an elder statesman of the green politics in Australia, having also established the Lock the Gate movement to stop miners encroaching on productive farm lands. He fell out bitterly with his home division in 2022 when he took to Facebook to decry authoritarianism and the anti-democratic disciplinary action that had been taken against feminist members of the Greens for questioning the party's pro-trans positions. Mr. Hutton was cited for failing to expunge the social media thread comment held by the offensive and the breach of the party rules. The Queensland Greens Constitution and Arbitration Committee found that while he had not personally denigrated transgender women, he did provide a platform for others to express transphobic views. Mr. Hutton vehemently rejected this. His membership of the party was suspended, triggering a standoff as he appealed the finding against him. In July last year, the Green State Council upheld his expulsion, promoting him to speak out in The Australian against an intolerant transgender and queer cult that he said had hijacked the party. Mr. Hutton launched legal action in the Queensland Supreme Court and was vindicated when the Greens' lawyer found that he'd been denied natural justice by the party's internal process. The Queensland Greens capitulated in March an in-and-out court of settlement that restored his membership and paid $55,000 towards his legal costs. All up, the debacle cost the division at least $165,000, leaked party records show. Mr. Hutton said he was sad and bitter about how he'd been treated. "The Queensland Greens put me through a process that was appallingly short of a natural justice, and despite my complaints, they kept going with this," he wrote in a resignation letter. At one stage, the Australian Greens brought into it, backing the process, and it took until I took the Greens to court that their lawyers told them they had breached natural justice at least four times before realising that they made a big mistake. Mr. Hutton said he'd been prepared to let bygones be bygones following the legal settlement. However, he was rebuffed when he pushed for changes to the party's constitution to enshrine the free speech rights of Green members and to reinstate those purged for bucking the party line on gender. "He approached leading figures in the Queensland Greens, but none would even answer my calls, and the management committee simply told me to go through the right channels," Mr. Hutton complained. "I should be putting my energies now into more productive areas." Privately, senior Greens in Queensland are scathing of Mr. Hutton, saying he had demanded special treatment to justify a vendetta against trans people. In a statement, a spokeswoman said that the State Division acknowledged and thanked Mr. Hutton for his significant contribution to the progressiveness and the green politics. The Green spokesman added, "We're saddened to see anyone repeat billionaire-funded talking points that just seek to divide people." The Greens will continue to defend the rights of trans and gender diverse people, just as we fight to protect the environment, climate and people. And that was from page 3 by Jamie Walker. It's Greens founder quits party.
1: US slaps anti-slavery tariff on Australia on page 4 by Will Seatham. The US government has proposed a new tariff on Australia, the EU and 58 other countries for allegedly failing to take action to prevent slavery in a move slammed as unjustified and inconsistent. An investigation by the US Trade Representative released on Wednesday found that Australia had not imposed or effectively enforced a forced labour import prohibition. The results of this investigation indicate that the acts, policies and practices of Australia related to the failure to impose and effectively enforce a forced labour import prohibition are unreasonable and burden or restrict US commerce, the investigation found. 54 nations, including Australia, without an effective import ban will be subject to a 12.5% tariff. A 10% tariff will apply to the remaining 6 jurisdictions, Canada, Ecuador, Indonesia, Malaysia, Britain and the EU, which have

0: force, a forced labour import prohibition is unreasonable because it undermines the universal aim of eliminating forced labour, permits firms that avail themselves of forced labour to produce goods at lower cost and thereby distort market conditions for firms that do not use forced labour, undermines the profitability of firms that do not use forced labour, and contributes to the circumvention of existing forced labour import prohibitions, the report reads. The failure of each of the above-listed economies to impose and effectively enforce a forced labour import prohibition burdens or restricts US commerce by subjecting US producers to unfair competition from forced labour goods both in export markets and the US market, and by displacing foreign goods produced without forced labour or forced labour inputs into the US and other markets. A spokesperson for Trade Minister Don Farrell on Wednesday said Australia maintains our position that any tariffs on Australian exports to the US are unjustified and inconsistent with our free trade agreement. Australia has robust, comprehensive and world-leading legislation addressing forced labour and modern slavery, they said. We continue to use every opportunity to advocate that the US tariffs imposed on Australia are unwarranted. Nationals leader Matt Canavan said the US was not acting in the spirit of free trade after Donald Trump imposed a new round of tariffs on 60 countries, including Australia. I would hope that the Australian government fights this and forcibly pushes back on a Trump administration that is certainly not acting within the spirit of the free trade agreement we signed with the United States, Senator Canavan told Sky News on Wednesday. They've been a great ally of ours and great friends, but we've honoured that agreement. To me, it doesn't seem like we're getting reciprocal conduct. Assessing the fallout of the proposed tariffs, Senator Canavan said rural and regional businesses reliant on US markets would be particularly impacted. I've spent a lot of time with some of the wine producers. They're quite exposed to the US market, so these tariffs have been quite damaging. Thankfully, in industries like beef, our products are in high demand and of such high quality that they can withstand the extent of these tariffs. And that article was titled US Slaps Anti-Slavery Tariff on Australia on page 4.
1: And from page 2, Right Body Attacks NDIS Reforms as Ableist by Sarah Eisen and Noah Yim. The Human Rights Commission has launched a stinging attack on the NDIS reform that Labor insists are essential to keeping the $50 billion scheme alive, declaring cuts were ableist and prioritised finances above disabled people's rights. In the latest attack from the Human Rights Watchdog, which the opposition claims is infected by activists, the government was accused of limiting independent scrutiny on the reforms hoped to achieve $185 billion in savings over the decade, and warned it risked breaching international treaty obligations. The rebuke comes amid criticism from disability experts that while Labor's annual National Disability Insurance Scheme growth target of 5-6% was reasonable, the measures contained in the landmark bill were poorly designed and would see the government fall short of achieving its planned reform. Disability Discrimination Commissioner Rosemary Caius told the parliamentary inquiry into the government's NDIS legislation that measures proposed in the bill, as well as the ministerial discourse about the changes, place stronger emphasis on financial considerations in decision-making than on human rights. This reinforces an ableist framing of people with disability as the cost to pressure to be managed rather than as people who have rights and those who are entitled to equality and participation, she wrote in the submission. She said the Labor-led committee had set up a short 2-week consultation period that was wholly inadequate for the reforms of this scale and blocked any exhaustive criticism being made. The bill should not proceed in the absence of comprehensive public gender impact analysis and reforms that the co-design with women, girls and gender-diverse people with disability, she said. Ms. Kay said the proposal reforms took away from the human rights model of disability towards a narrower, impairment-focused medical model and shifted the

0: burden of care with disproportionate gender impacts. Scrutiny over the reforms, which would see 160,000 people diverted away from the NDIS in the next 4 years, comes amid threats from the coalition to delay passage of the bill should it see fit. The impact of any shift in the timeframe would be significant, NDIS Minister Jenny McAllister conceded on Sunday, given plans to reduce annual scheme growth from the current rate of 11% down below 5% in the next 12 to 18 months. Think tank the Grattan Institute warned the government it's a runaway for delivery is ambitious, raising concerns over several measures it said were poorly designed and risked leaving disabled Australians without the care they needed and missing the saving goals. Blunt reductions that worsened outcomes for people on the NDIS, while underlying design issues take more time to resolve, Grattan Institute Disability Program Director Sam Bennett said. The case for such deep early cuts has been not sufficiently made and is underpinned by dubious policy logic. Dr. Bennett also raised alarm over sweeping powers that the bill would give the NDIS minister to reduce funding for support groups wherever they saw fit. While the NDIS minister, Mark Butler, has so far targeted just two support groups, which include capacity-building therapies and services aimed at taking disabled Australians into the community, Dr. Bennett said supports that could be next included home modifications for those with severe disabilities. He said Labor's reforms to date had been slow and difficult, issuing a veiled swipe at the fact it took government 2.5 years to agree on Thriving Kids, just one part of the wider effort to bolster services outside the NDIS. While all states but Queensland have signed up to Thriving Kids, Labor and Liberal premiers alike have blasted the Commonwealth for seeking to cost-shift disability care onto the states. And that article from page 2 by Sarah Eisen and Noah Yim, Rights Body Attacks NDIS Reforms as Ableist.
1: 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Older people with motor neuron disease will get fast-tracked assessment, funding and support within 30 days, amid fears some patients are dying before they even get help. The federal government will this week amend aged care rules to recognise MND as a distinct condition, allowing patients to have urgent priority access to the Support at Home program, a change that will slash the typical wait time of around 10 months. MND is a devastating group of rare and incurable neurological disorders that disrupt the way the brain and muscles communicate, affecting how a person moves, speaks, swallows, and eventually breathes. Former Australian of the Year Neil Danaher, who had lived with the condition since 2013, died on May 25, just before it was announced the star NRL player Jai Arrow had been diagnosed with the disease, drawing in-depth national attention to MND. Patient deterioration can be rapid depending on the version of the disease, with some people dying within months of diagnosis. The rapid decline in bodily functions means people will require extensive medical equipment and care to keep them alive. Some patients find the disease so devastating and the support needs for it so extreme, they opt for voluntary assisted dying. While many people living with MND are provided with assistance and support through the National Disability Insurance Scheme via a prioritisation pathway, an age cutoff means people who are diagnosed after the age of 64 do not qualify for the scheme. This change is designed to help those people. The government will this week amend the aged care rules to recognise MND as a discrete, specific condition warranting urgent priority for support at home, a statement from the Federal Health Department reads. This change will give all older Australians with MND priority access to the Support at Home program. This is in line with the prioritisation pathway available to people with MND in the NDIS. The change will apply retrospectively, meaning older Australians with MND who have already been assessed and are waiting for a support at home place, as well as those approved in future, will be prioritised for urgent access to their funding. The government has also announced a 3-month rapid review of the support at home prioritisation mechanism to identify if further improvements are needed. Motor neuron disease is a cruel and fast-moving condition, and our care system needs to respond with the urgency it demands, Federal Health Minister Mark Butler said. Whether it's aged care or the NDIS, our job is to get the right support to people when they need it, not after. These changes do that, and they reflect a government willing to listen and adjust where the evidence tells us to. The reforms have been welcomed by MND Australia, a charity providing resources and support for patients and their families. Chief Executive Claire Sullivan expects the amendments will drastically slash the time older people are left waiting for aged care support from around 10 months to less than one. This will make an immediate difference for older Australians with MND, many of whom have been forced to self-fund care, rely on exhausted family carers, or go without essential supports while waiting for packages to arrive. The MND priority pathway has been life-changing for people who enter the NDIS after their diagnosis. Protecting it gives people with MND and their families greater certainty at a time when they are facing profound uncertainty. A study from Macquarie University this year found deaths from MND have tripled in Australia during the past 4 decades, with regional and rural areas disproportionately affected. Investigations to understand what's driving continues. And that article is titled Support Fast-Tracked for All MND Sufferers Aged Over 65 on page 6.
0: And from page 8. Welcome to the Country Booing Ends in Court by Ike Morris. A Sydney man booed during a Welcome Country address on Anzac Day because he thought the ceremonies were overdone and shouldn't be done, a court has been told. Eli Joseph Toby, 24, pleaded guilty on Wednesday to creating a nuisance at Martin Place Cenotaph dawn service on April 25th as the First Nations serviceman, Uncle Ray Minicon, addressed the crowd. Toby told the court he wanted to express his freedom of speech and his dislike of the address, but he did not intend to offend Indigenous people. I think Welcome to the Country speeches are overdone. They shouldn't be done, and that's my feeling, and it's shared by many people, he said. My actions were not designed to offend Aboriginal people and the First Nations community. Toby was pressed by local court magistrate Greg Gogan over whether he was genuinely remorseful for his actions, but he told Mr. Grogan he had mixed feelings. I'm sorry it caused such an uproar. I apologise to my family for all the drama that this has caused, he told the court. Mr. Grogan told the court that Toby's actions did not assist people in their reflections on such a sombre occasion. You broke a silence, you broke a tradition, you broke a deeply sensitive moment to express your thoughts when no one asked for it, he said. It's incumbent on our community to live with each other and respect each other. Your actions show an ignorance as to what Anzac Day really means. After the dawn service, Uncle Ray, whose grandfather was in the Light Horse Brigade, said those who participated in the booing should understand their place. Toby was convicted and fined $880. And that was Welcome to Country. Booing ends in court.
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1: And from the Adelaide studios, we extend a warm welcome to listeners from Darwin, Perth, Melbourne, regional Victoria and southern New South Wales. We turn now to the editorials in The Australian, and the first one is titled Chalmers, Beautiful Set of Subsidised Energy Numbers on page 12. Jim Chalmers was quick to highlight a rebound in private sector investment in the release of weaker than expected GDP growth in the March quarter. The biggest takeaway of today's national accounts is that all of the growth in the March quarter came from the private sector, the Treasurer said. For evidence, he pointed to the data centres, as well as investments in the renewable energy and batteries, both areas that rely heavily on government subsidies to survive. The bigger point to be made, as economics correspondent Matthew Cranston reports, is that productivity growth was negative 0.6% in the March quarter after recording no growth in the December quarter. This leaves an annual growth rate for productivity of 0.3%, down from the 1% in the year to December. The real picture is therefore one of an economy where growth is slowing and going backwards in per capita terms. Private sector investment growth is concentrated in data centres and areas directed and financially supported by government. What private sector investment there is not translating into higher productivity because our already low rate of productivity has gone into reverse. This fits with the reality that government-supported investments in renewable energy have generally made electricity more expensive and conditions more difficult for businesses that already face tougher imposts from government in terms of more regulation on IR and higher taxes. The latest warning from renewable energy enthusiasts is that data centres could lift wholesale electricity prices in New South Wales and Victoria by up to 26% unless more subsidies are paid to wind, solar and batteries. Electrical trade unions want the renewable energy industry nationalised, which will only make things worse. Following the figures of the March quarter GDP figures, top economists are warning that Australia is at risk of stagflation and the longest per capita recession in more than half a century. This has not stopped Dr. Chalmers, claiming the March quarter results were very solid in the circumstances. The headwinds are only likely to get stronger as the impact of the RBA's latest interest rate rises bite and the inflationary impacts of the Iran war flow through into the real economy. Changes on negative gearing and capital gains tax announced in the federal budget have made investment decisions more uncertain, will add to the compliance burden for households and businesses, and erode values for capital assets that face new and higher taxes. Confusion within government about how the changes to capital gains taxes will be measured and applied only adds to the uncertainty. The federal government seems determined to ram through its budget changes without proper scrutiny and with limited exemptions for business. It is becoming clear that falling real estate prices were a calculated part of the equation. This is dangerous political territory. Financial uncertainty will only feed the political disruption that is pushing voters towards One Nation. Polling is now consistently showing that support for One Nation is coming from both Labor and Coalition voters. And as the poll shifts, Anthony Albanese's authority is being tested publicly from within the ALP in a way that reveals the first cracks in the discipline he has been able to impose since being elected Prime Minister. Disgruntled former Industry Minister Ed Husic has a personal reason to pressure Defence Minister Richard Marles over changes to the AUKUS agreement. This is because it was Mr. Marles, as a factional leader, who dumped Mr. Husic as a minister after the election. But the open challenge on AUKUS is a new development. It is unlikely to weaken the federal government's resolve on the nuclear-powered submarine deal, but it could signal a new dimension in a political contest animated by economic uncertainty and the attraction of one nation to the aspirational battlers whose shifting loyalties have been decisive in past election contests. And that editorial was titled Chalmers' Beautiful Set of Subsidised Energy Numbers on page 12.
0: And the second editorial, One Nation Must Be Scrutinised. Pauline Hanson's party has won support from disillusioned voters. Instead of embarking on serious policy work, as its support increases a backlash against Labour and the Coalition, Pauline Hanson's One Nation is drifting further out into the fringes, as is evident in its support of citizens-initiated referenda, which would enable Australians to put forward legislation or a referendum question without waiting for politicians to listen and act. As well as the cost to taxpayers, a quick review of some of Parliamentary's most popular petitions suggests the move would be decisive and disruptive. They include declare a climate emergency, call for ceasefire and enter Israeli occupation, and a motion of no confidence in the Albanese government. This policy also takes One Nation closer to the mindset of extremist fringe groups of the past. With a second national opinion poll in the week, putting One Nation ahead of Labour, with the Coalition an abysmal third, Senator Hanson and her party warrant serious scrutiny, as Paul Kelly wrote on Tuesday. Our democracy, he said, appears to have lurched into a blind confusion, revolting against the system of older parties, but without any government assistance of whether people want Hanson as their Prime Minister running the economy, their taxes, foreign policy, and representing the nation. On her performance over 30 years, Senator Hanson is not fit in any sense for the role, Kelly points out, threatening every aspect of the country from prosperity to social cohesion. Her record of skipping 88% of Senate estimate hearings since 2016 shows lack of commitment to the democratic process. After her non-attendance was exposed in The Australian, Senator Hanson turned up to defence estimates on Wednesday. She's also in trouble, Sarah Elk's report, for failing to lodge audited statements for One Nation over the past 3 years in Queensland. It was the backlogs of the state after the demise of the ridiculous Joe for PM campaign that cost John Howard the 1987 election, that a rump political group calling for the citizens initiated referendum emerged, the Citizens Electoral Council. It won Joe's old seat of Kingaroy in 1988, but the member elected Trevor Perrott joined the National Party soon after. The CEC, with ties to the US activist Lyndon LaRoche, grew partially out of the extremist anti-Semitic League of Rights, with some members embracing LaRoche's conspiracy theories about Jews, the international banking system, and the Queen and Prince Philip's working to undermine society. Former National Party Senator Ron Boswell was an implacable opponent, as he was of One Nation. And that was the second editorial, One Nation Must Be Scrutinised.
1: The third editorial in today's Australian is titled Unis Must Prioritise Our Nation on page 12. In the face of blatant irresponsibility by senior academics and the distributors of scarce research resources to collaborations with Chinese, Russian, and Iranian researchers, Foreign Minister Penny Wong had no alternative but to impose tougher conditions on state and local government and university projects with foreign governments and institutions. The latest examples exposed by Natasha Bitter involve collaboration with Iran as recently as 2024 and 2025 by ANU, Monash and Macquarie researchers. Iran's terrorist regime has attacked Australia at least twice, firebombing the Adas Israel Synagogue in Melbourne and Lewis's Continental Kitchen in Sydney. Senator Wong will legislate to close a loophole in the foreign arrangement scheme that allows universities to use offshore campuses to escape reporting collaborations. Her intervention follows alarm over risky research collaborations with China, Iraq, and Russia exposed by the Australian. At a time of heightened strategic danger in the Indo-Pacific, the threat posed by the Ukraine and Iran wars, the world fuel crisis precipitated by Iran's closing the Strait of Hormuz, and the risks to the international order, academic defences about freedom of scholarship are not good enough. On Tuesday, Senator Wong told the Australian she would intervene to stop risky foreign deals after one of the nation's top research institutions, the University of Sydney, tried to collaborate with the Northern State Medical University in Russia and the Republican Research and Practical Centre for Pulmonology and Tuberculosis in Belarus in April. Senator Wong will legislate to toughen up the foreign arrangement scheme. The scheme was used by former Coalition Foreign Minister Maurice Payne to veto the Victorian government's Belt and Road Initiative with China in 2021, and almost half of the foreign arrangements listed on the scheme's public register of 14,396 foreign deals involved China or Hong Kong. Universities have also entered into at least 9 research collaborations with Iran in the past 3 years, with some being terminated after Iran's terrorist regime slaughtered thousands of protesters late last year. Last week, opposition frontbencher James Patterson demanded that the Defence Department review its contracts with the University of Sydney, which defied government security warnings by sending an academic to Iran last year. If universities and their leaders had a healthy sense of patriotism and the importance of strategic alliances, such problems would not arise. Universities must prioritise the interests of Australians who fund them, to the exclusion of hostile nations. And that third editorial was titled Unis Must Prioritise Our Nation on page 12.
0: And the national weather forecast for Thursday, June the 4th is starting with Perth. Perth will be 19 and sunny, going up to Darwin, mostly sunny and 31. Around Brisbane, 22 and sunny. Sydney, 19 with a shower. Canberra, 11 and showers. Down to Hobart, 11 also with rain. Melbourne, 12 and rain. And Adelaide, 15 with showers. And that was the national weather forecast for Thursday, June the 4th. And now we come to some world news on page 10. US Iran test truce in Gulf attacks, by Shelby Holliday and Michael R. Gordon. The US and Iran exchange heavy fire after the US struck an empty oil tanker, it is said attempting to breach its blockade. That set off a string of attacks on both sides, culminating with the Iran firing ballistic missiles at US bases in Bahrain and Kuwait. Kuwait said on Wednesday it had suspended commercial flights after the Iran drone attack hit Kuwait International Airport. Brigadier General Saud Abdur Abadu said that a number of hostile drones had targeted the airport's passenger building, severely damaging the building and injuring a number of individuals. The airport reopened on Monday after closing due to the Iran war. The latest episode was among the most intense fighting in the months and came at a time when diplomatic efforts have stalled. Despite the heavy fire, US Central Command on Tuesday night, local time, said the tenuous ceasefire was still ongoing. Two sides have repeatedly skirmished since the ceasefire started in April, while refraining from the broader resumption of the war. The fighting escalated after the US disabled an empty oil tanker and said it was trying to breach the blockade and load oil at Iran's Karg Island. Iran then launched one-way attack drones at civilian marines trying to transit the Persian Gulf, US officials said. The US shot down 3 of the drones and conducted what they said were self-defense strikes on military ground control stations on Qiyam Island. There sits at the mouth of Strait of Hormuz and gives Tehran control over the ship's movement through the crucial waterway. Iran responded to the strikes by firing ballistic missiles at Kuwait and Bahrain, which host the US military bases. Two missiles fired at Kuwait fell short or broke apart in the air, and three missiles launched at Bahrain were intercepted by the US and Bahrain air defences, CENTCOM said in a statement. The oil tanker, known as Lexi, was disabled earlier in the day after an American aircraft fired a Hellfire missile into the engine room of the vessel as it was attempting to head towards Karg Island, CENTCOM said. The vessel was sanctioned by the Treasury Department in March for transporting millions of barrels of Iranian crude oil. Iran's Islamic Revolutionary Guard Corps accused the US of igniting a string of fresh attacks by striking at Lexi. It said the Iranian forces had responded by attacking a vessel belonging to the American Zionist enemy. It also said in a statement that the ballistic missiles were fired in response to US hitting the communications tower on Kishim Island. CENTCOM said US forces had successfully defeated multiple Iranian ballistic missile and drone attacks, and no American personnel had been harmed. The command denied Iranian claims that it struck US Fifth Fleet headquarters in Bahrain, insisting all Iranian attacks on American forces had failed. The attacks happened after Iran stopped communicating with mediators about extending a ceasefire in the war with the US and Israel, according to reports on Tuesday from the two semi-official Iranian news agencies. President Trump disputed the claim and said the talks were continuing. The reports for the Fans Tansen news agency, both believed to be close to the guard, came as tensions flared in Israel's separate but related fight against Iranian-backed militia Hezbollah in Lebanon. A regional official involved in the mediation, speaking on condition of anonymity to discuss the talks, told the Associated Press that Iran had not communicated at all on Tuesday, after saying that the ceasefire needed to be enforced in Lebanon for negotiations to continue. Mr. Trump called for reports of a cessation of talks false and erroneous. The conversations between us have been going on continuously, including 4 days ago, 3 days ago, 2 days ago, 1 day ago, and today, Mr. Trump said in a social media post. Where they lead, one never knows. But as I told Iran, it's time, one way or the other, for you to make a deal. U.S. Secretary of State Marco Rubio did not address the reported cutoff in communications as he testified at a congressional hearing in Washington. Instead, he sounded an optimistic note about the nuclear dimension of negotiations, while cautioning that there was no guarantee of reaching a deal that's acceptable. Iran has been trying to increase pressure on Mr. Trump over negotiations on the Iran war ceasefire and loosening the Islamic Republic chokehold on the Strait of Hormuz and the oil, gas and other commodities that normally pass through it. Mr. Trump could then potentially push Israeli Prime Minister Benjamin Netanyahu to halt the slow advance of his forces, which have moved deeper into Lebanon than at any time in more than a quarter of a century. And that article from page 10, US Iran test truce in Gulf attacks.
1: The next article will be read in two parts, and it's headlined Murder Set to Change Race Bias Policies on page 11 in today's Australian by Jacqueline Magnay, Europe correspondent. British Prime Minister Keir Starmer said there were serious questions for police to answer after a night of violent protests amid claims of a two-tier policy following a murder case dubbed Britain's George Floyd moment. The British public is outraged that police did not believe 18-year-old white university student Henry Nowak when he repeatedly told them he had been stabbed. Instead of providing medical aid following an attack on December 3, 2025, the police handcuffed him and read him his rights as he died. Hampshire police had been told by the killer, Vikram Digwa, 23, that Nowak had racially abused him and knocked off his turban, a claim the sentencing judge rejected as a vicious lie. Nowak told one officer, "I have been stabbed," with the male officer responding, "I don't think so, mate." Nowak's last words, captured on police body-worn video, were, "I can't breathe." Hampshire Police confirmed on Tuesday local time that one of the officers involved had resigned. Noack died from 5 stab wounds inflicted by Digwa, who had been carrying a ceremonial knife. While Noack was handcuffed, Digwa at no point was restrained. The court heard how Digwa's brother, Gupreet Digwa, had called emergency services claiming his brother had been racially abused and claimed no weapons had been involved. The brother, 27, and his father, Moga Singh, 52, were charged with possessing illegal weapons. Digwa's mother was charged with hiding the knife and is yet to be sentenced. Digwa was sentenced to 21 years jail earlier this week, prompting calls for a review into the leniency of the term. On Wednesday, it was announced that police chiefs would review the controversial 2025 National Police Chiefs Council anti-racism commitment, which says officers should treat suspected criminals differently depending on ethnicity. The document currently advises that officers should respond to individuals and communities according to their specific needs, circumstances and experiences, with understanding that these will be racialized with the aim of reducing harm. It does not mean treating everyone the same or being colorblind to racial equality. Announcing a review of the guidelines, Gavin Stevens, chair of the NPCC, said, "We are listening to legitimate concerns about how some of these commitments are worded or phrased, and where needed, we can and will make changes, but this should not detract from the intent, which is to improve the quality of policing." A source close to Home Security, Shabana Mahood, told The Times that the wording of the guidance was clumsy, adding, "The NPCC is rightly reviewing the wording to ensure there is no ambiguity, so everyone is equal in the eyes of the law." Noack had spent the night of December 3 with teammates from the University of Southampton football team. He was celebrating the end of his first term studying accountancy and finance. Wearing a shirt and tie, the court was shown CCTV of him in the university residence entering a lift and carrying a bottle of wine. He went to a nearby pub, The Hobbit, and then to a nightclub, Jester's, but he was only a light drinker. Shortly after 11 p.m, he started to head home, and en route was sending messages and videos on Snapchat. The court was told that about 11:17 p.m, Noack was in Belmont Road near his student residence singing songs on Snapchat when he saw Digwa, and he started filming him on his phone. Noack cheekily asked Digwa whether he was a bad man because he was wearing a large knife in a sheath around his middle. Sikhs are legally allowed to wear a small concealed kirpan or dagger, as it is considered a religious article of faith. Digwa was from a sect called Nihang, and members wear 2 knives, one small and one larger, about 21 centimetres long.
0: Digwa snatched the phone from Noack and began stabbing him twice in the chest, twice in a leg, once in his groin, and lacerated his face. While Noack tried to get away, climbing into a commercial skip and fence, Digwa filmed him in increasing distress. The time on the phone was 11:22 p.m. The incident occurred several hundred metres from Digwa's family home. Shortly afterwards, Digwa's brother, Gurpak Preet, arrived and called his father, Moga Singh. Gurpreet then contacted emergency services, claiming Digwa had been racially attacked, but insisted no weapons had been involved. During the call, Digwa said Noack had called him Paki. At 11:23, Digwa's parents arrived at the scene and the brother, Gurpreet, was filming Noack, but the footage also contained audio of Digwa's asking his mother, Kiram Kerr, to dispose of a large knife which he later found at the family home. By the time police arrived at 11:37 p.m, Noack was highly distressed and bleeding profusely, with Digwa's father trying to keep Noack standing as the two brothers stood near him. The footage captured by the police body-worn cameras shows Noack repeatedly saying, "I've been stabbed, I can't breathe, call an ambulance." The police were seen asking Digwa what had happened, and he lied about Noack attacking him and knocked off his turban. Noack continued to say he had been stabbed, but one officer said, "I don't think you have, mate." When Nyack complained he couldn't breathe, the same officer was demanding he put his hand in the handcuff and he began reading him his rights and arresting him. After he'd been formally arrested, a female officer said, "Where do you think you've been stabbed?" She was heard saying, "We have to check, don't we?" And it was some minutes later that the police realised that Nowak was not responding and they called an ambulance. A doctor arrived by air ambulance, but Nowak was pronounced dead at 12:37 a.m. The police realised they'd made the wrong initial assessment and they had arrested Digwa at 11:55 p.m. However, unlike Nowak's, Digwa was not placed in handcuffs. Nowak's father, Mark, said after sentencing on Monday, his son's murderer was afforded decency by police. He was not handcuffed, and he was offered a choice of food when in custody. The footage from the scene showing that the police responded sparked political storm and led Reform UK leader Nigel Farage to draw parallels with the US Black Lives Matter protest after George Floyd's death. He said the fear by police of being called racist was greater than dealing with Henry Nowak's murder. "We should respond to this with pure cold rage." He added that within a few days of Floyd's death, Sakia was taking the knee, Black Lives Matter exploded all over the country. Winston Churchill's statue was defaced and the cenotaph in London was vandalised. But now he said there was a silence, absolute silence, in response to Nowak's murder. Proof, if ever there was any, that they were living in a two-tier culture in this country where the rights and privileges of white people matter less than those of ethnic minorities, Mr. Farage said. Sakir's initial response was somewhat muted. After sentencing on Monday, the Prime Minister said it was right that the Independent Office for the Police was investigating the murder, but as several thousand people gathered in front of the Southampton police station in protest, he hardened his language, saying, "The body cam footage is harrowing. It's absolutely right. The IOPC is looking at this. There are serious questions for the police to answer." And that was from page 10. Murder set to change race, bias, politics. And that was a commentary.
1: Now to the Australian Financial Review on page 11. Players anxious, rivals shocked by BBL shake-up, by Zoe Samios. Cricket Victoria Chief Executive Nick Cummins has rejected suggestions he is trying to force the sale of his Big Bash League franchise, arguing his decision to restructure the organisation was necessary to proceed with the new season. The State Cricket Association informed staff on Tuesday that it planned to offload the team that competes under the Melbourne Renegades banner and will rebrand the Melbourne Stars as a Victorian team, a decision that ultimately kills both franchises. The change is currently administrative. Several staff have been made redundant, but the Renegades list of players and coaches remains the same and will operate under a caretaker. Offloading any BBL franchise is a complex process that requires consent from Cricket Australia and the Australian Cricketers Association. Player contracts must be migrated across to any new entities with the approval of the ACA, and the CA board must give final consent to the sale of the franchise, which is run by Cricket Victoria under a participation agreement, not a licence. CA will now need to create a BBL licence and a new business entity must be established for any sale to be able to proceed. Currently, the Melbourne Renegades and Melbourne Stars operate under a single ABN and Cricket Victoria pays the bills. Paul Marsh, Chief Executive of the Australian Cricketers Association, said discussions about the privatisation of teams for the new season were premature. Cricket Victoria's announcement about a merger between the Stars and the Renegades with the introduction of a new privately owned club has created confusion, uncertainty and anxiety among players, Marsh said. While a potential agreement between CA and the ACA is being discussed, it is not imminent. And that article was titled Players Anxious, Rivals Shocked by BBL Shake-Up on page 11 of the Australian Financial Review.
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1: And from the Adelaide studios, we extend a warm welcome to listeners from Darwin, Perth, Melbourne, regional Victoria and southern New South Wales. We now turn to the Australian Financial Review and the editorial titled, Could the Rise of One Nation Stop Jacinta Allen's Fall, on page 38. Peter Dutton was widely ridiculed when, as Minister for Home Affairs, he claimed in 2018 that Victoria's youth crime problem meant people were living in fear and scared to go out to restaurants at night. Dutton's comments were politically calculated to alarm voters about crime. But fast forward to today, and the scale of Victoria's law and order crisis is indisputable. An entrenched pattern of lawlessness has extended to a spate of firebombings and arson attacks linked to the illegal liquor trade at restaurants and hospitality venues across Melbourne. The Molotov cocktails are now on the menu in the nation's food capital, repeats a familiar MO. Organised crime syndicates have also been blamed for recruiting young people to carry out coordinated robberies of supermarkets and other shops across the city, forcing retailers to ramp up their security arrangements to stop the big steal. The youth crime wave, which has seen violent burglaries and home invasions by machete-wielding hoods, prompted Premier Jacinta Allen to toughen the state's bail laws last year to keep repeat offenders locked up. Yet crime statistics are still heading in the wrong direction, as evidenced by Victoria's undesirable status as the nation's car theft capital. In the past year, insurance claims for stolen vehicles jumped by 25% in Victoria. Not only did all other jurisdictions record falling rates of car theft, but the total claims bill of $243 million for some 12,500 pilfered vehicles in Victoria was higher than for all other states combined. Chop shops rebirthing pinched cars appear to be one of the few growth industries in Victoria. Unfortunately, that's no joke when the state's economic indicators, including soaring debt, slumping output per capita, weak productivity and low household income growth, place it near the bottom of the league table compared to other states. The conventional political test for governments is whether voters think they've made them better off and kept the community safe. The dire condition of the economy and civil society makes Victoria increasingly look like a failed state. By rights, therefore, the long-term Labor government, in office since 2014, should struggle to win an unprecedented fourth term at the state election in November. Victoria's slide has coincided with the failure of the Liberal Party to provide an effective opposition. It has spent most of the past 12 years too distracted by internal fights over cultural issues to hold Labor properly accountable. Since becoming leader in November last year, Jess Wilson has injected much-needed energy and a revamped communication strategy, including cheeky viral videos that appears to be helping the Liberal campaign to cut through. Wilson has established a strong lead over the unpopular Allan as preferred premier. Yet, her path to the top job in Spring Street has been made more complicated by the rise of One Nation. April's Resolve Monitor poll found that one in five Victorians intended to give their first preference to One Nation. The surging support for One Nation in Victoria, which is eroding the primary vote of the Liberal and National parties, could prove a lifeline for Allan. Historically, preference flows from One Nation to the Coalition are not as strong as they are from the Greens to Labor. Three-cornered contests in Victoria could see One Nation and the Coalition cut each other's throats and help Labor retain enough seats to cling to power. One Nation's disruptive rise has been fueled not only by concerns about immigration, but also by economic discontent as the cost of living has risen and living standards have fallen. A significant proportion of the mainstream are registering a vote of no confidence in the established major parties. Given this loss of institutional trust in the political system, it would be ironic if the fracturing of the electorate and the quirks of the voting system end up saving a bad government in Victoria that has mismanaged the key economic and law and order challenges most voters care deeply about. And that editorial from today's Financial Review was titled, "Could the Rise of One Nation Stop Jacinta Allan's Fall?" on page 38.
0: And from pages 1 and 3 of the AFR, "Meta Lashes Out at Albanese's Journalism Levy" by Sam Buckingham-Jones. Tech behemoth Meta has lashed at the Albanese government's plan to impose new tax plans on its Australian revenue to fund journalism, describing it as an indefensible regime that will make media companies dependent on government handouts. In a blog published overnight, Meta, which owns Facebook, Instagram, WhatsApp, and Quest virtual reality products, unleashed its response to the news bargaining incentive in a new law attempting to strong-arm three of the world's biggest tech companies, Meta, Google and TikTok, into striking deals funding media outlets. "Our position is clear. This law is poorly designed, grossly unfair, and will fail to deliver a diverse and sustainable news industry. The $1.5 trillion US or 2.1 trillion Australian social media giant wrote. "Call it what it is, a discriminatory reactive tax targeting a handful of foreign companies, while competitors offering comparative services face no equivalent obligations. Treasury's been holding high-level meetings with the major media and tech players about news bargaining incentive this week, hearing feedback about our Prime Minister Anthony Albanese's plan to slap a 2.25% levy on those three companies, totaling Australian revenue, which will then be distributed to businesses that employ journalists. The levy is a stick, and is the stick, and incentive is the carrot, that they offset payment by striking lower tax-deductible deals worth about 1.5% of their revenue. The government estimates the incentive policy will raise between $200 million and $250 million a year for local media companies. In supplements, the News Media Bargaining Code, a 2021 law that forced Meta and Google to strike deals until Meta pulled the pin and threatens to remove news from its platforms in 2024. The plan has triggered an angry response from the US business lobby groups, which have warned it falls foul of Australia's free trade obligations with the US. The White House described it as freedom extortion, but so far has not stepped in to impose any retaliatory trade measures. The major Australian media companies, meanwhile, took a rare step of sharing joint statement in April, warning that without compensation, journalism becomes unsustainable. On Wednesday, News Corp Australia chief Michael Miller rejected the notion the incentive was a tax. the government only built this path because Meta refused to sit down at the negotiating table. And again, they're flipping the script rather than adhering to Australia's proposed laws, he said. Nine Entertainment Chief Executive Matt Stanton said it was disingenuous to suggest that Australian law was blocking investment. The initiative would be completely unnecessary if the company simply adhered to the existing Australian law, came to the bargaining table, reached deals, and for fair use of our commercial property, he said. Albanese on Tuesday evening blocked the importance of the news incentive during a speech at Parliament House function celebrating 195 years of the Sydney Morning Herald, according to several people who attended the event. Meta has been a fierce critic of the policy since the beginning, but its rhetoric has escalated as the law comes closer to being introduced. The government wants to legislate the incentive this winter. Meta wrote in its Australian blog that the incentive is a discriminatory tax built on false premise and said to be could be remove news off the platform entirely, as it did in Canada in response to a similar law, and the people would use its platforms more. Its harshest criticism is reserved for the levy being imposed on consolidated revenue attributed to Australia, a broad definition that captures its sales of Quest devices and potentially Google smartphones and other tech products. It is broader than the digital services taxes, and it is applied on the widest possible revenue base, with no credible connection to news, Meta wrote. The case for extracting revenue from social media services, where publishers voluntarily share news, is not supported by the evidence. Extending that logic to the VR headsets and smart glasses is indefensible. Meta said it rewarded legacy business models instead of innovation and insulated news publishers from competition. Google has continued to honour and resign its pre-existing commercial deals with the Australian media companies, but there are grave fears it would discriminate journalist roles if it followed the Meta in pulling out. And that article from pages 1 and 3, Meta lashes out at Albanese's journalism levy by Sam Buckingham-Jones.
1: Iran plans $10 billion AI data centre in SA on page 1 and 17 by Anthony MacDonald. Iran, the Nasdaq-listed artificial intelligence data centre operator run by Australian brothers Daniel and Will Roberts, will build a $10 million data centre in South Australia, marking its first major investment in the country. Iran has built data centres in Canada and the United States and created a $24 billion company and has now struck a deal with the South Australian government to build its first local data centre in Bundy, a town with no residents located 165 kilometres northeast of Adelaide. The site is expected to house an 800 megawatt data centre, more than two times bigger than any data centre ever built in Australia, and use existing electricity infrastructure, including a substation and transmission lines, to power it. Iran co-chief executive Daniel Roberts said the company had started hiring a team to build its South Australian centre, which would open in stages commencing in 2028. Roberts said Iran had chosen Bundy for its location because the land is flat, South Australia has abundant renewable energy, and there is existing electricity and fibre infrastructure. "This is exactly the sort of project we do," Roberts said. "We'll bring online new generation. It's looking to leverage some capex in electrical infrastructure like we've done in Texas. And it's not capital city or crowded metropolitan areas where land is expensive and there are neighbours. We are about regional Australian areas." Analysts said an 800 megawatt data centre was likely to cost $10 billion to build, plus the cost of the graphics processing units that run inside would likely cost tens of billions. Roberts said Iran had started talking to potential customers, including big US cloud services companies and large language model owners. The Roberts brothers founded Arend as a renewable energy-powered Bitcoin miner in 2018 and listed it on the NASDAQ in November 2021. The company has evolved into a data center developer and owner with three smaller sites in Canada's British Columbia, a big 750-megawatt data center in Childress, Texas, and two more big developments in Texas and Oklahoma. On Tuesday, Roberts appeared at the Australian Financial Review AI Summit, where he said Arend had been trying for quite some time to crack the Australian data center market. You look at the proximity to the Asia Pacific, 60% of the world's population is in that region, and it is constrained by power. It is constrained by land. It is constrained by the very elements that Australia is abundant in, Roberts said.

0: Bundy will create more than 500 jobs during construction and employ more than 200 people on an ongoing full-time basis. We're literally leveraging existing electricity infrastructure that people have already paid for and reimbursing them for that through network payments. Roberts said Iran would pay to use the transmission network, which would reduce costs already borne by existing users. On Wednesday, South Australian Premier Peter Malinauskas said in a statement, "Iran's proposed Bundy campus represents a significant investment in our state, with the potential to create hundreds of construction jobs, support long-term skilled roles, and strengthen South Australia's position as a technology and innovation hub for the Asia-Pacific region." It comes as fellow data centre developer Firmus Technologies, run by Oliver Curtis and Tim Rosenfield, also seeks an ASX listing and prepares plans to start developing a data centre site in South Australia. And that article has a headline, "Iran plans $10 billion AI data centre in SA," on page 17.
1: And still with the AFR on pages 1 and 10, car theft falls in every state but one, and insurers are angry, by Patrick Durkin, and this relates to the editorial read earlier. New industry data shows that insurance claims for car thefts have surged by 25% in Victoria, but declined in the rest of the country, and the $243 million total bill in that state exceeds the figure for all of the other states combined. The Insurance Council of Australia data shows 10,000 insurance claims for car theft in Victoria metropolitan regions last year, up 30% by volume and 42% by value compared with the previous year. Western Australia, South Australia and Queensland recorded significant reductions in motor theft claims, down 15%, 14% and 12% respectively. Queensland recorded its largest percentage decrease on record. New South Wales crime claim volumes were relatively stable, down 1.6%, following a 3.7% increase in the previous year. The council does not collect data from Tasmania, the ACT or the Northern Territory. The data comes amid rising concerns about crime in Victoria from a surge in shoplifting last year and violence towards staff to a spate of drive-by shootings and arson attacks on Melbourne pubs and clubs this year. Premier Jacinta Allan, under pressure to respond to worries about crime as the state heads towards an election on November the 28th, said last year passed new bail and sentencing laws, including so-called adult time for violent crime. Victorian police are actively targeting this offending, seizing more than 800 key cloning devices in the past year alone, arresting prolific thieves and recovering high numbers of cars, a government spokesman said. "We've also increased penalties, strengthened bail laws, and made sure offenders are far more likely to be remanded." But opposition leader Jess Wilson has promised to go further to toughen the bail and the sentencing laws if the Victorian Liberal Party wins government. The car theft figures do not shock Sophia Day. Her Toyota Kruger was stolen from the outside of the family home in Kew East in February, and she said some of her neighbours had suffered the same fate. The car was later located, minus three children car seats in the back, but is still being held by her insurance company, Budget Direct, pending her claim being finalised. "We woke up and the car was just gone. It was stolen about 3 a.m. They just used one of those illegal key fob signal extenders," he said. "We called the police, who did not seem to be interested. I understand it was just another one to add to a long list. The insurance company paid for the hire car, but only for a couple of weeks, so we've had to borrow one." The theft claim frequency, the incident of motor vehicles theft as a percentage of the total motor policies, fell across all states last year, except in Victoria, where it rose 31%, according to the Insurance Council data. The surge has been blamed for a big share in falls and insurers IGA and Suncorp. "A car is stolen or broken into every 42 minutes in Victoria," Council Chief Executive Andrew Hall said. "This level of crime is not acceptable. Each year, Victoria's members stand apart from the rest of the country.

0: country, and the gap is widening. Victorian police said its investigations showed more than 10,000 cars per year were being stolen using devices that clone or mimic car keys. The devices, easily available for purchase online, override inbuilt car security systems. And that article from pages 1 and 10 from the AFR, car thefts fall in every state but one, insurers are angry, by Patrick Durkin.
1: The next article is headlined Greens, Libs in fresh talks to delay legislation, by political editor Philip Currie on page 4. Government plans to ram budget legislation through Parliament by July 2 could hit a snag after the Greens and Coalition resume talks about forcing a longer inquiry into the contentious changes to capital gains tax and negative gearing. Sources inside both parties, speaking on condition of anonymity, confirmed there were formal discussions on Wednesday, which involved the Greens supporting a longer inquiry into the budget measures, in return for the Coalition doing the same for a separate bill to cut the cost of the NDIS by $37.8 billion over the next 4 years. As the Australian Financial Review revealed on Tuesday, the government Albanese is allowing just 2 days of public hearings for the Senate inquiry into the proposal to replace the 50% CGT discount with a less generous inflation-based model and to restrict further negative gearing to new homes only. The hearings will be held on June 15 and June 16, with the committee to report by June 19. The tight timeline is part of a strategy to minimise scrutiny of the measures, which do not start until July 1, 2027. The Greens initially supported the short Senate committee, which the government controls, but the discussion with the Coalition centred on a separate inquiry conducted by a House of Representatives committee. While the Greens are still expected to support the budget measures when they reach the Senate, there would be no Senate vote until the second inquiry ended. This would give more oxygen to both critics of the budget and those with genuine concerns who feel the measures need to be properly ventilated, given the government only dropped them on a budget night. Similarly, the government is planning a quick inquiry into the NDIS savings and needs that bill passed before June 30 so the cuts can begin as scheduled. While the Coalition supports the NDIS savings, it is prepared to grant the Greens a longer inquiry as quid pro quo for a longer inquiry into the budget bills. On Saturday, AFR Weekend revealed that if the NDIS bill was delayed for a year, the savings would be $17 billion less over the forward estimates. It is unlikely the Coalition would permit a deal of more than a few months, but Health Minister Mark Butler said there would still be a budget cost. If a deal is reached between the Greens and the Coalition, it will be by Thursday, the same day the budget bill will pass the House of Representatives. On Wednesday, Prime Minister Anthony Albanese joined the debate on the bill, arguing the budget showed Labor was the party of reform and attacking critics as being politically motivated. Albanese all but confirmed the $250 working Australians tax offset, which is part of the trade-off for the increases to capital gains tax and curbs on negative gearing, would be increased before the next election. The $250 working Australians tax offset is the first important step in rebalancing the tax system to better reward hard work, he said. For too long, Australia has taxed income earned through wages and work too heavily because we haven't had the balance right with income derived from assets. The WATO, along with a standard and optional $1,000 tax deduction, will be funded from the negative gearing and CGT changes. In his speech, Albanese attacked the economists and commentators who warned Tuesday's 4.75% minimum wage rise might be unsustainable. Those on the opposite side of the House, now with the three right-wing parties and their allies, which we can see some of the commentary of the allies this morning, they want people to earn less, Albanese said. With the budget struggling for public support and driving down the government standing in the polls, Albanese sought virtue. We take responsibility, we take action. And that article was titled Greens Libs in Fresh Talks to Delay Legislation by Philip Currie on page 4.
0: And from page 6, Morrison, A Lot of Merit in Used Subs Idea by Michael Reed and Luke Kinsella. Former Prime Minister Scott Morrison says the updated plan for Australia to acquire 3 used Virginia-class submarines will simplify AUKUS, dismissing a recent criticism of the nuclear-powered subs project as coming from predictable quarters. The AUKUS nations on the weekend agreed on an updated plan to contain costs and streamline the historic security pact, revealing for the first time that 3 Australian purchases of the US-built nuclear-powered submarines would be confined to 3 used vessels instead of 2 used and 1 new. The change had laid out a joint statement by the Defence Minister Richard Marles, US Secretary Pete Hegseth, and the UK Defence Secretary John Healey following a meeting at the US Embassy in Singapore. Morrison, who was Prime Minister when AUKUS was announced in September 2021, told the Australian Financial Review on the margins of the SALIS VC Resilience Summit in Sydney that operating 3 used Virginia-class submarines had a lot of merit in terms of simplicity. The 2+1 arrangement had additional complexity attached to it, both in maintenance and sustainment, crewing, training, and so if there's a better way to do it, if that's a better way to keep them in consistent platforms, well, I can see the argument for that, he said. Australia is due to receive the first 2 Virginia-class nuclear-powered submarines from the US around 2032 and 2036. A third Virginia-class submarine is expected about 2040, before Australia begins taking delivery of 5 domestically built submarines in the early 2040s. Mr. Morrison said AUKUS was already complicated and challenging enough, and there was value in simplifying the program, which will cost up to $368 billion over the 3 decades. AUKUS lives and breathes. It's not set and forget. It's to adapt, and simplicity is a key objective, he said. We have to be flexible and adaptive to ensure that it stays on mission. Defence Industry Minister Pat Conroy said on Wednesday that receiving the 3 used Virginia-class subs had been the government's preferred position, given it made the maintenance and operations simpler. And that article from page 6, Morrison, A Lot of Merit in Used Subs Idea.
1: And now turning to the Australian, death threats Setka happy. Former CFMEU heavyweight John Setka has shrugged off death threats, declaring he's really happy about it. The 61-year-old former long-serving secretary of the union's Victorian and Tasmanian division appeared in the Melbourne Magistrates Court on Wednesday to answer allegations he sent messages harassing CFMEU administration staff last year. Police allege he sent threatening, offensive and abusive emails in October last year, followed by a harassing message on Christmas Day. It's understood he intends to fight the charges. In court, Mr. Setka's lawyers requested an adjournment, noting that they had asked Victoria Police to provide several documents as disclosure. Police prosecutor Alex Turner, in response, said there were 6 items being sought, with police likely to raise some objections. A subpoena, the court was told, would be sought to compel the documents to be produced, with the issue set down for a 2-hour hearing in September. And the article was titled Death Threats Setka Happy from page 2 from The Australian.
0: And recapping the weather for Australia, Perth, sunny and 19 degrees. Darwin, 31 degrees and mostly sunny. Brisbane, sunny and 22 degrees. Brisbane sunny and 22 degrees. Sydney showers with 19 degrees. Canberra showers and 11 degrees. Hobart also 11 degrees with rain. Melbourne 12 and rain. And Adelaide lastly will be 15 degrees with showers. And that was the weather for June the 4th.
1: And that completes our readings from the Australian and Financial Review for today, Thursday the 4th of June. I'm Paula McKay, and the reading with me today was Nanette Hancock, and our panel operator was Brendan McEntee, and our editors were myself and Nanette Hancock. 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Have a good day from the Adelaide newsroom.

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And hello and welcome to the program. This program is Upfront, but I'm Sally Pierce, and coming up we have Lovers and Rivals, Janet Jackson, Zara and Mike's Shock Family Health Scare. And we're beginning with Zara and Mike's Shock Family Health Scare. They both face new challenges with their aging, ailing parents. For many years, Princess Anne topped the hardest working royal list, only being beaten to the top spot last year by her brother King Charles. And despite being in her eighth decade, the famously no-nonsense royal, 75, generally carries out 3 to 5 official engagements in a day and really takes time off. But not everyone is impressed by her work ethic. In fact, Anne's daughter Zara Tyndall is so concerned that the royal sources tell Woman's Day she is putting her foot down in a bid to get her mum to slow down a little. Anne might still be working like she's 25, but her daughter has decided enough is enough. She keeps reminding her mother there's really no need at her age to fill her diary every day. Perhaps unsurprisingly, Anne doesn't agree. As far as Anne's concerned, she'll work until she's unable to, just like her mother Queen Elizabeth. But Zara's concern comes from seeing what her husband Mike is going through. Last week, the former rugby player shared a heartbreaking update on his father, Philip's battle with Parkinson's disease, revealing he is not doing great at the moment. In an interview with Hello, Mike revealed 2 decades of dealing with the disease had taken its toll on his father, who worked as a banker before his diagnosis in 2002. Parkinson's is brutal, and there is no let-up from how it attacks the body and changes people, Mike admitted. It has quite honestly left him a shell of what he once was. According to the royal source, while there was nothing Mike could have done to halt the progressive brain disorder, he still has regrets about not being able to help his father remain fit and healthy. This has really shaken Zara. She sees what Parkinson's is doing to Mike's family and is sparked even more of an urge to keep her mum happy and healthy. She's been supporting him through the tears and the worry, but it's also made her look at her own mum and dad with more caution. Since last September, Anne has been on 4 royal trips, and this week is set to head to Greece for a 3-day visit. While there, she will participate in international ceremonies commemorating the 85th anniversary of the Battle of Crete, Buckingham Palace has announced. But Zara also hopes Anne uses the opportunity to take it easy and revive herself a little in the Greek sun. After Anne's accident in 2024, Zara is hoping her mother has a bit of respite. The air and the sea are incredibly reviving. She and her brother Peter count their blessings over their mum's astonishing stamina. But seeing Mike's heartbreak over his father has made Zara more determined than ever to push back on the royal schedule and insist her mum takes a break. She has Mike's full support, and if anything, the situation has brought them closer together. Zara's the only one who can cheer him up if he dwells too long on his dad, and he's the only person who understands the worry she has for her own mum. And Zara isn't the only person concerned about Anne's heavy workload. Last week, a centenarian, D-Day veteran who attended the Buckingham Palace garden party, offered the princess some unsolicited advice. "I said to her, you know, she's got to slow down," joked Robert Piper, 100, after his meeting with the royal. And then there's another one that's with it. Royal wedding drama, Anne's stern warning to Harry. Weddings bring out the best and worst in families, even royal ones. But with Prince Harry being left off the guest list to cousin Peter Philip's upcoming nuptials, the drama is really kicking off. Harry is blaming everyone but himself for why he's not invited, when literally every family member will be there having a great time, spills a royal insider. He's been telling friends he's hurt and that the family is being unfair. But now word has got out to Princess Anne about Harry's whinge, and she has sent a private warning to her nephew not to cause dramas. She's made it clear to Harry that she will not tolerate any nonsense. This is Peter's day, a private family occasion, and any public skulking, leaks to the press, or playing the victim will not be tolerated. While she understands Harry's feelings stung, as he and Peter were close in the past, the whole family is weary of the drama the Harry and Meghan show would bring to what they want to be a quiet country church affair on June 6. Harry can take comfort that he's not the only shunned family member. Disgraced Andrew and Fergie, a band too. I bet Harry's pleased at being compared with them. And
lovers and rivals, Emily Atack leads the charge as Rutshear's glamorous stars bring the drama to London. Jerry Cooper's Rivals is making bonkbusters fashionable again, and for one night only, the BFI IMAX at Waterloo in central London was transformed into the ultra-glamorous Rutshear countryside as stars of the series put their best 80s-inspired foot forward. Leading the arrivals in a plunging silver gown with a dramatically sculpted waistline, Emily Atack joined her on-screen husband Rufus Jones for pictures and interviews on the red carpet. The actress, who plays Sarah Stratton, gushed over her castmates and told Hello, this magazine, that all of them were invited to her upcoming nuptials to Alastair Garner. "They're coming to every single thing I ever do for the rest of my life," she said. "We're having to attend everyone's weddings and funerals," Rufus added. Indeed, Emily also revealed that he would be delivering a reading on her big day. "He's my telly hubby, so yeah, he's going to be doing a reading." Rufus joked, "I'm a fantasy husband, and she's just having to settle for the real thing." Victoria Smurfit, who plays Maud, the wife of Aidan Turner's suave Declan O'Hara, wowed in a light, mini-coloured, crystal-embellished Stella McCartney dress. She walked to the carpet with David Tennant's on-screen wife, Claire Rushbrook, who wore a caftan-style burgundy midi dress. They reflected on the cast's flamed chemistry, both on set and off, and told us, "It's fair to say for all of us, it was like just slipping back into a comfortable warm side of the bed. It really felt like no time had passed at all. The minute we all got back to set, it was like opening the door to the sandpit and all the kids racing out and eating sand. And that was that. That was us as well." On October 2025, in the middle of filming the second season, Gilly, the story's creator, who was an executive producer on the Disney series, died suddenly, aged 88. She was very quietly spoken, so you'd have to lean in close to hear what she would say, and then she would just say something magnificent that would make you feel like $1 million, Claire recalled. Victoria added, she was one of life's amazing, sunshiny, champagne-sparkling cheerleaders. The bitterly cold evening did not stop the rest of the cast from making an appearance. David Tennant embraced his character's flair for dramatics in a Tony Baddington-style purple velvet blazer and diamond-encrusted brooch. He posed for pictures with his wife Georgia and daughter Olive. The series' most controversial couple, Taggy, who's Bella McLean, and Rupert Campbell-Black, who's Alex Hassel, were joined at the hip as they did the red carpet rounds. Bella was dressed in a stunning cut-out pink and black sheath dress, while Alex was dapper in a grey pinstripe blazer and black vest. Struggling with the cold, Bella graciously accepted Alex's jacket and adopted it as her outer layer for the evening. Danny Dyer opted for a stone grey double-breasted suit, deep turquoise silk shirt and tie and some orange-tinted sunglasses, while Nafessa Williams stole the show in a blush pink corset dress that featured a glittering rose-coloured sheer organza train. Well, we don't have all of those people here, so I can't agree with the descriptions, but we do have a few of them, and some of the dresses were really nice, and some of them were, I must say, pretty crass. Janet Jackson, moving on. After stepping out from the shadows of her famous family, the musical icon has carved a path true to her heart. During her decades in the spotlight, Janet Jackson has delivered many memorable dance moves, and despite recently entering her next decade, she isn't looking to hang up her shoes just yet. "I'm going to be 60 years old," the music icon shared at the Gala of the Stars late last year, ahead of her milestone birthday on May 16. "I have to tell you, I have no plans to stop dancing." That positivity and resilience seems to be what has helped the star navigate global fame, family pressure, heartbreak, and controversy over the years. Born the youngest of the famous Jackson siblings in Gary, Indiana, the singer grew up in one of entertainment's most scrutinized families. While brothers Jackie, Tito, Jermaine, Marlon, and Michael conquered the charts as the Jackson Five, Janet was still a child trying to find her own place. By age 7, she was already performing in Las Vegas, going on to appear on television shows including Good Times and Different Strokes. But behind the scenes, life inside the Jackson household under the control of their manager, Father Joe, was strict and emotionally complex. "Growing up, I feel like I didn't really experience my father the way I wanted to," Jackson shared in 2022 docuseries Janet Jackson, following her brother's previous claims that he was physically and emotionally abusive.
the way I saw other kids experience their fathers. Despite being raised in a musical household and with the talent to boot, Jackson initially had dreams of being a lawyer instead of becoming a recording artist. "I didn't want to do the first record," she told the Boston Globe in 1997 of her self-titled 1982 debut album. "I wanted to go to college, but I did it for my father." Everything changed in 1986 with third album Control. Still only 19, she broke away from her father's management and teamed up with producers Jimmy Jam and Terry Lewis to create the record that transformed her career. Suddenly, she wasn't simply Michael Jackson's little sister. She was a powerhouse in her own right. The album's themes of independence and empowerment struck a chord worldwide, producing hits including Nasty, What Have You Done For Me Lately, and When I Think of You. And she followed it up 4 years later with the socially conscious and equally as influential Rhythm Nation 1814, cementing herself as one of the defining artists of the late 80s and 90s. Yet Jackson's career was never without turbulence. Her personal life frequently made headlines, including her marriages to singer James DeBarge, dancer Rene Elizondo Jr., and later billionaire Wissam Al-Manna. Through it all, she fiercely guarded her privacy, choosing to open up only through her music. "There's also a velvet rope we have inside of us," she once explained about her deeply personal 1997 album, The Velvet Rope. "I'm inviting you inside my barrier." Then came the moment that changed everything, the 2004 Super Bowl halftime show. During her performance with Justin Timberlake, a wardrobe malfunction exposed Jackson's breast for less than a second on live television. The backlash was swift and brutal. While Timberlake's career largely escaped unscathed, Jackson faced blacklisting, public condemnation, and years of industry fallout. Still, she stood strong and continued to tour, record, and evolve. And in 2017, she embraced a role she calls her greatest achievement. "The most important thing I've done is become a mother," the singer told The Guardian in 2024 of welcoming son Asa at the age of 50. "It's had a beautiful impact on my life." And despite setbacks both professionally and personally, Jackson has admitted she is more at peace than ever as she continues to make music and tour while co-parenting her son alongside Al-Manna in London. "This is just me loving what I do," she told The Guardian, "loving what I do and being grateful that God has allowed me to do whatever I enjoy and for people to still be interested. I'm very thankful." And we have some music. Not Janet Jackson, I'm afraid, but we have some music. And I'll be straight back after that.

That was Association singing Never My Love. Welcome back to Upfront. I'm Sally Pierce, and let's have a look at Todd versus Roger, Secret Tensions Revealed. This is from New Idea. By day, they're two of Australia's most beloved game show hosts. But behind the scenes at Channel 9, insiders say unexpected tension is brewing between Tipping Point's Todd Woodbridge and The Floor's Roger Corser. What started as a few cheeky jabs about who is the better quizmaster has reportedly escalated into full-blown sniping over ratings and bragging rights. The latest chapter in what TV insiders are calling the politest feud in TV history played out on Instagram after tennis legend Todd, 55, posted a promo spruiking the Tipping Point and the Floor board games. "You know you've made it when you get a second season," Todd said in the video, having a cheeky dig at the actor who wasted no time firing back, "Pretty good games night there. Reckon when I've reached my tipping point, I often end up on the floor." According to our spy, the pair have even started referring to each other only by their surnames, like two cricket captains in a press conference. They carry on like two dads fighting over the remote control, an insider adds. Todd keeps bringing up ratings and reckons the Tipping Point board game will be the bigger seller, while Roger reckons he's the only one with proper showbiz credentials. Another on-set source said the duo even joke about whose show will survive longer. "It's less a TV feud and more two blokes trying to outdo each other at a barbecue," the source says. "It's hilarious." Last week, New Idea also revealed sparks were flying between Rogers 53 and Carl Stefanovic after he was named as a potential frontrunner to replace him at Today. That possibility landed another step closer with the news that Carl 51 has teamed up with media veteran Eddie Maguire to launch a new radio and online program, The Long Weekend. "It's another sign that Carl will leave Today at the end of the year," our source says. Things are volatile at 9 right now. And swimming saved my life. Broken Hill farmer Brendan fought depression with swimming. As Brendan Cullen stepped into the frigid waters of the English Channel, he was nervous that he wouldn't make the 40-kilometre swim. The thing that plays with your mind more than anything is, can I get there? Have I done enough training? Am I going to get stung by a boatload of jellyfish? Brendan tells Woman's Day, going into the swim, there was an element of naivety about the challenge, and it was intense. The 52-year-old sheep station manager from Broken Hill began swimming in 2015 as a way to combat the severe depression that came with working extremely hard and long hours on the farm. But practicing his newfound joy wasn't always easy. His nearest pond in town was 60 kilometres drive away. As a result, a lot of Brendan's training for his first channel swim in July 2022 took place in dams on the 60,000 hectare property he calls home. "I love training, but there was a lot of mental fatigue around getting to water, as I live 600 kilometres from the nearest ocean," he says. "So I ended up swimming in the Menindee Lakes and the bloody dams at night with only the light from my Toyota. And after 3 years of training and a lot of support from his wife Jacinta and three kids, Emma, Charlie and Darcy, Brendan finally made it across the English Channel to Wissant, France, after 17 hours of constant swimming. I don't mind saying, but I bawled my eyes out," Brendan says. The following February, Brendan swam the Channel again, but this time with a team of friends who took turns swimming for an hour each until they made it to land. "I remember standing on the boat with my team and I said, I don't care how you get me there, but just get me across to the other side." Brendan, who recently released a book called The Desert Swimmer, says, while he's accomplished a lot in the water, he hopes to complete the triple crown of open water swimming. And luckily, he's two-thirds of the way to achieving that goal after he swam the 32-kilometre Catalina Channel in Los Angeles. "I've got one leg left. The Manhattan 20 Bridges swim around New York," adds Brendan. "That one's over 48 kilometres, so that's the one I'll have to crack at next." It's a photograph of him standing with his dog smiling at the camera, looking really nice, actually. Another one of him under the water swimming, and another one of him from the distance in the dam, which looks a little different from the sea, let me tell you. It's kind of brown and not see-through. But we have some music, and I'll be straight back after that.

0: And that was the Hollies with Stop, Stop, Stop. Welcome back to Upfront. I'm Sally Pierce, and I have in front of me Kitchen Hacks. We share our helpful tips and tricks from New Idea. 10 surprising things you can freeze. 1. 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Finally, grate frozen chilies and add to stir-fries, dressings and marinades. And you can do tomatoes in the same way. And it says here, did you know? Turnips and swedes are both high in vitamin C and are also a good source of dietary fibre and potassium. The green tops can be cooked and eaten like spinach. Great in soups and casseroles, they can also be washed, peeled and grated into salads. To cook, boil in water, steam, roast or microwave. The small ones have a mild sweet flavour and can be cooked whole without peeling. Pretty in pink, move over boring fruit bowls. Kissabel, that's what it says, Kissabel apples are back and serving up some serious winter crunch. Naturally crossbred to reveal creamy pinks and ruby reds, the delicate sweet summer variety makes way for the Tangier berry crop as the season cools. Perfect for everything from elevated grazing boards to fruity desserts. Just be quick, they're only around for a short time, available at select independent greengrocers. And why do some pasta recipes add reserved pasta cooking water to the sauce? The starch in the cooking water helps to emulsify the sauce so it clings to the pasta. It's especially beneficial in butter and olive oil-based sauces, but also in tomato and creamy sauces to bring the flavours of the pasta and sauce together. And from Who magazine, spotlight on Victoria Perman. The writer sheds light on a period of Australian history. Best-selling Australian author Victoria Perman returns with The Marriage Trap, a powerful and deeply personal novel set in the 1960s Adelaide. This was a transformative decade when hemlines were rising, women were finding their voices, and the pill was introduced. Told through the eyes of three women in one family, Olive and her daughters Kathy and Evelyn, the story explores what happens when society, the church, and even the law try to dictate what a woman can do with her own body. Women were beginning to see a world in which they could make their own decisions, Perman says. The book is my love letter to the women who grew up in the 60s and could finally imagine a different future. Her inspiration came from watching recent attempts to restrict access to contraception. Researching the pill's early years in Australia, I uncovered stories of secrecy, shame and quiet rebellion, from women hiding tablets in handbags to doctors refusing to give prescriptions on moral grounds. It made me reflect on how easy I had it in the 1980s, she explains. And that is out now. And I have a look at the time. As I see, the time is against us. I'm Sally Pierce, and you've been listening to Upfront. It was produced in our Adelaide studios, and you can listen to us Tuesday to Friday at this time on Vision Australia Radio, 1197 AM in Adelaide, VA Radio on digital and online at varadio.org. It's broadcast in Darwin and Adelaide.
1: I moved here from Papua New Guinea in 1962 as a 12-year-old.

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1: And I remember the first morning coming out of my rented house and being amazed to see the baker coming down the street with his horse and cart. Of course, there were no horses in Port Moresby, so this was quite amazing for me. Adelaide back then, in the 60s, was a very different place. I remember we took our summer holidays by renting a house all the way down at Port Nolunga for 2 weeks. Now I have family members that live at Port Nolunga and drive into the city every day.
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0: Good afternoon. Welcome to Online Review. I'm Mike Cannon. Reading with me today is Desley Reed. The articles are compiled from the most reputable online news and information sources from Australia and around the world. In the first half of today's program, we're going to look at the Democrats and the Republicans in the US midterms. Where's that going? Google is going to release 32 million mosquitoes. And there's a couple of good news things as well. There was one bad news, Australia's worst packaging, but good news, batteries that use sodium instead of lithium. Was the first article. Here's Desley.
8: Thank you, Mike. Good morning, listeners. The first one comes from Los Angeles in California, where Al Jazeera asked, selling dead bodies to the United States Navy for Israeli military training? The AJ Plus series Direct From investigates the connection between bodies donated to US universities and training programs for Israeli military teams. Medical case manager Miriam Volpin was at work in Nevada when she received a disturbing message from a student journalist at the University of Southern California, USC. That student, Jennifer Niha, was part of a team investigating allegations that bodies donated to the School for Education and Scientific Research were being sold to the US Armed Forces. Some may even have finished up in the hands of Israeli military surgeons. Volpin told Jazeera, "I just got sick to my stomach." Her 101-year-old mother, Jeanette, had died in 2021. A former flight nurse who served in World War II, Jeanette had arranged to donate her body to USC. Volpin now fears her mother's body was among those used to train surgical teams for conflicts like Israel's war on Gaza. The AJ Plus documentary series, Direct From, caught up with Volpin and other family members who wonder whether the remains of their loved ones were used to provide training for military personnel. Direct From also met with the student journalists who broke the story in 2025 to take their investigation further. Their reporting revealed that USC was one of two schools in Southern California that provided cadavers to the US Navy for Israeli surgical teams. Records show that since 2018, USC has supplied at least 89 fresh cadavers as part of agreements involving training for both the US Navy and Israeli military personnel. Public information about the Israeli training is limited, but a 2020 medical paper written by USC and US Navy instructors offers a rare glimpse inside the process. The paper describes a four-day combat trauma surgery skills course offered to forward surgical teams in the Israeli military, units that operate close to the front lines. During the training, the donated bodies were reanimated using a method called perfusion. That process involves pumping fake blood through the body to make the cadavers as lifelike as possible, mimicking the active bleeding of wounded soldiers on the battlefield. The paper details participants' training on simulated combat injuries, including gunshot wounds to the chest and legs, and blasts to the face and torso from improvised explosive devices. USC did not respond to repeated requests for comment about which injuries were simulated on the cadavers and how. The US Navy, meanwhile, told AJ Plus that the simulated injuries were produced using surgical techniques. It said in a statement, "During this training, experienced trauma surgeons recreate complex injury patterns with surgical tools to deliver a high-fidelity, hyper-realistic training environment." But several trauma surgeons told AJ Plus that using perfused cadavers is typically for highly specialised training. It is not common across most surgical programs. While public interest in the military contracts has only recently gained momentum, the specialised training program appears to have been going on for nearly a decade. Available federal contracts show that USC has sold cadavers to the United States Navy for the Israeli military program since 2018. But Israeli military medics arrived in Los Angeles to train with USC and the Navy as early as 2013. In an email exchange with AJ Plus, USC denied that the surgery skills course was a military program, describing it instead as educational in nature. The school also said that the Israeli medical personnel were non-combatants, but it appears the training program required more bodies than USC could deliver on its own. In recent years, the university has turned for help to the University of California, San Diego, UCSD, which has its own long-standing cadaver contracts with the US military. The student investigation, a collaboration between journalists at both schools, found that the majority of the donor bodies for the training program had come from UCSD, a public school. 124 bodies had been transferred from UCSD to USC between 2024 and early 2026, according to the students' reporting. In an email to AJ Plus, UCSD denied that its cadavers were used in military training, saying such a term mischaracterizes the course. While it is unclear how the training is being applied, AJ Plus did review materials from Israeli sources that suggest an increasing need for surgical training connected to Israel's war on Gaza. Since 2023, when the war began, a growing number of senior Israeli military doctors and surgeons have embedded with brigades on the front lines in Gaza, according to information AJ Plus obtained. Donors to both universities are not allowed to make requests about how their bodies will be used, and their families cannot obtain that information after the fact. Adding to the controversy, donor documents reviewed by AJ Plus did not indicate that the cadavers would be used to train military personnel, either from the US or Israel. Dr. Mohammed Raad, a USC-affiliated physician, questions whether the donors would have knowingly signed up if they knew their bodies would be used for procedures like perfusion. Raad said, "Regardless of whether we think it's gruesome to do that to a dead body, the part that's even more disturbing, honestly, to me, is, did the patient know? And by doing these procedures, coordinating with foreign armies, would they have agreed to that?" For Jennifer Gomez, whose grandmother Jean McNeil Sargent donated her body to UCSD in 2012, the answer was an emphatic no. Gomez told Al Jazeera, I didn't realise that we were having international militaries come here to train on our families' bodies, especially militaries that are accused of war crimes and are actively murdering people. The revelations about the training program have even caused some prospective donors to change their minds about participating. English professor Wendy Smith told AJ Plus that she is no longer comfortable donating her body after learning about the student journalist's report. Smith told the documentary team, "I don't want to support genocide and starvation, and I don't want to support Israel policies, even in the smallest way." Both she and her husband have revoked their body donations to UCSD. Research advocates maintain that body donations are still key to helping students learn the fundamentals of medicine. But family members like Volpin argue that university owe body donors more transparency than they currently offer. Volpin told AJ Plus she was glad the story was getting exposed at this level. She called on the universities to do more to make amends. The US Navy has issued a notice of intent to renew contracts for the program with USC through to at least 2029. And that item from Al Jazeera came from Los Angeles in California, selling dead bodies to the US Navy for Israeli military training.
0: Bruce Walper, the non-resident senior fellow at the United States Studies Centre, University of Sydney, asked in the conversation, could the Democrats win control of Congress in the US midterms? US presidential elections are always about a choice for the future. Who do you want to lead the country? Who will best address your needs? But the US midterm elections, where all the seats in the House of Representatives and one-third of the Senate are on the ballot, are always a referendum on the president and his party in Congress. So, given US President Donald Trump's current popularity, what does this mean for the Republicans' chances in November? In short, Trump is in terrible shape politically at the moment. His net approval rate is in negative territory in 44 of the 50 states in the country. His national approval rating is also well below 40% and heading lower. Polling consistently shows most voters do not approve of Trump's management of major issues, including the economy, inflation, jobs, healthcare, immigration, and foreign policy. His decision to launch the Iran war in late February had the lowest approval of any war in American history. It remains among the most unpopular wars. Inflation is accelerating in the US. Credit card delinquencies are at a 15-year high. With no end to the war in sight and petrol so expensive, consumer sentiment has crashed to historic lows. While Trump has broadly retained support among Republicans, his approval rating has declined among independent and Latino voters, two key demographic groups that were crucial to his election 2 years ago. Does this mean the Democrats will stroll to victory in the midterms? It's not quite that simple. US politics is extremely volatile, and there are fewer and fewer seats that are truly contestable. To control the House, the Democrats need a net gain of 3 seats, and in the Senate, 4 seats. Based on my calculations of the 6 midterm elections this century, the president's party has lost an average of 27 seats in the House and only 3 in the Senate. The only president to buck the trend was George W. Bush in 2002. Bush's approval rating was extremely high, 65%, 1 year after the September 11 terrorist attacks. The US invasion of Iraq, which would prove deeply unpopular, was still 6 months away. This year, the Republicans are more vulnerable in the House than they are in the Senate. To protect their tiny majority in the House, Trump and the Republicans have launched a war to gerrymander congressional districts in several Republican-controlled states to boost the number of seats they can win this year. Democrats countered by redrawing the maps to favor their party in California. And last month, the conservative US Supreme Court gave the Republicans another edge when it ruled that protections under the Voting Rights Act to help ensure black-held seats in the South were unconstitutional.

0: That gives Democrats a very narrow path towards winning control of the Senate. In Ohio, in Ohio, North Carolina, and Alaska, Democratic candidates are popular politicians and are doing well in the polls. Republican Senator Susan Collins is also looking very vulnerable in Democratic-leaning Maine. The race that could decide the Senate, however, is in a suddenly competitive Texas, a state that has not elected a Democrat to the Senate in 38 years. Trump successfully urged Republicans to support the controversial former Attorney General Ken Paxton over veteran incumbent John Cornyn in last week's primary. Paxton, who has previously been indicted on felony securities fraud charges and impeached by the Texas legislature, will now face the rising political star, James Tallarico, a progressive Christian Democrat. The Democrats probably have to worry about one seat in Michigan. The Republican candidate, former House member Mike Rogers, is running his second campaign for the Senate after losing by less than 20,000 votes there 2 years ago. The Democratic candidate will be decided in an August primary. This is a true toss-up that could take away a Democratic seat. Republicans can afford to lose four seats and still keep control of the Senate with the tie-breaking vote of Vice President J.D. Vance. What does this mean for 2027 and beyond? There is a stark difference between Democrats winning just the House versus the entire Congress. If Democrats take control of the House, they will put a check on Trump through greater oversight and investigation of his actions. He may well be impeached for a remarkable third time. This is exactly what happened to Trump after the Democrats won the House in the 2018 midterm elections. If Democrats are in charge of both chambers, however, they will be able to pass bill after bill that Trump will likely veto. This would further weaken Trump's political strength, as well as the Republicans, in advance of the 2028 presidential and congressional elections. Under either scenario, Trump's legislative agenda will be dead. After 2 years of acquiescing to the president by the Republican-held Congress, the midterms will offer a chance to shift the balance of power. If Democrats win the House, Congress will again have a voice. And the guardrails that have been missing for 2 years will again be in place to safeguard American democracy. That was Bruce Walper of the United States Study Center, University of Sydney, who asked in the conversation, could the Democrats win control of Congress in the US midterms?
1: The Age science writer Angus Dalton reported, debugging project, Google to release 32 million mosquitoes. Google has launched a massive debugging project that has nothing to do with dodgy software. The tech giant has applied to the United States government for permission to release 32 million mosquitoes across California and Florida. The mission is run through Debug, a project aimed at slashing numbers of the world's deadliest creature to curb the diseases they spread, including West Nile virus and dengue fever. The program employs a variation of an Australian pioneered method, which harnesses a bacterium that stops viruses replicating within the insects and turns their eggs sterile. It's a move that might need to be considered in Australia after a hyper-aggressive Asian mosquito species was discovered for the first time on the mainland. Wolbachia is a bacterium that naturally infects about half of all insect species, but not Aedes aegypti, the mosquito species notorious for carrying dengue, Zika, chikungunya, and yellow fever. A major breakthrough in disease control came in 2009. Australian scientists found infecting Aedes aegypti with Wolbachia stopped the replication of the dengue virus within the mosquitoes. Scientists suspect the bacteria outcompete viruses within mosquitoes. Both pathogens need cholesterol, for example, and if you've got a population of Wolbachia within mozzies hoovering up all the cholesterol, the viruses starve. Would Wolbachia-infected mosquitoes stop diseases spreading in the real world? The first field trials began in Cairns. By 2021, the technique had its strongest evidence, with a randomised

0: controlled trial in Yogyakarta, Indonesia, that found Wolbachia-infected Mozzies led to a 77% plunge in dengue cases. This research grew into the World Mosquito Programme, founded by pioneering Wolbachia scientist Scott O'Neill, who led early research at the University of Queensland and Monash University. The program has unleashed antiviral mozzies across 15 countries, including Australia, Brazil, Colombia, Sri Lanka, Vietnam, and Mexico. The method has prevented an estimated 1.1 million cases of dengue and almost 80,000 hospitalisations. That item was written by Angus Dalton, who's the Age science writer, Debugging Project, Google to release 32 million mosquitoes.
1: Donalou reported in The Guardian, "Can you not? Plastic and metal Frankencan named Australia's worst packaging at the Unpack It Awards." A single-use plastic and metal drinking vessel, dubbed a Frankencan, has been given the dubious honour of being hailed as Australia's worst plastic packaging. The plastic metal hybrid can, which is not accepted by container refund schemes nor easily recycled, has won the inaugural Unpack It Award. The awards have been established by the Australian Marine Conservation Society, Plastic Free Foundation and WWF Australia to highlight the volume of plastic packaging used by Australians each year, an estimated 1.3 million tonnes. Sip Hamilton, Plastics Campaign Manager for the Marine Conservation Society, said of the inaugural award winner, "The Frankencan is a completely unnecessary plastic metal hybrid that can essentially tick every box for problematic packaging. We're seeing cafes use these single-use plastic items for customers who are dining in. They're likely to end up as street litter, and they're not accepted by container refund schemes as other beverage containers are. They're really problematic and really have no place in our economy." The cans have already been banned in Western Australia, but Hamilton said, "Unfortunately, it's a state-by-state model at the moment. The Australian government's very overdue in its national packaging laws. We really need the government to be making producers responsible for the full life cycle of their packaging." Dishonourable mentions for worst packaging included major supermarkets for wrapping avocados in unnecessary plastic netting and individually wrapped Mentos mints. Almost 60% of litter collected in Australia is packaging, and the Unpack It Awards also acknowledged ideas that address the problem of plastic pollution. The winner of the award for Australia's best packaging was the Udderways 18-litre refillable milk kegs, which work like beer kegs. They have averted the need for an estimated 4.5 million single-use plastic milk bottles since 2021. WWF Australia's No Plastic in Nature policy manager, Malene Hand, described the other way as a brilliantly simple alternative to single-use plastic milk bottles. The idea came from Tasmanian cafe owner Ed Crick, who was tired of seeing plastic milk bottles piling up at his cafe every day. Hamilton said the milk kegs were available in venues using high volumes of milk, including cafes and event spaces, and were beginning to be rolled out in supermarkets for refills for individual consumers. Timely, given Strait of Hormuz-related increases in the price of resins for making plastic containers. Honourable mentions went to Bear Hug for its reusable plastic pallet wrap system, and to Circle's cafe-based reusable coffee cup system. Hamilton said Bear Hug was started by a truck driver who saw pallets being reused with every load, but the single-use wrap ending up in the bin. One Bear Hug wrap displaces 350 kilograms of single-use plastic over its lifetime and has avoided the need for 25 tonnes of soft plastics in 12 months. Unpack It was based on awards by the same name established in New Zealand more than a decade ago. Hamilton said, "What we saw there was businesses changing in a way they were packaging their products in response to the awards. The only way we will end plastic pollution is cutting back on how much plastic is being produced and holding producers responsible for what they're putting on their shelves." Independent MPs Zully Steggall, Sophie Scamps and Kate Cheney announced the Unpack It Awards in Canberra on Wednesday. That was Donna Liu reporting in The Guardian. Can you not? Plastic and metal Frankencan named Australia's worst packaging at the Unpack It Awards.
0: The Good News Network reported batteries that use sodium instead of lithium could be a low-cost rival to Tesla. A new study shows that a low-cost sodium-ion battery currently used in cars and large-scale energy storage systems in China matches most performance parameters and production quality found in Tesla's lithium-ion batteries. Since sodium is much more abundant and widely available than lithium, using it for batteries could cut raw material costs for manufacturers and reduce supply chain risks that surround critical minerals. Conducted by a German university, the research published on May 28 in the Cell Press journal Physical Science looked at the battery designed by Hina, a spin-off company of the Chinese Academy of Sciences that has partnered with automakers like JAC to provide EV batteries. It shows that once the sodium ion or Na ion battery is tweaked to charge more effectively at low temperatures and function better at high energy densities, it could provide a cost-effective alternative for future electric vehicle batteries. Moritz Schutter, a battery researcher at RWTH Aachen University in Germany, said, "The combination of good uniformity, high power capability and strong low temperature performance makes these cells attractive for stationary storage, grid services and shorter range or commercial vehicles where potential lower cost and resource availability matter more than maximum driving range." The Cell Press media release stated, "To assess how high Na batteries compare to more advanced Tesla batteries, Schutter's team used a non-destructive technique called impedance spectroscopy to measure the uniformity of 120 sodium ion battery cells. To map the power and energy performance of individual cells under real-life conditions, the team tested the batteries at varying currents and at temperatures from minus 20 degrees Celsius to 45 degrees Celsius. They also used X-rays to see the battery's internal structure, then opened the cells to measure their electrode dimensions, compositions and microstructures. They found that the battery uses a tabless design, a double aluminium current collector design that reduces resistance and ensures a uniform temperature distribution and also mirrors the current design of Tesla batteries. However, the sodium ion battery has some limitations when it comes to energy density and charging at lower temperatures." Schutter says, "We were positively surprised by how uniform the cells are. The high power performance was one that one might expect from an early commercial sodium ion product. For applications that require frequent charging at low ambient temperatures, appropriate thermal management or operating strategies will be important because low temperature charging remains a clear weakness." The authors plan to better understand and improve upon the battery's charging capabilities at low temperatures so that they can charge more safely and efficiently below 0 degrees Celsius. Further research should also focus on optimising the materials used to make sodium ion batteries, added Schutter. Advances in hard carbon anodes and electrolyte formulations may be especially promising, he said. This work was supported by Germany's Federal Ministry of Research, Technology and Space and the Federal Ministry for Economic Affairs and Energy. The Good News Network reported batteries that use sodium instead of lithium could be a low-cost rival to Tesla.
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1: Glad you can be with us. I'm Mike Cannon. With me today is Desley Reed. In the second half of the program, we're going to hear about a Sydney academic using AI to write an opinion piece, why politicians are using immigration to put fear into people, independent MPs considering forming a party, and three teens who win a Global Earth Prize. Firstly, Tony Barry is a former Liberal Party strategist who has worked for Christopher Pyne and Malcolm Turnbull. He now runs the political research company Redbridge Group. His opinion piece in The Guardian stated, "Labor must be clear about its purpose or risk losing voters to Pauline Hanson's One Nation." For those Australians thinking of voting One Nation, Pauline Hanson is their wrecking ball and truth teller. One of the big conversation points among the political and media class is whether One Nation's primary vote will run up against some form of a ceiling. This week's Redbridge Group Accent Research poll, published in the Australian Financial Review, shows the ceiling keeps rising, with One Nation's primary vote now punching through 30%, with Labor's vote crashing 3 points to 28% and the Coalition down another 2 points to 20%. One Nation now leads all parties on a primary vote basis, an unprecedented event in Australian politics. Another first in this poll is that a majority of Australians say they would not vote for Labor or the Coalition. Assessments of the budget are broadly negative, with respondents believing it will be both bad for the country and for them personally. But what will be concerning Labor strategists is that only around a quarter of the Generation Z cohort, one of the claimed targets of their efforts to tackle intergenerational inequality, say the budget will be good for the country, while 36% say it will be bad or very bad. Similarly, only 28% of millennials say the budget will be very good or good for the country. Gen X voters had the most negative evaluations, with just 6% saying the budget was good for them personally and 54% saying very bad or bad. Among those renting, another key strategic demographic for the government, just 16% said the budget was good for them personally. Young renters were the very demographic Labor were appealing to with this budget, but at the moment they aren't persuaded. Instead, Labor has antagonised its older constituencies. It's almost as though Labor deliberately designed a budget to turbocharge more anti-establishment sentiment and pump up One Nation's tyres. But while some of Labor's lost vote share can be attributed to the downstream effects of the budget and another interest rate rise last month, what's also underpinning this voter realignment has more to do with a pervasive national negative mood. This sentiment holding up the One Nation vote is underpinned by frustration and despondency with the current political model and is fueling more anti-establishment support and a view, among a cohort of voters, that the answer lies outside established norms and major parties. We found that the typical One Nation voter is characterised by a loss of trust in institutions and a deep scepticism about the competence and motives of both government and large corporations. In a test to assess the mood for change, we found just 25% think Australia is heading in the right direction. For a comparison, the week after Peter Costello's last budget in 2007, the national right direction was 65%. But among One Nation voters, 90% said the country was heading in the wrong direction, and just 5% have the opposite view. We also asked respondents who they think is most responsible for rising interest rates: politicians, corporate CEOs, immigrants, someone else, or just a function of markets. 40% thought politicians were mostly responsible, and a further 20% blamed the CEOs. Just 6% think the rate of immigration is most responsible. But among the cohort who said they were voting One Nation, 59% think it's politicians, while 14% nominated the rate of immigration. Just 9% of One Nation voters believe it's mostly because of big business. What's mostly fueling and sustaining One Nation's vote is a protracted pessimism about the future, especially for the next generation. In another AFR Redbridge Group Accent Research survey, more than half of respondents believed the next generation will have a worse standard of living than their parents, and just 20% believed it would be better. Those voting One Nation are even more downbeat, with 78% believing the next generation will have a worse standard of living, and just 12% who think they'll have a better one. In previous decades, we have seen that voters will put up with a lot from governments if they are optimistic about their future and that of their children and grandchildren. But now, politics is operating in an environment where the electorate is losing hope, so governments no longer have that sort of social license. These sentiments provide the architecture for One Nation's vote, with the insurgent party untainted by a record of perceived failure in government. It has the capacity to start eating more into Labor territory if the Albanese government is seen to lack a political mission. But with these low levels of institutional trust, the government also can't make the mistake of thinking there is a license to do whatever it wants. It's an opportunity for meaningful reform, to give voters some hope the future can be better. Because if Labor can't define that purpose, the risk is its base will start to look elsewhere to deliver that change or political disruption. That was Tony Barry. His opinion piece in The Guardian stated Labor must be clear about its purpose or risk losing voters to Pauline Hanson's One Nation.
0: Josh Taylor revealed in The Guardian, Sydney academic used AI to write Sydney Morning Herald opinion piece urging students to avoid using tech to cut corners. A top Sydney academic used AI to write an opinion piece that urged students to do the work and not cut corners by using such technology, with the Sydney Morning Herald removing the unacceptable piece from its website. Western Sydney University Vice Chancellor for Quality and Integrity, Professor Kath Ellis, had an opinion piece published in the Sydney Morning Herald last month in response to an article from the academic Kylie Moore-Gilbert. Moore-Gilbert had written that she had advised her stepdaughter to think twice before enrolling in university, as students could easily outsource their learning to AI, saying students were being graded on who can write the best AI prompts. In response, Ellis wrote in her piece that the AI problem is real, but students should still go to university and study properly. She wrote, "Don't cut corners. Don't outsource your thinking, however tempting that may be. If the system is as fragile as they claim, then genuine effort will not be hidden. It will stand out." However, the column, when submitted to AI detector service Pangram, came up as AI generated. In response to questions from Guardian Australia, the university spokesperson said Ellis had used AI in writing the column. To write her opinion article, Professor Ellis uploaded 40,000 words of her own original materials into a Copilot Large Language Model, LLM. The model summarised her extensive use of knowledge, providing prompts. This was the basis of the early drafts, reflecting Professor Ellis's own thinking, ideas and opinions, built up over more than a decade of dedicated work as a global leader in this field. The spokesperson said the use of an LLM to draw on her own expertise and experience demonstrates a sophisticated and appropriate use of generative AI. Programs like Pangram can detect AI use, but they cannot determine whether that use was appropriate or inappropriate. The university believes the AI use in this case was appropriate. Ellis's opinion piece did not declare the use of generative AI to write the article as of Wednesday morning. The editorial policy for Nine, parent company of the Sydney Morning Herald, allows writers to use AI for initial research and prompt ideas, but states AI will not be used to write stories for publication. The policy states where AI-generated material is published, it will be clearly labelled, but says the use of assistive AI does not require declaration. Nine did not respond to questions from Guardian Australia. But in a subsequent article published on Wednesday, the Sydney Morning Herald's editor, Jordan Baker, said the article did not meet its editorial guidelines and had been removed. The Herald was not informed of the use of AI in the compilation of the article by either the author or Western Sydney University. Clearly, this is unacceptable and we are investigating further. Speakers at university graduations who have praised AI have faced boos from students in recent weeks amid concerns about their job prospects being dashed as companies replace graduate positions with AI. Josh Taylor revealed in The Guardian, Sydney academic used AI to write a Sydney Morning Herald opinion piece urging students to avoid using tech to cut corners.
1: Serafina Majorano is founder of Our Global Table and an adjunct senior industry fellow at RMIT University's Forward Centre for Future Skills and Workforce Transformation. She wrote in the New Daily, When Fear Finds a Face, Why Our Politicians Are Using Immigrants as a Weapon. I remember vividly being 8 years old. My father was sitting beside the small fountain in our garden at the front of our home in a suburban Adelaide. He was cleaning it with such care. He had emigrated from Italy at the age of 15 after the war. A teenager cycled past, shouting a word at him, insinuating migrants didn't belong here. I didn't know the word's meaning, but I turned to look at my dad. He stopped, just for a moment. There were tears in his eyes. Then he returned to cleaning the fountain. Decades later, I stood in my driveway with my daughter when a young adult walking past did the same thing to her. Same method, different face. A word used to remind her she didn't belong. In her own driveway. Her own country. While us versus them thinking is complex, political psychologist Karen Stenner's research, and that of others, shows that uncertainty, not hatred, is often one of the primary triggers. When people feel the world is out of control, the instinct to find someone to blame becomes almost automatic. But uncertainty doesn't work alone. Economic threat, the feeling of lost status, and the sense that your culture and way of life are disappearing all deepen that hate instinct. Together, they create conditions that make scapegoating not just possible, but predictable. It is a stress response. In the wrong hands, it is a weapon. Listen to the language embedded in Australian political discourse. Swamped, invasion, our way of life, they. These are not policy words. They are fear words, chosen to make the circle of who counts as Australian as small as possible. When politicians reach for this rhetoric to chase votes, they don't just reflect fear, they manufacture it, without evidence. There is no data supporting the narrative that immigration causes housing unaffordability, that refugees take jobs, or that multiculturalism has weakened this country. The evidence points the other way. Yet in the recent South Australian election, a party running on exactly this platform won more than 22% of the primary vote. That is not a fringe result. Words do damage, whether we notice or not. Dr. Mazarin Banerjee, Harvard psychologist, calls this the thumbprint of culture on our brain. Not a moral failing, but what happens to all of us immersed in the same language, the same media, the same messages. Every swamped, every invasion, every they leave its mark, quietly shaping who we trust and who we decide belongs, long before we are aware of it. But this moment is not uniquely Australian. Across democracies, we are watching the same playbook. Genuine economic pain and cultural anxiety, the frightening feeling that the world we knew is changing faster than we can make sense of. Othering words redirect our fear towards a target, the immigrant, the refugee, LGBTQ plus communities, the other. What has changed is the speed. What used to take years to build can now be built in weeks. People are not wrong to be anxious, they are misled about who caused their anxiety. The pain is real and demands a meaningful response. Our politicians have an obligation to lead with integrity and fix what is broken, rather than blame who is different. When mainstream politics fails to address what people are genuinely asking for, the fringes fill the gap. Until then, people will keep looking elsewhere, and the loudest voices will keep filling the silence. Dr. Brené Brown, research professor and author of Braving the Wilderness, warns that when fear dominates, we will give our power to anyone who can promise easy answers and give us an enemy to blame. The question is whether we are willing to offer something better. All of us have a role to play. Our action can be as simple as smiling at the barista when buying our morning coffee, helping an elderly woman outside the post office, offering a hand to someone in a headscarf struggling with her shopping. In each moment, we can choose to look away or look toward. When we stop, something real happens. We see each other, not as a type, not as a threat, as a person. When we witness discrimination or hear the language of fear and blame, we have choices. We can name it calmly. That's not okay. We can ask, what do you mean by that? Both invite reflection. Doing nothing is also a choice, and silence signals acceptance. Welcome the person who feels merely tolerated. In our neighbourhoods, our workplaces, and everyday moments, these small acts of courage and kindness are how the tide turns. One act of seeing each other ripples outwards. This is how culture shifts, not in big gestures, but in waves of ordinary humanity. Leaders set the temperature. When leaders acknowledge that we share and approach our differences with curiosity, recognizing that both our similarities and our differences build a longer table for all of us, they give everyone else permission to do the same. That permission travels, becomes a tide. Right now, we need leaders willing to turn the tide. My father kept cleaning the fountain that day, with care. He didn't have a platform or a title, but he modelled something I carry with me. Dignity in the face of diminishment, and reassurance that the world is bigger and kinder than fear would have us believe. This country was built on the dispossession of First Nations people who were here long before any of us arrived. Setting a longer table means reckoning honestly with that history, not glossing over it. It means sitting down together, sharing food, stories, and the weight of hard times. It means being there for our neighbours, not just the ones who looked like us. True belonging for all Australians begins with truth and with each other. And from that honest place, something genuinely shared becomes possible. A table long enough, finally, for everyone to sit. Serafino Mariana of RMIT University wrote in the New Daily, "When fear finds a face, why our politicians are using immigrants as a weapon."
0: Flinders University's Josh Holloway, senior lecturer in government, Rob Manwaring, associate professor, politics and public policy, and Emily Foley, postdoctoral research fellow, with Narelle Margaliotta, associate professor in politics, Murdoch University, wrote in The Conversation, "Independent MPs are considering forming a party. The money helps explain why." Federal independent MPs have been in discussions about forming a political party. The irony won't be lost on some in the Liberal Party who have long argued the Teal independents already look and act like one. Many independents already coordinate on policy, vote in similar patterns and draw on shared fundraising vehicles such as Climate 200. But the independents' reasons for considering a party may have less to do with political strategy and more to do with money. Federal member for Warringah, Zali Steggall, said this week that Australia's federal donation laws favour major party structures and amount to major parties trying to rig the game for their benefit. Other crossbenchers, including Senator David Pocock, have signalled openness to the idea, even if several others have already ruled it out. Much of the debate has centred on whether forming a party would betray the independent brand. In a study published in the Australian Journal of Political Science, we examined funding returns spanning multiple electoral cycles for minor parties, independents and the major parties. Our findings suggest that Steggall's complaint reflects something deeper than just the recent donation reforms. The financial disadvantages facing independents are enduring structural features of the political finance regime. Consider public funding. After each federal election, the Australian Electoral Commission distributes money to parties and candidates based on the number of votes they receive. This seems relatively neutral, but it has an inbuilt asymmetry. Parties run candidates across multiple seats and can accumulate votes nationally. Independents contest a single electorate. An independent who wins comfortably accumulates a far smaller absolute vote total than a party contesting dozens of seats, successfully or otherwise. Our research found that public funding makes up a smaller share of independents' total income than it does for parties. For minor parties, public funding is their single largest funding source. Corporate donations tell a similar story. Corporate donors often give strategically, directing money towards actors who can offer policy access and influence. Major parties, as parties of government, are the obvious destination. Independents, who can offer just a single vote, and for those in the House, a single vote in a chamber dominated by government, attract little from corporate donors. Even minor parties with balance of power positions in the Senate do marginally better. The result is that independents are overwhelmingly dependent on individual donations and mostly on a small scale. In many ways, this funding model is genuinely democratic, but it does leave independents with a narrow funding base and few alternatives when donations fluctuate. The fluctuation in funds for independents can be severe. We measured how much political parties and independents received in donations year to year, and found independents tend to experience significantly more volatility than parties. One independent in our study showed year-on-year fluctuation more than four times higher than any other electoral actor in our sample. The explanation is organisational. Parties maintain permanent infrastructure that enables continuous fundraising. Membership databases, regular donor programs, associated entities, dedicated staff. Independents typically lack most, if not all, of these advantages. Their fundraising surges before elections and collapses afterwards, creating a cycle of boom and bust. Some minor parties, notably the Greens, have built funding operations nearly as sophisticated as the major ones. The gap between an established minor party and a majority party is one of scale. Conversely, the gap between an independent and a party of any size is one of structure. These structural disadvantages have long existed, but the Electoral Legislation Amendment Act of 2025, due to take effect in January 2027, is set to amplify them. Under the new rules, a single donor can give up to $50,000 a year to an independent candidate. But the same donor could give $50,000 to each state and federal branch of a major party, meaning up to $450,000. National spending is capped at $90 million for parties, but $800,000 per electorate for independents. And while parties can move money from safe seats to flood marginal electorates with general advertising, independents have no equivalent mechanism. Public funding has also increased from $3.50 to $5 per vote, a change that disproportionately benefits parties with large national vote totals. Former independent federal MPs Zoe Daniel and Rex Patrick have launched a High Court challenge to these provisions. Whatever the outcome, the reforms illustrate the broader pattern our research identifies, a regulatory framework built around party structures that treats independence as an afterthought. The financial logic of forming a party is clear. A party structure would give current independents access to higher donation caps, national spending allowances, shared fundraising infrastructure, including associated entities, and the organisational capacity to cultivate donors between elections. It would pool electoral support across multiple seats, increasing public funding returns. It could create the kind of permanent organisation that smooths revenue and reduces the precariousness that currently defines independent finances. But the significant part of what makes independents attractive to voters and smaller donors is precisely that they are not a party. The community and Teal independent movements have mobilised support around local identity, independence from partisan discipline, and a rejection of major party culture. Climate 200 emerged specifically to support independence without party structures. Would a party of independents retain any of that appeal? The split among independents this week suggests there is no immediate answer. Flinders University's Josh Holloway, Senior Lecturer Rob Mainwaring, Associate Professor and Emily Foley, Postdoctoral Research Fellow with Narel Miragliotta, Associate Professor in Politics, Murdoch University, wrote in The Conversation, "Independent MPs are considering forming a party. The money helps explain why."
1: And finally, Andy Corbley reported in Good News Network, three teens have won the Global Earth Prize for inventing a tamarind powder that easily removes microplastics. In mid-May, three teens from India won a major Asian science prize for their brilliant use of an ingredient in Indian cuisine as the basis for a microplastic filter. Now, from Geneva comes the announcement that 16-year-olds Vivan Chocharia, Ariana Agarwal, and Aviana Mehta have claimed the Global Earth Prize in addition to the Asian one, as voted by 23,000 experts from dozens of countries around the world. Their grand prize-winning invention is called PlasStick and used powdered tamarind seed as the basis for an all-natural microplastic clumping agent. After a short agitation period, the clumped microplastic tamarind mass can be removed with nothing more than a magnet. PlasStick is the first ever global winner of the Earth Prize from India. The invention requires only a crop that's already used widely in South Asian cuisine and is cultivated and thrives in the wild as well. At a time when climate anxiety affects a majority of young people, 59% reported they're very or extremely worried about the environment, the prize provides a pathway from concern to action, equipping students with the tools to develop tangible, real-world solutions. That was Andy Corbley in the Good News Network. And that's where we have to leave it for today, I'm afraid. I'm Mike Cannon. Reading with me today was Desley Reed. Online Review will return at the same time tomorrow, right here on Vision Australia Radio, VA Radio Digital, and online at varadio.org.

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10: Hello there, hello, and indeed welcome to Afternoon Live. You're on Vision Australia Radio, and today is Thursday, the 4th of June. My goodness, we've hit nearly halfway through the year, June. June feels certainly like winter, and it is winter today outside. Caught in the rain today, but never mind. Warm and cosy now inside. It's great to be with you today. I'm Kay Edwards, and reading with me today is Renee Revel. Hi, Renee.
11: Hi, Kay.
10: And it's really good to be with you. So today, we're going back in history with some of our little articles. We're going to a rampaging bull in Milan and on to Paris for a dig of the century. Then to a little street in Melbourne. Did you ever take your little doll or something precious to the doll hospital? And I didn't realise that our little doll hospital here in Melbourne, that's where we're broadcasting from, is at actually 150 years old. Little bit of trouble, so we'll find out about that. And then some living history with Kylie. Yes, our Kylie. She's absolutely indestructible, isn't she, and everlasting. Kate Halfpenny tells us in her article in Yesterday's Age, she is our most boring icon, but that's Kylie's superpower. And in this first half of the program, we'll finish with this nod to history with an article about Mumbai's famed Dabbawalas. That's that hot lunchbox system. And precious as it is, it's fast disappearing. So let's start with our first article. Over to you, Renee.
11: Thank you, Kay. This article is coming from The Age yesterday, Wednesday, June the 3rd, page 17. And the author is Nick Squires, who is obviously in Italy. Milan's mosaic bull lacks particular trait. Ooh, sorry, I'm just about to dismantle the studio. Try again, sorry. Coming from Rome, a mosaic of a rampaging bull on the floor of a Milanese shopping arcade became so popular with people stamping on its testicles for good luck that it needed to be restored. But when the new tiles in Galleria Vittorio Emanuele II were revealed to the public, two important parts were missing. Italians are joking that the bull appears to have been castrated. According to popular belief, visitors who grind their heel into the animal's nether regions and spin around three times will bring themselves good luck and a guarantee they will one day return to the city. Even celebrity couple George and Amal Clooney were filmed observing the tradition in February, but this peculiar custom took its toll on the mosaic, with a 2-centimetre-deep crater appearing in the battered bovine's groin. Last week, city authorities ordered a comprehensive restoration. When the restored mosaic was revealed at the weekend, it appeared that the creature's pink-hued testicles had been scrubbed out and blank mosaic tiles were in their place. The apparent emasculation of the bull was greeted with consternation and derision online. "Why has the bull become a steer?" one Milan local wrote on X. The restoration was carried out by Gianluigi Galli, who has done a similar repair job in 2017, and he spent 4 days last week removing the damaged mosaics. The new tiles are stuck down with epoxy resin, and Galli insists that even though the job was meant to be concluded at the weekend, it is in fact not finished. "It's surreal to criticise a restoration that is not yet completed," he told Corriere della Sera newspaper. Criticism like this always happens whenever a restoration is undertaken. Marco Granelli, the city councillor responsible for the project, said, "We used old mosaic tiles and the original drawings, and as usual, everyone has waded in as though they were experts." The bull, which represents Turin, once the capital of Italy, is part of a circular mosaic beneath the gallery's glass cupola. Alongside it, there is a fleur-de-lis that represents Florence, the twins Romulus and Remus for Rome, and a white shield with a red cross, which represents Milan. On Monday, the mosaic was hastily covered with white paper, stuck down with masking tape. "We'll have to wait and see how the bull looks when the cover is removed, and then we will be able to make a judgment," said influencer Andrea Cerci. And it comes with 2 pictures, a before and after of the bull, and I couldn't possibly describe it to you. And that was Milan's mosaic bull lacks particular trait from Wednesday, June the 3rd, The Age, page 17.
10: Fantastic. And here we go again. We're still in Europe. We're going to Paris. Under Notre Dame, a dig of the century looks to unearth thousands of years of Parisian history. This article was first published on the 2nd of June on abc.net. More than a year after France's famed Notre Dame reopened to the public, an archaeological exploration delving into thousands of years of the history of Paris, and dubbed by some as the dig of the century, has begun, just metres below the cathedral's ground floor. As the world watched on in 2019, a fire on Paris's Île de la Cité brought the cathedral's spire crashing down and sparked the beginning of a major process to rebuild and restore the medieval site. The doors were thrown open once again in December 2024 at a lavish ceremony attended by French President Emmanuel Macron and more than 2,500 guests, such as the then US President-elect Donald Trump and Prince William. Now, Paris is seeking to continue the area's reformation by softening the hot, bare square located in front of Notre Dame with the addition of trees and shaded areas. But in a city more than 2,000 years old, the soil cannot be turned until what lies beneath it is excavated, in case it's damaged during works. So, a slice of Notre Dame's forecourt has become an excavation site, an open pit ringed by barriers and crossed by a wooden walkway, few steps from the lineup. Lucy Altenberg, a conservator with the Paris Archaeology Unit, told the Associated Press that the excavation underneath Notre Dame could develop the world's understanding of the city's past. "It's a rare opportunity for us to work on something that's tangibly going to make a difference to the history of Paris," she said. Excavators have already uncovered hundreds of historical artefacts, including a 4th century coin stamped with the face of the Emperor Constantine and shards of medieval pottery painted on the inside with marks no expert has yet deciphered, like a modern Da Vinci Code. It makes Notre Dame feel alive again, Emily Carter, a 34-year-old tourist from Manchester, said. You come to see the cathedral, then realise there's another city under your feet. That's almost more moving. The first traces of Parisian history appear 50 centimetres under the surface of Notre Dame. 4 metres lower than that, the archaeological team is still pulling up the past. Some days they fill 15 crates with artefacts from the ground that has lain untouched for decades. The bells of Notre Dame are chiming again, but scaffolding still clinging to the cathedral's exterior is puzzling some Parisians. At the cathedral's birth in 1163, the entire square located on an island in the middle of the River Seine was packed with medieval houses split by a single street, according to Camille Colonna, the archaeologist leading the dig. And during the excavation, her team has reached the cellars of Paris's medieval residence and therefore also the time in history they represent. Below them lie Merovingian and Carolingian grain pits from the 6th to the 10th centuries, and below this, darker and deeper still, a dense Roman quarter from the 4th and 5th centuries. 20 centuries are stacked in 4 metres of earth, or about the height of 2.5 Napoleon Bonaparte standing on top of one another. Here you can see the layers. Medieval Paris, Roman Paris, maybe even before that, Yasmin Benali, a 22-year-old archaeology student who watched the dig from behind barriers, said. It makes the city feel less like a postcard and more like something still being discovered. The richest finds appear to have come from the foulest places, the deep pits beneath the medieval houses, old latrines that doubled as rubbish dumps. Out of them, excavators have lifted whole jugs and cups thrown away centuries ago, yet still intact, among broken plates and animal bones. It's rare to find complete ceramics, Valentin Brelou, an archaeologist with the unit, said. Soft waste in the soil cushioned them, and centuries later they miraculously came up whole. Then some other objects came that confounded experts. And as conservators cleaned what looked like ordinary medieval pottery, they found faint reddish writing painted on the inside, the same mysterious markings on shard after shard. What they mean has yet to be deciphered. Of everything she's cleaned from Notre Dame, Madame Bellou said these were the most astonishing. The coins came up as black discs eaten by rust, but under an X-ray a face returned. It was Constantine, the Roman emperor who ruled in the early 300s AD. Such objects also can be invaluable in giving us the date of the underground layer, Ms. Altenberg said. The Roman finds are the ones the archaeologists value most, the deepest, oldest, and least understood. In Roman times, the town was called Lutetia, and its centre lay across the river on the left bank. And as the Roman Empire collapsed, people pulled back to the Île de la Cité and fortified the island with walls of stone taken from earlier buildings. Madame Colonna's team found proof, including a Roman doorstep found in the dig that appeared to have been taken from a much bigger building, carried over, turned upside down and laid in a road as paving. Every find leaves the pit and travels north to the city's archaeology centre, and what Madame Colonna called a huge archaeological store, a treasure house of Paris. And for archaeologists, the cathedral dig is a rare treat. In France, like everywhere else, they work only where building work is about to begin in a similar method to industrial quarry workers who unearth dinosaur remains. This only happens because the city of Paris decided it wanted to beautify the area, Miss Altenberg said. The new square should be mostly finished by 2028 and include a woodland clearing with 160 new trees and a thin film of water sliding over the stone to cool it in summer. The plan forms part of how Paris is bracing for ever hotter summers induced by global warming. The tourists who wait in the sun beneath the gargoyles will, in a few summers, line up in the shade. The old underground parking lot will reopen as a visitor centre looking onto the Seine. Until then, the Notre Dame team wants to dig deeper, past the Romans, towards whoever came before them, the Gauls, who gave the city its first name. This is the bargain in every old city. The past is not in a museum down the street, it is under the street. Cities rise, each age builds on the rubble of the last, and the ground climbs with it. In Rome it has risen about 9 metres since the empire fell in the 5th century AD. And when Athens built its metro for the 2004 Olympics, it set off the largest excavation in Greek history and turned up tens of thousands of objects now shown in the stations themselves. Paris is no different.

0: looks to unearth thousands of years of Parisian history.
1: I wonder what they'll find after we've gone.
0: Exactly. Bones and more bones, I think.
1: Pieces of paper with AI written on it, I suppose.
0: If we're lucky.
1: So I'm returning to Wednesday, June the 3rd, The Age. Dole Hospital needs new homes for its patients, written by Rachel Ward, who's a city reporter. Since the 1880s, the Dole Hospital has triaged, chewed up dolls, torn teddies and worn out toys. But its days of admitting extra special patients for surgery will soon come to an end. First opened in the Royal Arcade about 140 years ago, the antiques toy and ceramics repairer, now in Malvern, is closing, but not before saying goodbye to thousands of dolls needing a new home. It's very, very sad, because this is a marvellous place, says the owner, Charles Phillip. If you give a child a doll, they love it and cuddle it forever, and they don't want any other type of doll. You can't throw that one away and give them another. For decades, Philip and co-owner Anne Taylor treated hundreds of precious toys and antiques each year from their shopfront on Claremont Avenue. The pair were motivated not by money, but the joy on a child or adult's face on being reunited with an item that they had feared irreparable. His very warding, Philip, a ceramics restorer, said, "It's the pleasure you get from it and the satisfaction when the customer comes in and says, 'Well, this is wonderful.'" While still mending damaged toys and ceramics, the Doll Hospital stopped accepting antique dolls for repair after Taylor unexpectedly died in April 2025. Offices above the shop, previously rented out to support the repair business, are also vacant. "We cannot do what Anne did. She was extremely clever," Philip said. "Usually she made them look as though they'd never been broken." Thousands of dolls dating back to the 1800s still adorn the Doll Hospital shelves, along with countless other collectibles. Customers range in age from 3 to 100 and are still streaming through the door. A message reading, "You are a hero because you help dolls that need it," is pinned to a corkboard. Just one among many years' worth of thank you votes and cards and newspaper clippings which are on display. Managed by various owners in different locations over its lifespan, it was opened by the Dalloway family and quickly earned a lasting reputation for taking great care during restoration. A 1957 item in The Age noted that doctors caring for a girl injured in a road accident feared their patient's recovery would be hampered unless her wrecked doll was fixed, so the Doll Hospital hurried to mend it. "Today we are glad to report both mother and baby are doing well," the article said. Antique doll collector Barbara Lyons fondly remembers journeying to the Doll Hospital with her mother into the city when she was just a young girl. After Taylor's death, Lyons found there were few other restorers capable of such high-quality repair work, even in Australia, so she began learning the skills herself and started volunteering at the shop. While items that can no longer be fixed have been returned to their owners, Doll Hospital volunteer Sarah Blake hopes the remaining dolls and an abundance of spare parts can be sold before the business winds up. And that'll be in about 2 months. "I would really, really love Melburnians to come out of the woodwork and take a piece of history home with them," she said. While the Doll Hospital is shutting down, Philip, who describes himself as too old to worry about, plans to continue working. "I won't retire. I'll just keep restoring ceramics." And that was the Doll Hospital needs a new home for its patients. And it came from The Age on Wednesday, June the 3rd. A lovely picture of lots of dollies here.
0: Fantastic. They're very precious, some of those dolls, but I'm glad I don't have to dispose of them when I did downsize. Here we go. Kylie. Are you a Kylie fan? Oh, I'm not actually.
2: No.
0: No, says Renee. And no, said Kate Halfpenny, until she had a look at Netflix with

0: a review. So here we go. Saturday, May the 23rd, The Age, in an opinion article, "She's our most boring icon, but that's Kylie's superpower." This is written by Kate Halfpenny. "Watching the new Kylie doco on Netflix wasn't on my to-do list. I'm up to Pussy's Bow looking into infrared face masks and how to save Insta recipes without screenshotting them. Look, I adore her music and always have. Can still sing every word of Some Kind of Bliss and Too Much of a Good Thing. And at my first wedding, Better the Devil You Know was our second song. I've kept her first three albums on vinyl through five house moves. But apart from the songs and fashion, Kylie's never fascinated me. In what, 35 years, she's never said anything I've found truly smart or funny or even wry. What she's shared in interviews has verged on banal, basic. Especially during that era when she had the fake English accent. I've never thought, God, I'd love to sit next to her at book group. It says a lot about my personality that when Late Models frontman James Freud slammed Kylie in his 2002 book as a famous tight ass who gave tiny end of tour bonuses to her musos, I felt sort of gleeful. Yep, I'm risking villagers marching on my place with pikes by saying this. Kylie is one of our very few legitimate national icons. It's probably illegal not to gush about her unconditionally forever and to tell strangers we can't wait for her grand final show. But I was scrolling while the porridge cooked on Thursday and couldn't escape stories about Kylie. The doco's 9 big takeaways headlines about her sex and drugs era, the previously second secret cancer diagnosis. So I put on the first ep, that's episode, thinking, please, please be more interesting than you've been before, and got hooked. Wowee. What a fantastic time capsule. Kylie in the now requisite white shirt on the now requisite neutral couch in a well-lit room with big cupboards a la the Beckham docos, talking through her life is so good. Still not super interesting. We hear in the valuable real estate of the first few minutes that she hates the sound of paper rustling. But heartfelt, especially when she remembers Michael Hutchence. I defy you not to get misty when Kylie does. If you're old enough to know that joy and loss sit side by side, her grief rockets you back to your own experiences of doomed combustible love. And when she said, I've probably been looking for something ever since, and I haven't got it. The sentiment has such heft. The weird thing is that while it's Kylie's story, it's also everyone's story. The 1970s home movies of buck-toothed tiny Kylie on a trike, posing on a suburban lawn, on her bed after school, making mixtapes on her cassette recorder. You can smell the apricot chicken and perm solution. And hear the shut up, I'm taping hissed at siblings barging in. There's so much pop culture gold. Kylie and Sister Danny in matching dresses singing Sisters Are Doing It For Themselves on Young Talent Time. Kylie punching Jason Donovan in their first Neighbours scene. Jason filming real life love Kylie doing her hair in a hotel bathroom. Also, P.S., Jason is actually the standout star. He's so honest and hilarious. Talks about when he and Kylie came together at a Sydney travelodge, hanging shit on himself for hiring a tiny cheap Ford and driving Kylie in it behind rock god Hutchence's limo the night the INXS frontman and singing budgie met. What I didn't expect, even two eps out of three, in Kylie's boringness started to feel less like a character flaw and more like a superpower. She's never been an asshole or controversial. She's kept her finances, her reputation, her dignity intact through illness and mostly terrible tastes in men. She doesn't confuse fame with importance. She'd probably remember your coffee order. And that kind of a straight, deliberate, careful, self-protective, suddenly feels like a ripper thing, more admirable than interesting. And with Kylie, there's no "this is the real me" campaign. just a woman who kept showing up for decades and survived fame without becoming grotesque. And there's also no bitterness or victimhood, no bangings on about people told me I was too much or not enough. Hand on heart, go Kylie. And that very warm article was written by Kate Halfpenny. She's our most boring icon, but that's Kylie's superpower. And it came from The Age of Saturday, May the 23rd.
1: And I'm taking an article from BBC Online from the 30th of May, written by Nilesh Dotre and Shahid Shaikh. Mumbai's famed Dabba Wallahs fed millions for over 100 years. And now they're disappearing. The number of registered Dabba Wallahs has fallen from around 4,500 in 2018 to roughly 1,500 today. Every morning before the city has fully woken up, men in white caps and shirts arrive at Mumbai's suburban railway stations on bicycles, which are stacked high with lunch boxes. They load these boxes onto the trains. They cross the city and then spread out on foot and bikes to deliver hot, home-cooked meals to office workers. After a short break, they do it all in reverse, collecting the empty boxes and returning them to the kitchens they came from by mid-afternoon. These men are called Dabba Wallahs, and for more than a century they have kept Mumbai fed through a delivery system so precise it became world famous. The lunch boxes, called dabbas, usually carry rice, lentils, vegetable curries, rotis and sometimes meat that has been freshly cooked in homes across the city's suburbs. For generations of office workers in Mumbai, home-cooked meals have remained deeply tied to family routine, to culture and dietary preferences, making the daily lunchboxes an essential part of working life in this fast-paced city. Each box is marked with an alphanumeric code, which tells a Dabba Wallah where it came from, where it's going, which floor of which building it belongs to, and how to get it back again. No apps, no GPS, just a system passed down through generations of workers who knew Mumbai's trains and streets instinctively. The trade has brought Mumbai, India's financial capital, global attention. Harvard Business School studied as a masterclass in low-cost logistics, and in 2003, even the future King Charles spent some time with Dabba Wallahs when he was on a trip to Mumbai. The service became synonymous with something Mumbai prided itself on, that beneath the noise and the rush, something still worked with unshakable precision. Now, the men who built that reputation are struggling to survive. A museum in Mumbai City showcases the 130-year-old history of Dabba Wallahs. The Dabba Wallah system is believed to have begun in the late 19th century when Bombay, now it's Mumbai, then under British colonial rule, was rapidly expanding and office workers needed a way to eat fresh, home-cooked food during the day. At a time when restaurants and canteens were limited, carrying meals from home mattered deeply in a city where food is tied to culture, religion and family routine. The idea is generally tracked back to a Parsi bankers who hired a man to pick up his lunch from home each morning, to deliver it to his office and return the empty box later. This simple system which soon caught on. In 1880, a man named Mahadeo Bahahi organised the system in its modern form with about 100 workers, according to Shohar Bondri's book, Mumbai's Dabba Wallahs, the uncommon story of the common man. Each Dabba Wallah transported lunchboxes on bicycles and marked them with coloured threads so they could be sorted and returned accurately. Over time, those markings were replaced with a unique alphanumeric code system, which deliveries came to rely on bicycles, on motorbikes and Mumbai's suburban train network. At its peak, nearly 4,500 Dabba Wallahs delivered around 50,000 lunchboxes across Mumbai every day, according to organisations that regulate and monitor the service. But the pandemic disrupted that system. As offices shut and people began working from home, daily deliveries were no longer needed in the same way, and Dubber Wallace, who once served 20 or 25 office workers a day, was suddenly left with only a handful of customers, or even none at all. With little savings to rely on, many had to leave the trade altogether. Offices have since reopened, but remote and hybrid work models have sharply reduced the daily demand that once kept Mumbai's Dubber Wallace network running at full scale. Most lunchboxes have colour or code markings to show who they belong to and where they should go. But after lockdown, work from home started, says Kiram Gavandi, who's the secretary of the Mumbai Tiffin Box Suppliers Association. Some people now go to the office only two or three times a week, and this has had a big impact on Mumbai's Dubber Wallahs. The number of registered Dubber Wallahs has fallen from around 4,500 in 2018 to just about 1,500 today. At the same time, Mumbai's relationship with food has changed. Online delivery apps like Swiggy and Zomato, alongside a growing number of cloud kitchens offering restaurant meals at low prices, have given way to people with new set of choices. Where the Dubber Wallahs once had little competition delivering home-cooked meals for about 2,000 rupees, that's $21, a month, they now compete with everything from biryani to burgers at the tap of a screen. Balu Bagu Shahindi spent 20 years as a Dubber Wallah before leaving the trade. The 44-year-old once earned around 20,000 rupees a month delivering lunchboxes to 15 to 20 customers a day, enough to support his family of five in one of India's most expensive cities. But by the end of 2020, only two customers remained. He waited for offices to reopen, but the customers have never returned in substantial numbers, and eventually Shindy has become a tuk-tuk driver. He now earns around 15,000 rupees a month, less than what he made delivering lunchboxes, but he's hobbled by a lack of options. "There are no customers. There are no money. What should we do?" Shahindi says. "We're struggling to survive. I'm cutting down on household expenses, but I have three children whose education matters the most, and at times I have had to borrow money." For the people who stayed, survival increasingly means working at two jobs just to get by. Balu Bagishindi quit as a Dubber Wallah as customers dwindled after the pandemic. Mauli Bakshi, aged 40, has been a Dubber Wallah for two decades. His day starts at 7 o'clock from his home in a Mumbai suburb. By 10:30, he has collected lunchboxes from homes and small kitchens. His neighbour and had loaded them onto trains bound for offices across the city. By early afternoon, the deliveries are complete. At 2 o'clock, the return cycle begins. Then comes his second job, where he collects small daily saving deposit from shopkeepers on behalf of a finance company before finally returning home around 10 o'clock at night. And that's indicating that I have to stop. I love India. I love Dubber Wallahs. So goodbye.
0: Thank you. And a wonderful movie. I'm not sure if you met Helen Mirren in The Lunchbox. If you can find it, it's just stunning. We're coming up to that break. We squeezed that one in, and thank you, Renee, because that was a lovely read. It took us right back there. We're going to have a little break now and be back with you with a couple of things to watch on telly.
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3: Hi there, and I do hope you are taking it easy. We are certainly in the studio here. Reading with me is Renee Revel, and I'm Kay Edwards. It's Afternoon Live. We've got another half hour of great little articles, but we're done with going back in history. We're actually now looking at some telly. Cold and wet outside, but warm and cozy inside. And the Soccer World Cup is just around the corner. And who best to take us there but Santo Chiloro and Ed Cavalli and SBS. So Renee has that big article really working hard this time, Renee. The voice is going flat out. And staying with TV, have you been watching Gruen lately? I must say I rather enjoy watching that. It's a lovely cynical look at advertising. But did you know that the host, Will Anderson, tells us that he hates advertising? Interesting. Maybe we'll find out why in his article that is coming from ABC News. And then we'll go through to a movie review. It looks a great little movie. After that, we'll just get time to take us the last article about a debugging project of a different type. Let's start with our first article. Back on deck, Renee.
4: Oh, back to soccer. Of course, coming from Britain, soccer is what we played.
3: Thought so. I thought your voice would match this beautifully.
4: And just on the subject of Will Anderson, I'm torn between thinking he's fantastic and wanted to slap him.
3: He's a bit naughty, isn't he?
4: So this is from The Green Guide on June the 4th. It's a comedy bit, Paul Colleen. I don't know quite why it comes under comedy, but anyway. The World Cup hit is back at the spiritual home of football. Santo Chiloro and Ed Cavalli have returned to the broadcasting where it all began, for cup fever. A long time ago, Ed Cavalli was given a useful tip about working with Santo Chiloro on live TV. Santo will have 7 clips. They'll all be called Clip, but they'll be out of order, Cavalli was told, and they were. Chiloro, seated next to him at the St Kilda office of production company Working Dog, doesn't push back against the slight, far from it. Often you get your biggest laughs when something just doesn't go right, you know, he says. I mean, that's just the fun of it. TV rarely comes as to seat of the pants as on Cup Fever, a suite of sport-themed panel shows which Chiloro, Cavalli and Sam Pang have been throwing together since the 2010 World Cup. The soccer tragic partnership has enjoyed various incarnations and spin-offs since, but as a podcast and podcast on ABC iView for the 2018 World Cup, a review show on Fox and Sport, and eventually they got a radio version. But this year, it's back at its spiritual home on 2026 World Cup broadcaster SBS as a nightly recap, blending discussion of the day's matches, their analysis, guest spots, and of course, sketches. With 48 nations competing, 16 more than previous stagings, and 3 host nations, the United States, Canada, and Mexico, it's the biggest ever World Cup. Not that Cavalli and Chiloro have any plans to change the vibe of a show. It's more Wayne's World of Sport than Wide World of Sport. Oily rags have now become a bit more expensive since the war, but it'll be small, promises Chiloro. Each brings to the show their own superpower. For Chiloro, it's a deep, enduring and sentimental devotion to the world game and his European roots. Just don't mention that Italy didn't quite qualify again. And a contact list that's a who's who of Australian players. Cavalli's weapon is a near encyclopedic knowledge of the game, past and present, and a quick knack for whip-smart retorts. There'll be a new legend taking over what was Bresci's diary, a wry segment in which former Socceroo Mark Bresciano shared the highlights of his busy life in retirement, and a possible reprise of Kiwi commentators Jim and Terry, who are played by Cavalier and Rob Sitch. Although Cavalier can't recall who plays which character, and pre-recorded segments, some of which were filmed with Australian squad before they headed abroad. All confusing. And while Sam Pang won't be co-hosting, he is expected to make an appearance. Hello, Kim Jong-un. We're lucky enough because we do have you been paying attention, and cheap says Chilauro. There are so many comedians around. It's an open invitation. It's a bit of an open house. So I suspect that there'll be a few interesting faces dropping in. We can't tell what it is because we're going to do it live, and we don't really know what's going to happen anyway. Besides which, the less laid plans don't always work out. Chilauro recalls being in the media section at the Australian-Croatia match in the 2006 World Cup, which is a historic game that ended in a draw but led to Australia progressing for the first time to the round of 16. The players were going crazy, recalls Chilauro. We were hugging and from behind I felt this big bear hug. It's team captain Mark Viduka. I was in tears and he goes, "Do you have any late show tapes on you?" As you know, when someone says something, you don't actually believe it, so you ignore it. And I just kept on talking about the football. And he goes, "Mate, we're going crazy in camp. The coach doesn't let us see anybody and we need some comedy. Can you get us the late show tape?" Having players on board, coupled with the presenter's genuine passion for the game, that is the key to the show's success. I think they trust us to know that we're not going to make them look like idiots, because for a lot of people who are not in the world of comedy, you're taking the piss, says Chilauro. Bresci's diary, he doesn't come out looking like an idiot, you know what I mean? But I'd never let that happen. Adds Cavalier, they trust us to be on their side, which we are, because it's not a gotcha show, it's a celebration. The studio where they'll be filming has space for a very small audience. What Chilauro calls, it's just our starting point. It's a party and it's an Australian audience too, says Cavalier. We know that on the day that Mexico plays, there'll be a bunch of people in our crowd who are either from Mexico or have families from Mexico. And you bring that world party to your little room. As for who will win, Cavalier, if Australia doesn't win, I think Brazil will. Chilauro, Brazil? Cavalier, fit, angry, written off, and they have a European coach who is the most pragmatic man. It's Brazil for me. Chilauro, France. And which coach will provide the best entertainment? Cavalier, who's going to get the villain cut? English coach, Thomas Tuchel. He already looks like a Bond villain. Chilauro, you're quite right, yeah. He doesn't need any help, he's got it. And does he get a bit sullen? Oh yeah, really, says Cavalier. Brazil says the Brazil coach, Ancelotti, he can get sullen too. Cavalier, yeah, he sulks, which I like. Petkovic, the Bosnian guy that coaches Algeria, he's got a wild look in his eye, and if he's not happy, you'll know about it. Chilauro says, is Australian coach Tony Popovich going to do his nut too if things go against Australia? And Cavalier says, I hope so. And why not? He doesn't have an assistant. Sometimes people have an assistant, and that does it for them. But he likes to do it himself. And Chilotti has his son do it for him. He does this thing with his hand, and his son goes over. What are we angry about? Okay, I got it. And that was World Cup hits back at the spiritual home of football, and it came from the Green Guide today, June the 4th. Okay.
3: Fantastic. Thanks, Renee. That might get me a little bit more hooked into it. Well, here we go. Will Anderson. And it's true. Will Anderson hates advertising. So why does he host a show about it? This article is written by Shiloh Payne and it was from abc.net, 13th of May. Will Anderson has always hated advertising. But after 18 years working on his panel show, Gruen, he now describes it more as loathing. It's awful. Most of what is made by advertising industry is shit, the award-winning comedian says. I don't find it fascinating or interesting. I find it terrifying and manipulative and destructive, he says, frankly. With a panel of four experts featuring regulars Todd Sampson and Russell Howcroft, Gruen boasts of being the country's longest-running and only show about advertising. So what keeps the marketing cynic in Anderson fit for the hosting chair? According to him, scepticism is exactly what a show like Gruen needs. I don't think you could have the show hosted by somebody who likes advertising, because what would that show be? A bunch of people talking about how good ads are? What an awful show that would be, he says. And Anderson puts it down to two things: wanting to arm people with tools against advertising, and an admiration for the team he works with. We do the show because we want to give people some agency in the way they're being manipulated by these multi-billion dollar industries, he says. It's not so much to stop people from engaging with ads, he says, but to make them aware of industry tactics so they can make informed decisions. I always find it very weird that we have myriad programs that discuss the politics of the day, and we have one that discusses advertising, which is, I would argue, a much more powerful actor in our society than anything else. And since its 2008 launch, Anderson has witnessed a categorical shift in the advertising industry. What was once the concept of stumbling across a billboard in a public place has now become a targeted content direct to your phone, specific to your interests. I could sit on a couch in my living room and the person sitting next to me could be seeing completely different advertisements than the ones I am, and you could be living in the same house, he said. Telling the difference between an ad and other content is increasingly difficult on social media as it becomes flooded with influencers being paid to promote products. According to Giselle Newton, a researcher at the University of Queensland, online advertising strategies are exceedingly covert. It's not just what ads you're seeing, but the frequency, the time of day, or day of the week they appear. They can reach you at a time when you are most likely to click and follow through to purchase, Dr. Newton says. Hovering over or clicking on an ad can cause similar products to pop up on your feed. Not to mention the technological advancements that Anderson says continue to mould the next best strategy. The advertising industry is already one of the first places that is leaning into using AI, not just making your ads, but the way they distribute and target their ads, Anderson says. When these companies want to sell us something, they need to have our data, what we're watching and what we're into, and the only reason they need to do that is for advertising. It's for these reasons Anderson thinks Gruen is more relevant now than ever. Just last year, it was nominated for a TV Week Logie for Best Comedy Entertainment Programme. And as such, Anderson describes the 2026 iteration of the show as the best season we've ever done. There is a renewed sense of surprise and intrigue that has been brought on by new advertising approaches, like the personalised algorithm. Quite often in our meetings, we sit around a table and someone who's maybe a 22-year-old member of our staff will be like, oh, on TikTok, this is all I'm seeing. And for the rest of us, none of us have ever seen it before, he says. You get the combination of showing one subsection of the audience an advertisement that they're seeing all the time, and yet another section, the surprise of being made aware of something that everybody else is seeing and they're not seeing that often. Anderson says this evolution in advertising means Gruen is very different to how it was 5, 10 or 18 years ago. When you've been doing a show for as long as we have, people think they know what the show is. If you haven't seen the show in a decade, I don't think you'd really recognise what it is now. And Gruen is on ABC on Wednesdays at 8 p.m, but you can stream it free on ABC iView. And that article, Will Anderson Hates Advertising, So Why Does He Host a Show About It?, written by Shiloh Payne and published on abc.net on the 13th of May.
4: And this is coming from The Age again today, June the 4th. page 17, and it's a review of a film. The artful delivery of an old favourite routine. And the film is The Christophers, and it's reviewed by Jake Wilson. Almost any story is an odd couple story when you think about it. In other words, the quickest route to drama is to bring two characters together who have something in common, but also have crucial differences. So perhaps it's less of a coincidence than it first appears that within the last month, two films starring Michaela Coel have shown up in Australian cinemas, which fit that description. Still, the similarities between David Lowery's Mother Mary and Steven Soderbergh's The Christophers are striking. Both are virtual two-handers, frankly theatrical, with long dialogue sequences devoted to digging up a long-buried past. On top of that, both are focused on the process of making art and are set primarily in shadower spaces where creation takes place. In Mother Mary, the main location is the studio of a fashion designer, played by Coel, who receives an unexpected visit from the pop star Anne Hathaway, who was once her closest collaborator. In The Christophers, scripted by Ed Solomon, Coel is the one paying the visit, in the role of Laurie Butler, a former art student who applied for the job assistant to Julian Skeer, who's played by Ian McKellar. And Ian McKellar is an aged, once-celebrated painter who has long ceased to exhibit. His dark, cluttered terrace house in North London, with unfinished paintings stored on the upper floor, is an image of his decline. As usual, Soderbergh serves his own cinematographer under the pseudonym of Peter Andrews and relies on natural light, though he does opt for handheld camera work in place of the lockdown setups he often favours, and perhaps on the understanding that the actors are the main attraction. Laurie's real reason for being interested in Julian takes a while to emerge, and indeed it's a while before she can get a word in edgeways as he delivers an endless stream of arch witticisms of the kind expected from McKellen, who might be lost if he was ever called upon to play an ordinary person. "I was bisexual when it actually cost something," he tells her. The film's title refers to a series of paintings by Julian of a past male lover, which was a liberating romance with an unhappy ending, though, as in Mother Mary, we're not offered answers to all the questions we might have about the traumatic breakup, which we appear to be circling. There are also limits to what we learn about the present-day life of Laurie, a forceful but reserved figure who insists that questions about her personal relationships are off-limits, where her employer is concerned. Gradually, she's coaxed into revealing just enough to feed our curiosity, along with his. But where Mother Mary was a duet, here Coel is mainly playing second fiddle to McKellen's politically incorrect, curmudgeonly routine. In the meantime, the film evolves into a kind of caper movie, a Soderbergh speciality, with Julian join forces with Laurie to outwit his horrid, greedy children, played by Jessica Gunning and James Corden, and they are well cast as villains. There are also hints along the way that Soderbergh and Solomon just might be trying to comment on various contested matters to do with authorship, and in particular the question of how far the value of a work of art should depend on who created it, and even why. But this is basically camouflage for their central proposition, that a cranky old fart and a modern young woman just might turn out to have more in common than either had anticipated. As a theme, it's far from new, nor is the contrived plot altogether believable, but if you're of a mind to buy what the film is selling, Soderbergh and his team of professionals make the pitch just as effective as anybody could. And The Christophers is in cinemas at the moment. That was written by Jake Wilson, the artful delivery of an old favourite, and it came from Today's Age on page 17.
3: Thank you, Renee. We're going to flip the situation slightly and read about this particular thing. Can you, are you a good speller, Renee? Can you? Yes, is it very firmly yes.
0: And none of my children
3: and feels that none of the children follow her. I can understand that, Renee. Well, I sort of, I think I am, and every now and again I look at something and think, no, that's not right. So here we go. This is a spelling bee. Now, in the States, they do spelling bees. We don't hear so much. So this little article comes from the BBC in their feel-good section. California teenager wins Scripps National Spelling Bee with bromocriptine. Oh, beg your pardon, it comes from ABC Online. And it was published on Friday the 29th of May. Correctly spelling 32 obscure words in just a minute and a half has won 14-year-old Shrey Prakash this year's Scripps National Spelling Bee. It was the Californian's third time as a finalist in the US-wide spelling competition, where he beat out 247 other contestants at Constitution Hall in Washington, D.C. The eighth grader from Rancho Cucamonga defeated Ishan Gupta, a 12-year-old seventh grader from New Jersey, who correctly spelled 25 words from the same list. Both advanced to the dramatic finale in the televised competition after they survived 18 rounds without misspelling a word on the final day. The elimination-style final spell-off was introduced in 2021 after the 2019 competition ended with eight co-champions who kept spelling words correctly. Gosh, it never finished. Right now, I'm probably the happiest I've ever been. I'm just so happy and relieved and just a flood of emotions, Mr. Prakash said. In addition to the Scripps Cup trophy adorned with flowers and bumblebees, the winner takes home $50,000, which is $70,500. Goodness. Event organisers say Mr. Prakash's winning word was bromocriptine, which is a polypeptide alkaloid that is a derivative of ergot and mimics the activity of dopamine, according to the US dictionary Merriam-Webster. He advanced to the spell-off by nailing Philopitta, a genus of Madagascan birds, while Mr. Gupta matched him in the 18th round with Ertebella. No, it should be Ertebella. There's a umlaut. Described as of or belonging to an early Neolithic or late Mesolithic culture in the Baltic region. The Scripps National Spelling Bee is one of the most well-known academic competitions in the US, tracing its origins to 1925 when the Louisville Courier-Journal newspaper invited students to participate in a national spelling contest. And over the decades, it has evolved into a highly competitive event that draws hundreds of participants from across the US and around the world. Contestants qualify through a series of local and regional bees, spelling complex and obscure words, sometimes piecing together previously known unknown words after learning the language of origin, pronunciation and definition. And the almost 250 finalists aged 15 or younger competed in the televised national competition over 3 days at the DAR Constitution Hall in Washington. And I have to say that that reminds me of the other television program on ABC. I think it's Guy Montz Spelling Bee, which I actually had a look at last night. And I thought, goodness, what's the point of this? And then I got hooked. So maybe it's worth having a look at. It's just been great to be with you this afternoon. This is Afternoon Live on Vision Australia Radio. You can listen to Afternoon Live this time every afternoon of the week. Enjoy your evening.

0: On Vision Australia Radio, welcome to Letters to the Editor from the Advertiser, the Australian and the NT News for Thursday, the 4th of June. I'm Paul Moyle and reading with me today is Lenore Barrett. We start with page 26 from the Advertiser, Help Boys to Succeed. The decline in educational attainment for boys across most curriculum areas, referenced Lift Up Boys, the Advertiser, 3rd of June, requires urgent and focused attention from parents, schools and education departments across Australia. In recent decades, outstanding and successful efforts have been made to close the gender gaps in Australia. But recent trends now show that boys are lagging in academic achievement, literacy rates, graduation levels, and university enrolment. Closer examination by the education authorities of the factors that have contributed to this situation needs to be made, and strategies and programs to address and remedy this situation have to be identified and implemented urgently. Early education focuses heavily on verbal and reading tasks, ignoring the fact that boys often develop language skills later than girls and can become disengaged from this style of learning. Boys, due to developmental differences, experience higher levels of achievement by being exposed to teaching styles that encourage hands-on learning activities which fully engage them. Many teachers are underrepresented in schools, particularly in the primary years, which leaves them without relatable role models who understand their social and emotional challenges and who inspire them to achieve academically. Citing student behaviour as contributing to this decline needs to acknowledge the highly influential factors such as inadequate parenting, delayed social development, and the growing harm caused by the fetal drug and alcohol syndromes. With many boys already exhibiting highly inappropriate and dangerous behaviours before even attending an educational institution, it is clear that a greater focus is required on their early growth and development. To reverse this trend, schools and departments must adapt to the needs of boys without compromising the significant and much-needed gains already made in girls' education. Teacher training must address gender-based learning differences and promote balanced curricula that cater diverse learning styles and that offer positive male influences. Education has to be equitable where all students, regardless of gender, are able to succeed. And that was from Ian McGowan of Sojourner.
1: Gender bias. As a senior school teacher for some 35 years, I have known many capable boys not achieving as well as girls do. Reference, Let's Lift Up Some Boys, the Advertiser, 3rd of June. Some deliberately underperform. Academic success, particularly in non-math science subjects, is just not highly regarded by a lot of boys. It is not a macho thing. They don't want to be regarded as geeks or sissies. Teachers have known this for years. I once attended a conference in the early 1990s, the centrepiece of which was positive discrimination for girls to assist their academic performance. When I mentioned the boys' performances must all be considered, I was quickly silenced. I guess the understanding was that boys, whose behaviour was seen as part of the girls' problem, did not need attention. That's the problem. The solution is not simple. All I could do in the past was be aware of the problem, and that's what present teachers can do. Be aware and consider ways to improve the situation, writes Ken Bubner of Laura Bay.
0: Don't give up. Let's get the facts right about girl-boy school achievements. Reference, Let's Lift Up Boys, the Advertiser, 3rd of June. NAP plan, classroom and standardised tests of achievement mainly measure the ability to answer questions, that is to remember prescribed content. Girls excel here, maybe due to their personality differences. They may also have less school physical clubs and interests. And it may be because they have been told they have better memories for curriculum content. However, it should be noted that achievement tests do not measure the ability to ask yourself questions, That is to think for yourself in order to create new information. And yet curiosity and asking questions are vital for success in life after schooling. There are good reason for boys holding their own here. It may be due to the better leadership skills, confidence and risk-taking. And it may be due to the fact that there are many forms of intelligence other than verbal and numerical intelligence that still dominate standardized tests. Spatial, emotional, interpersonal, physical and visual intelligence are also important for success in life after schooling. Don't give up, boys. You may be more intelligent here. And that's from John Lang here of Leabrook.
1: Now we move to text talk. If our Premier put as much effort into the cost of living crisis, homelessness and affordable housing as he does in football, golf, motocross and other sports, our state would be the envy of all, writes Klaus Becker of Semaphore. Everyone is shocked and appalled when supermarket prices and general cost of living increase. But when house prices go up, it's called growth, says the Wavillian. Perhaps Osborne shipyards could switch to building ferries for Kangaroo Island with the doubts about our submarines, suggests Rod of Campbelltown. And Terry Hewitton, refer letters 3rd of June, bangs on about Donald Trump's illegal war on Iran. Just what constitutes a legal war, and has there ever been one? By the time it would take the UN to work that one out and give America the green light, Iran would already have its nuclear weapon and the world would be a less safe place, writes DRR of Hallett Cove. And finally, the text from GTPV is, dumping your dog's doo-doos in another person's bin sounds a little shitty to me.
0: And now we go to page 31. Merger nonsense. Bruce Burford, letters 3rd of June, in response to Andrew Bolt's column, One Nation with Zero Lies Might Just Work, the Advertiser, 1st of June, opined that One Nation should merge with the Coalition, as with Angus Taylor, now at the helm of the Liberals, there is little difference between their policies, One Nation's and the Nationals. Yeah, right, just like One Nation's ill-conceived, head-in-the-sand, unscientific and illogical opposition to climate action and net zero, for instance. Liberal leader Angus Taylor has quite rightly called such talk of coalescing with One Nation as nonsense. Unlike some other troublemakers within his ranks, he is clearly smart enough to understand that in Australia he will lose a far greater number of former long-term true Menzies Liberals like myself than he will gain through such a move to the populist right. People who understand the sort of strong, economically conservative, socially progressive and ecologically responsible centre-right government we need to forge a world-leading, empathetic, prosperous and aspirational society with respect for nature at its core. And that was from David Hall of Tranmere.
1: Time will tell. I note that Bruce Burford, who over the past few years has sung the praises of the Liberal Party, is now extolling the virtues of One Nation, refer letters 3rd of June. He says, I believe that the policies of One Nation are sensible, middle-right and are not extreme. This appears to be a typical summation of the newfound supporters in that they prioritise the party's values and principles and common sense approach. Having been around for the odd decade or seven, I have yet to come across a federal government that did not require a developed policy platform to deal with, in particular, economic, cultural and social challenges. I wonder if Burford would like to, in the interim, enlighten us on One Nation's health and education policies and even its economic policies, which actually help run the country. Let's see where we are in 12 to 18 months' time and if Burford still holds his newfound party line. And that was from Greg Gade of Ingle Farm.
0: Flooding neglected. For residents of Mosley Street and surrounding areas in Holdfast Bay, heavy rain no longer brings surprise. It brings frustration. Every time a significant rainfall event occurs, Streets become rivers, vehicles struggle through deep water, and residents are left wondering why a problem that has existed for years remains unsolved. The latest downpour again transformed sections of Mosley Street into a flood zone. Water surged across the roadway, engulfing gutters, footpaths, and parking areas. Cars were forced to navigate through water, reaching wheel height, while residents watched the same scene unfold that they have witnessed time and time again. What makes this situation particularly difficult to accept is that the residents in Holdfast Bay pay some of the highest council rates in metropolitan Adelaide. With those rates comes an expectation that essential infrastructure, particularly stormwater management, will be maintained and upgraded to cope with modern weather events. Instead, residents continue to experience flooding that appears entirely predictable. At the same time, millions of dollars have been invested in upgrades and beautification projects along Jetty Road. While some residents appreciate improvements to one of the city's most iconic precincts, they question why critical infrastructure projects seem to take a back seat when neighbourhood streets continue to flood. Mosley Street is not a minor laneway. It's a major thoroughfare connecting residents, visitors and businesses. When the road floods, it impacts traffic flow, safety, access to homes and the overall resilience of the local community. Climate experts continue to warn that intense rainfall events are becoming more common. Whether the cause is aging infrastructure, inadequate drainage capacity, poor maintenance, or a combination of factors, the current system is not coping. Residents are not asking for luxury projects. They are asking for basic infrastructure that works. For a council that prides itself on creating a vibrant and livable city, fixing recurring flooding should be more than a future aspiration. It should be an immediate priority. And that's from Catherine McCarthy of Glenelg.
1: Peace needs justice. Those correspondents blaming Iran for the violence and instability in the Middle East, refer letters 2nd of June, need a history lesson. The conflict in the Middle East began long before the Iranian Revolution in 1979. It began when British control of Palestine after 1917 gained the green light to the mass immigration of Zionist settlers from Europe and their violent takeover of someone else's land. This has led to the double standard that one side is allowed to use violence, but the other side is not allowed to fight back with violence. It has led to one side being allowed to illegally develop nuclear weapons, while the other side gets bombed for trying to do the same. There will never be peace in the Middle East without justice, writes Peter Schultz of St. Agnes.
0: Gas release test. It was interesting to read that the CSIRO has developed an app to monitor and record daily farts, or bottom burps as they are politely called, reference Thunder Down Under, the advertiser, 1 June. I've just signed up and I encourage others to participate in this worthy research. According to the researchers, the daily average is 5. I would suggest that this is a significant underestimate. But participating in the research, the CSIRO will be able to provide a firm estimates on quantity and other criteria. And that's from Bob Schnell of Everard Park.
1: Now we leave the advertiser and go to the NT News, the opinion page, and I'm reading your say. First title is Media and Politics. In Wednesday's NT News, under the headline Harmful Narrative in Media, shouldn't a newspaper or news station report the truth? Why would a commissioner not want the truth reported? A news organisation has to be objective. They can't favour one side over another. Though in politics that happens more frequently, news organisations favour one or the other. Without the truth comes distrust in our news organisations, and with distrust comes resentment. No one should be reporting less or more of one thing or another. If it's in the public interest, a news organisation has a responsibility to tell the story. Imagine if news organisations were shackled, like in China, North Korea, Russia. What type of country would that be when our news people have tape over their mouths? We have to have free and fair reporting, or we will all suffer in the long run. And that's from Sean Van Boven. Next title is Bagot Road Safety Plan. Bagot Road needs a mobility lane, bike path. It will make Bagot Road safer. The outside western lane of Bagot Road is too wide. Wide lanes cause traffic to drive faster. A mobility lane along Bagot Road will make it safer for mobility vehicles, including bikes, walkers and drivers. This issue needs to be addressed while we have the opportunity. A shared path similar to the separated path on Dick Ward Drive needs to be installed. If a supermarket and shopping centre are established nearby, there will be more activity in the area.

0: section is from David of Darwin, and the title is Broken Dreams. Too bad, so sad for the NT. After 30 plus years, Dover wants to complete their unfinished project, but our anti-development government is dirty on anything that doesn't cost taxpayers millions. Who'd have thought the CLP would trash their own legacy?
1: And now we go to social scene, starting with the topic 550,000K salary demand sparks in PECS action. And there are 10 comments on this heading. I'm assuming that 500,000 is chief executives asking wages, like we all read any time this is back in the news over the years. Half of what anyone earns in those jobs goes to the government anyway. Kind of works for the Oz economy. Benefit? No. And that's from Earl Baddeley. Automation is coming in for this very reason. A fair day's pay for a fair day's work. But 550,000K per annum, just ridiculous, says C. Agnew. Great. If they can't get the taxes from the companies, at least they get it off the workers. Great for the economy, says R. Gilardi. We're all paying bugger all for our gas. At least someone may as well see benefits, says M. Essex. And this is why this country doesn't process anything anymore. It's cheaper for Australia to send the raw products and then purchase the items we need back. Just look at our thriving car manufacturing industry, numbers of refineries to manufacture fuel. Unions are only there to drive wages up, then scream like babies when industries shut down. And that was from P. Malira. Since when have Australian workers been paid fairly? We have always been the last on the list for pay rises. Have you not paid any attention to the cost of living for the average punter? Says B. Dacey. Well, that's gross. The government get half. That's half your life away to give back half to the government, to give it away for something that didn't sacrifice half their time away from home and family. And that's from J. Helmond. Pure greed. Unions are destroying incentives for people to invest in Australia, says S. Gallus. $550,000 per year? Tell him he's dreaming. It's not April the 1st, NT News, says D. O'Neill. Yep, 4 weeks on and 4 weeks off in Bali, from A. Henniker. And the last topic is donor breast milk service for a better start. And there are three comments. I did this in Melbourne 21 years ago. Had too much milk, so I helped others out. And that was from N. Jarks. I remember how much it broke my heart not being able to breastfeed my babies. It's such a blessing. Other women can help mums give their bubs a better start. From C. Bailey. And the last letter is kudos to the neonatal team at RDH. Excellent work, says D. Hedge.
0: On Vision Australia Radio, you're listening to Letters to the Editor from The Advertiser, The Australian and The NT News for Thursday, the 4th of June. We now move to The Australian and we start with letters of a specific nature, and the title this week, or today, is PM's Credibility Has Been Taking on Water Over AUKUS. The lack of strategic foresight among anti-AUKUS activists, refer internal torpedo alert, PM faces AUKUS strife, 3rd of June, while unsurprising, is quite shocking. They seem to be oblivious to the fact China's objective is to become as free as possible of dependence on any other nation, at the same time driving the rest of the world into becoming totally dependent on China for trade and capital. If the CCP is successful, the outcome of this strategy will be the relegation of most of the countries of Asia and the Pacific to vassal status. The strategic geniuses of the Green Left are determined to deny the nation its best chance of gaining, via nuclear-powered submarines, the long-range strike capability that will allow us to maintain our freedom. It is hard to fathom, pun intended, whether this campaign is driven by naivety or treachery or both, writes Mitch MacDonald of Abbotsford, New

0: South Wales.
1: When officially signing the AUKUS agreement in San Diego, Anthony Albanese talked up the biggest single investment in Australia's defence capability in all of our history. Yet there's no talk from Albanese about the next logical step. A party that is supposing pro-nuclear submarines, pro-nuclear medicine, and pro-net zero emissions, but is anti-zero emissions nuclear energy, please? Indeed, Labor's ongoing unwillingness to remove the legislative ban on nuclear energy does not stack up. Why would the party of a union movement be against the well-paid jobs involved in nuclear energy? And for that matter, the jobs in heli, that is, high-efficiency, low-emission coal plants. Could it be that Labor's green investment portfolio, with union superannuation funds heavily invested in wind and solar, is threatened by nuclear energy and helis? And that's from Mandy McMillan of Singleton, New South Wales.
0: The AUKUS drama is no longer useful and should be dropped immediately. It has was always a fairy tale, hopelessly expensive at $42 billion and not coming for 18 years at best. The US has already collected $11 billion from Australia for no visible result. Let's cut our losses now. The money should go to workable defence programs that actually defend Australia now and not 18 years from today, writes Bill Bishop of Palm Beach, New South Wales.
1: The Albanese government sends the wrong signals to investors with its poorly worked budget. Likewise, encouraging home buyers on 5% mortgages who will now fall into negative equity. The same can be said of Islamic terrorism, with key ministers all refusing to condemn anti-Semitism until it is too late. Now, sections of the ALP are trying to undermine AUKUS because of the PM's reluctance to properly finance and back our defence force, just like his UK friend Keir Starmer. Our Prime Minister is no leader and is out of his depth. And that's from Robert Walker, Cessnock, New South Wales.
0: A growing number of Labor MPs are determined to see the dismantling of AUKUS. This cohort is against anything to do with defence and nuclear. Disgruntled Labor MP Ed Husic is leading the parliamentary charge, while Peter Garrett is leading the charge outside the parliament. Garrett is an opportunist whose parliamentary record is woeful in relation to the Pink Bats disaster. With AUKUS, the Albanese government is at the crossroads of our international reputation. If it was not for this, I believe it would pull out of the arrangement with America and Britain. The way things are heading, this is a distinct possibility, and one Albanese and his left-wing cohort would not be too unhappy about. The consequences would be extremely dire for our future security, says Peter Circuit of Sandringham, Victoria.
1: Will Australia get a test sale of these second-hand subs we are being fobbed off with? How much is AUKUS costing and what value will it bring to our defence? It's a leading question, says Graham Thomas of Kadena, South Australia.
0: And finally on this topic, John George of Kingsley, Western Australia has written, at the risk of being cynical, I wonder if the Prime Minister appreciates, if not encourages, the anti-AUKUS activism going on around him. It seems to me Anthony Albanese and his front bench colleagues would love to axe the deal so they could splurge more on vote-winning welfare programs. Australia has no choice but to have an effective submarine fleet. It is fundamental to our defence strategy and the preservation of our sovereignty. It is obvious the unions and other anti-defence groups do not agree. Let's see how this pans out, but don't be surprised if we ditch AUKUS sooner rather than later.
1: And now we go to letters of a general nature. Shelter or cash cow? What is a home for? Evan Gillette makes an excellent point, letters 3rd of June. The home of Australian history is now more often seen as an investment rather than a place to shelter. Our society nurtures this notion via TV shows, investment seminars, get-rich-quick quack advisers and supportive government policies. No doubt property investment has proven an excellent wealth creation vehicle, and I, for one, stand guilty as charged. However, it seems to me that our culture of real estate obsession and resultant capital growth is driving a wedge between those who are in the market and those who are not. In this regard, we have some choices. None of them are perfect. The first is to lower property values through interventionist government policy. The recent proposed budget changes are clearly designed to make property investment less appealing and potentially cool demand. Regrettably, the new builds that might appeal to families in the burbs are exempt and, as such, will appeal to investors with more financial firepower. A second option is to support higher borrowing capacity through government guaranteed support. Such a scheme exists with its central premises deeply flawed and in direct conflict with any policy that aims to lower housing prices. Encouraging higher gearing while attempting to lower the market value of the financed asset is a recipe for disaster. Another option that I suspect will prove unpalatable to politicians is simply to reduce the cost of new housing by a streamlined approval and process changes. Sadly, I think we are seeing the perfect storm of a real estate obsessed culture colliding with a breathtakingly inefficient new build system. Tax incentives for investment buyers of new build stock will do little to assist first home buyers, and the cycle continues. I don't want my property values to fall, but I most certainly want younger families to have their own home. Quite a conundrum, says Mike Phipps of Noosa, Queensland.
0: Pauline the populist. Paul Kelly is correct. It is indeed likely our democracy has lurched into a blind confusion with a strong tendency to endorse Pauline Hanson's One Nation without serious scrutiny of what her party really is and what it genuinely stands for. Refer Pauline for PM. It's time our One Nation faces serious scrutiny, 3rd of June. History has some harsh lessons on the consequences of electing populist leaders with convenient scapegoats and simplistic solutions to life's problems, especially economic hardship. We ignore them at our cost, writes Terry Houghton of Henley Beach, South Australia.
1: Paul Kelly is concerned enough to devote a column to the slowly developing possibility that Pauline Hanson could become Australia's PM, alongside the unspoken question, is she bright enough? Where many will cringe, devotees and the Frank Capra classic movie Mr. Smith Goes to Washington might ask, why not Pauline? I've never tossed around the possibility of voting for One Nation. However, I have to say, Hanson has greatly improved her political knowledge and is rarely thrown by exacting questions. She certainly has come a long way from her decades ago, please explain answer to a 60 Minutes question. Are you xenophobic? And that's from Rosemary O'Brien of Ashfield, New South Wales.
0: ABC's shameful call. If the ABC wanted to reassure the public and our Jewish community that it is taking seriously its responsibilities to combat anti-Semitism, then selecting Grace Tame to host a podcast on autism is a bizarre way to go about it. Refer Tone Deaf. ABC gives voice to active Tame, 3rd of June. Tame was given the role after she dismissed the rape of Israeli women by Hamas terrorists as propaganda. In February, she led a chant of From Gadigal to Gaza, Globalise the Intifada at a pro-Palestine rally. The ABC's decision is utterly pathetic. It seems the only one inside the organisation to question the judgment of Tame's appointment was Charlie Pickering, who is Jewish. Given that the ABC has rejected the definition of anti-Semitism adopted by the Albanese government and the Anti-Semitism Royal Commission, and will adopt its own definition of anti-Semitism, Perhaps it could ask TAME to come up with a definition. No doubt the national broadcaster would argue that expertise in anti-Semitism is optional for this task, says Anthony Bergen of Reed ACT.
1: Green role is fading. Thank you to Matthew Denholm and The Australian for balanced reporting on the status of the Tasmanian Wilderness World Heritage Area. Reference, Good Reef, Here Comes Another, UNESCO Fight, 3rd of June. It's clear that the Albanese government's environmental credentials are not what they were promised to be. The Great Barrier Reef is suffering bleaching worsened by Labor's approvals for more coal and gas projects. Meanwhile, wildlife and wilderness in Tasmania are under pressure from logging, heavy tourism and the salmon industry, all of which Albanese has failed to regulate. If this is considered environmental leadership, Australia's natural heritage is in deep trouble, says Amy Hiller of Q Victoria. And that completes our readings from the letters to the editor. I'm Paul Moyle, and reading with me was Lenore Barrett, and Lenore was our panel operator, and Lenore and I both did the editing. This program is heard regularly at this time and repeated the following weekday at 6:30 a.m. here on Vision Australia Radio, 1197 a.m. in radio, VA Radio on digital and online at varadio.org, broadcasting in Darwin and Adelaide.
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0: 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I'm Valerie Tucker, and reading with me today is Liz Matheson. One killed and 63 hurt in Iran attack on Kuwait airport as Trump says ceasefire talks ongoing. This is by Lorenzo Tondo, Andrew Roth, and Graham Russell. Kuwait's military said Iranian strikes that hit a terminal at its international airport killed at least one person and wounded 63 in the first deadly attack in the Gulf since a ceasefire on the 8th of April came into effect. The US and Iran also exchanged fresh missile and drone strikes, further jeopardizing efforts to secure a new ceasefire agreement between Washington and Tehran. Donald Trump said in an interview released on Wednesday that talks with Iran were continuing and he was not looking to escalate, adding, "We don't need boots on the ground now." He later claimed Iran was pretty close to signing a peace agreement with the US and it could happen over the weekend. But Benjamin Netanyahu, the Israeli Prime Minister, said Iran was playing with fire after the Kuwait attacks and Trump could order a full-scale return to military action if negotiations fail. "It's Trump's decision. Israel is ready and the US forces are ready," he added. Netanyahu also took aim at European leaders, including Francis Emmanuel Macron, who have criticised the Israeli military campaign, saying the way European leaders cater to radical Islamic minorities in their own countries is shameful. He added, "They know we're protecting them by attacking Iran as well, but they don't have the guts to stand up and line up with the right thing that will save our civilization against these barbarians." Overnight, US forces fired a Hellfire missile to disable a tanker trying to break through the American blockade on the Strait of Hormuz, and later said they had repelled Iranian reprisal strikes and attacked sites on Iran's Quesham Island. Iran's Islamic Revolutionary Guard Corps, IRGC, said it had hacked the US 5th Fleet headquarters at Behran with missiles and drones in response to the strike on Quesham, a claim the US military's central command denied. The latest exchange of fire began when US Central Command, CENTCOM, said it targeted an unladen tanker, the Botswana-flagged MT Lexi, on Tuesday. CENTCOM said an aircraft fired a missile to disable the tanker's engine as it passed through the international waters towards Iran's Karg Island near Kuwait. The crew apparently ignored repeated warnings over a 24-hour period. Iran responded with the drone strike on a passenger terminal at Kuwait's airport. Kuwait's defence ministry spokesperson, Brigadier General Saud Abdulaziz Al-Atwan, described the attack as criminal Iranian aggression, which resulted in significant material damage to the building and injuries. Kuwait's state news agency said civil aviation authorities had suspended traffic and transferred incoming flights to alternative airports. A statement from Iran's foreign ministry blamed Kuwait and Bahrain for the attacks, condemning what it called the colonial use by the United States of the territory and infrastructure of countries in the region to advance its aggressive plans against Iran. It said the incident emphasizes the direct and unmistakable responsibility of the leaders of Kuwait and Bahrain for last night's acts of aggression. Kuwait's Deputy Foreign Minister, Hamad Suleiman Ashmashan, summoned Iran's Charged Affairs, Hamad Yaqubi Farr, to formally protest over Iran's continued attacks. Kuwait also ordered a reduction in Iranian embassy staff, declared two Iranian diplomats persona non grata, and gave them 24 hours to leave the country, the foreign ministry said. US forces also said they had shot down three one-way attack drones launched by Iran towards civilian mariners that were rightfully transiting regional waters. The IRGC said in a statement, late last night, the aggressive US military struck an Iranian oil tanker near the Strait of Hormuz with an aerial projectile, causing damage to the tanker's engine room. These responses should serve as a lesson. The military advisor to Iran's supreme leader threatened more missile and drone strikes should the US renew its attacks on Iran. Every shot fired and every attack will be met with a deluge of missiles and drones, Mohsen Rezai posted on X, adding that the aggressor will swiftly be punished. Trump said on Wednesday he would like to meet Iran's supreme leader, Mujtaba Khamenei. I would like to meet him and we'll meet at some point, depending on how it all works out, Trump told the New York Post's Pod Force One podcast, adding, I'm not hearing he's doing great. If you believe the stories, he's missing a lot of different parts. Khamenei is thought to have been seriously injured in the attack that killed his father, the former supreme leader Ali Khamenei, on the first day of the war. The latest exchange of strikes underlines a lack of political progress in resolving the Middle East crisis, despite upbeat claims from the US Secretary of State Marco Rubio in his first appearance before the Senate Foreign Relations Committee since the US and Israel launched their war on Iran. During congressional testimony on Tuesday, Rubio said the war in Iran is over. Rubio reiterated claims on Tuesday that a deal was within reach and claimed Tehran had agreed to negotiate aspects of its nuclear program that it had refused to discuss even a month ago. Rubio said it was not a guarantee that ultimately it would lead to a deal that's acceptable, but added, there is the prospect before us which could happen today. It could happen tomorrow. It could happen next week. His comments were in direct contrast with the messaging from Iran, which has indicated it would suspend peace talks with the US in protest against Israel's offensive in Lebanon, threatening the collapse of negotiations with Washington. Iran's foreign minister, Abbas Araghchi, said, the ceasefire between Iran and the US is unequivocally a ceasefire on all fronts, including in Lebanon. Its violation on one front is a violation of the ceasefire on all fronts. The US and Israel are responsible for the consequences of any violation. Israeli warplanes have launched dozens of strikes across southern Lebanon, despite the new agreement supposedly brokered by Trump, aiming to bolster the tattered ceasefire in Lebanon. The US president said on Monday that he had stopped an imminent Israeli strike on Beirut and had spoken to Netanyahu and representatives of Hezbollah, who agreed that all shooting will stop. But on Tuesday, Lebanon's state-run national news agency reported 30 Israeli strikes across the south. Near the city of Sidon, rescuers recovered the bodies of six members of the same family, including two children and a woman, after an Israeli strike. Lebanon also said an Israeli strike hit a location near Beirut on Wednesday. Trump confirmed reports that he had described Netanyahu as crazy, saying he was a little bit perturbed that Israel's campaign against Hezbollah in Lebanon was complicating US-led efforts to advance peace talks with Iran. According to analysts, Israel wants to inflict as much damage as possible on Hezbollah before a potential peace deal with Iran stops its offensive. Netanyahu told CNBC on Wednesday that he and Trump were aligned on the goal of disarming Hezbollah in order to achieve peace between Israel and Lebanon. The Israeli military also issued a new evacuation warning for the southern Lebanese city of Nabataya before new strikes, accusing Hezbollah of violating the ceasefire. The MT Lexi is the sixth ship that the US military has disabled since its blockade of Iran began on the 13th of April. The US military said it had so far redirected 122 vessels that were seeking to enter or exit Iranian ports. Over the weekend, US forces hit Iranian radar and drone sites, to which Tehran responded by targeting a military base in Kuwait that it claimed was involved in the US operation. Meanwhile, despite the ceasefire in Gaza, Israel has continued to launch attacks on the Strip. Israeli strikes killed three Palestinians in Gaza on Wednesday, health officials said, and on the Palestinian militant group Hamas said an end to such attacks was crucial to further talks on safeguarding the US-brokered ceasefire. Additional reporting was from Reuters, and that was titled, "One killed and 63 hurt in Iran attack on Kuwait airport, as Trump says ceasefire talks ongoing."
1: Ukrainian drones hit St. Petersburg as Russian Davos opens in city. Ukrainian drones hit energy and military sites in St. Petersburg early on Wednesday, hours before international guests gathered for the city's flagship economic forum, in a blow to Vladimir Putin. Several long-range drones crashed into oil storage facilities after Russian air defences failed to shoot them down. There were loud explosions and black smoke rose high above the city from the blazing oil terminal. St. Petersburg's governor, Alexander Beglov, said the Kirovsky and Krasnoyarsky districts had been targeted. Ukraine also struck the nearby Kronstadt naval base and shipyard in Leningrad Oblast, which is home to Russia's Baltic Fleet. Video footage showed a Ukrainian drone flying low above the port and hitting a Russian guided missile ship. The corvette Borky caught fire. It was in dry dock undergoing repairs. The strikes are deeply embarrassing for the Kremlin, taking place about 10 miles from the forum, where Putin is due to make a keynote speech on Friday. Guests arrive for Wednesday's opening ceremony under a pall of thick smoke. Others were unable to fly in after St. Petersburg's airport was temporarily closed. About 20,000 visitors from 130 countries are expected to attend the three-day annual summit, which has been described as Russia's answer to Davos. They include the former German Chancellor Gerhard Schroeder, the far-right American influencer Candace Owens, and the Tate brothers. Andrew Tate, the British-American self-described misogynist, landed in Moscow on Tuesday, together with his brother Tristan. They face criminal charges in Romania, including forming a crime group, human trafficking, and money laundering. British authorities have charged them with rape, actual bodily harm, human trafficking, and controlling prostitution for gain. They deny all allegations. Donald Trump has sent an official US delegation led by Rodney Mims Cook Jr. Cook is overseeing the president's controversial White House ballroom extension and is chair of the US Commission of Fine Arts. Another guest is the former Hollywood actor and Putin supporter Steven Seagal. Volodymyr Zelensky, writing on social media, said the strike was the latest example of Ukraine's long-range sanctions. He said drones had hit important facilities on Russian territory, including the Petersburg oil terminal, the Kronstadt base, and a factory producing weapons in the Tambov region. Zelensky noted that the oil transshipment facility, one of the largest on Russia's Baltic Sea coast, was about 1,100 kilometres from Ukraine's state border. "I thank our warriors for their precision. Ukraine's plan for long-range sanctions is being implemented exactly as needed to bring peace closer," he said. Speaking later alongside NATO's Secretary General Mark Rutte in Kyiv, Zelensky described Wednesday's strikes as fair. Just a day ago, there was a massive attack. We responded accordingly, he said. It's just a matter of time before we can scale up the intensity of our responses. Rutte said Russia's recklessness is not new, but as Ukraine continues to stand strong, to innovate and to make battlefield gains, Russia is increasingly desperate. On Tuesday, a barrage of Russian missiles and drones killed 23 people across Ukraine and injured scores more, prompting Zelensky to renew his plea, made in a letter last week to the White House, for the US to provide Kyiv with more Patriot interceptor missiles. In recent months, Ukraine has waged an increasingly successful aerial campaign to disrupt Russia's economy. Long-range drones have hit ports and oil storage facilities, military factories and air bases. They have blown up tankers and trucks on a crucial road connecting occupied southern Ukraine with Crimea, leading to fuel shortages across the peninsula. Ukrainian officials shared video footage on Wednesday that showed drones buzzing noisily above St. Petersburg's skyline. The Petersburg Forum is opening with a nice plume of black smoke in the background after Ukrainian strikes, posted Siri Sternenko, an advisor to the country's defence minister. In the past, Russia has used the St. Peter's Forum to court Western investors. Since Putin's full-scale invasion of Ukraine in 2022, most have stayed away. The Kremlin has instead invited close regional and other allies, including this year the presidents of Uzbekistan and Tanzania, alongside ministers from Cuba, Belarus and Saudi Arabia. Moscow's economy envoy, Kirill Dmitriev, described the forum as a gathering of foreign countries. He criticised globalist rivals who took part in the annual Davos gathering in Switzerland in January. The countries of the global south are actively moving towards partnership with Russia and will be strongly represented, he said. And that article was titled Ukrainian Drones Hit St. Petersburg as Russian Davos Opens in City.
0: On Vision Australia Radio, you're listening to selected readings from The Guardian International, taken from the website theguardian.com. Fired 60 Minutes correspondent Scott Pelley said CBS told him to inject falsehoods into reporting. This article's by Anna Betts and Jeremy Barr. The long-time 60 Minutes correspondent Scott Pelley, who was fired by CBS News on Tuesday after clashing with the network's new management, issued a public statement accusing the network's new executives of silencing employees and claiming they instructed him to inject falsehoods and bias into his reporting. 60 has been the number one program in America for decades because our beloved audience finds integrity, quality and humanity in our stories, Pelley wrote in the lengthy statement he shared on social media on Wednesday morning. When stewardship of the program passed to my colleagues and me, our responsibility was to expand energetically into the new age of media technology while preserving the values of our audience expects. Now, the new owner of our network is casting this legend aside, apparently to curry a moment of favour with the Trump administration. Pelley criticised the new leadership at CBS, adding, "Last month, 60 Minutes lost its DNA when our entire senior leadership and two of our best on-air correspondents were cruelly fired without cause. Good people were silenced because they stood up for our audience. They stood for fairness against the forces of political bias. They stood for professionalism against chaos." He continued, "For my part, new management has instructed me to inject falsehoods and bias into a politically sensitive story. I've been told to include assertions that are unverified. To date, in every case, I have managed to ignore these instructions or refuse them. Recently, politicians have been invited to choose correspondents for interviews on the broadcast. Giving politicians control over 60-minute interviews is not how this is done. Finally, incompetence and unprofessionalism in the new management have wreaked havoc. In a case involving one of my stories, the entire program came within 19 minutes of not getting on the air at all." He concluded his statement by saying that he was departing after 37 years at CBS with one emotion, a heart brimming with gratitude for the men and women of CBS News who encouraged and enriched my work, very often at the risk of their own lives. I pray for a day when those people and their ideals are honoured again, a day when sanity, competence and courage return. CBS News did not immediately respond to The Guardian's request for comment about the statement. Barry Weiss addressed Pelly's termination on the network's morning call on Wednesday. "I know I speak for myself and I hope I speak for everyone here when I say that I'm only interested in working a newsroom that is built on trust and mutual respect. We cannot do our work without it. That foundation was broken on Monday, and despite our attempts to engage with Scott Pelley and to find a way back, unfortunately we weren't able to do so, and so we had to part ways," Weiss said, according to an audio recording of the meeting obtained by The Guardian. "We did not want that to happen, but that's the path he chose. That unfortunate outcome does not discount from the amazing contributions and work that Scott Pelley has done for CBS and for 60 Minutes over the course of his career." She then listed some of his stories from the past season and called them unforgettable stories. Pelley released another statement on Wednesday afternoon contesting Weiss's assertions about the meeting held a day earlier and suggested that no attempt at detente was made. "Barry Weiss knows what she said is not true," he said. "In the meeting on Tuesday, in which I was effectively fired, there was no effort to find a way back," as Weiss said in the editorial meeting. "At no point did anyone in the Tuesday meeting suggest there could be steps taken by either side that would lead to a resolution." Later, in his news statement, Pelley said, "I am pained that the staff of CBS News was misled in the Wednesday morning conference call. These executives cannot gain the trust of staff with lies. This is anti-ethical to everything we stand for and reveals contempt for what journalists do." Pelley has worked on the show since 2004 and was terminated on Tuesday after clashing with the new network leadership. His dismissal came after CBS News management stunned staffers last week by firing the network's executive producer, executive editor, and two correspondents without giving a specific reason. Tensions boiled over during a heated meeting on Monday involving the show's newly appointed executive editor, Nick Bilton, along with another CBS News executive. During the meeting, Pelley rebuked Weiss, the opinion commentator for whom CBS News in October named as editor-in-chief. "She's murdering 60 Minutes," Pelley said, as first reported by The Guardian. "She does not love this place. She was brought in to kill it and is doing exactly that." Pelley was informed of his termination the following day in a message from Bilton, who reportedly called out Pelley's conduct in the meeting. "Yesterday you hijacked my first meeting with staff to disparage me, my qualifications and my intentions with remarkable incivility and contempt," he wrote. That was titled "Fired 60 Minutes Correspondent Scott Pelley Says CBS Told Him to Inject Falsehoods into Reporting."
1: Three Lebanese hospitals hit by Israeli forces in under a week. Three hospitals in southern Lebanon have been attacked by Israel in under a week, wounding more than 150 people and killing nine, according to Lebanon's Ministry of Health. Israel carried out an attack in the immediate vicinity of the public hospital at Tebain on Wednesday, just days after strikes next to Hiram and Jabal Amel hospitals in Tyre. The attack to Jabal Amel on Monday killed four people and injured 127, most of whom were medical staff. It was an ordinary day at the hospital, and then suddenly, for no reason, they targeted the hospital. It was a catastrophe, said Wal Morhura, the director of Jabal Amel. The strike hit the building directly in the front of the hospital, levelling it. An Israeli strike flattened a building outside Jabal Amel Hospital in Tyre, causing serious damage to its medical facilities. The force of the blast knocked out the hospital's electricity, destroyed much of the first floor, and forced medical staff to evacuate patients who were hooked up to machines in the intensive care unit, which was also damaged. M. Roha said, "I never expected something like this to happen. We prepared ourselves psychologically that maybe some of our medical staff could be targeted. But a huge strike like this, in this way, we didn't expect it." The World Health Organization said the attacks deprived the most vulnerable patients of medical care. Access to essential services was already critically constrained, said the UN's agency representative in Lebanon, Abdinashir Ababakar, who called for the attacks to stop. The hospitals are among the few remaining functional healthcare facilities in South Lebanon, an area which has been subject to mass displacement. The third hospital in Tyre has escaped damage, but it was overwhelmed and dealing with an influx of injured patients, according to Ababakar. A waiting room at the Jabal Amel Hospital was damaged in an airstrike that took four lives. Tyre, one of the largest cities in South Lebanon, is hosting displaced people from surrounding villages, many of whom have limited access to medical care. At least 130 medical workers have been killed by Israel, and 162 ambulances and healthcare facilities have been struck since the fighting between Hezbollah and Israel started on 2 March, according to the Lebanese Ministry of Health. It said two emergency responders were killed and a third critically wounded by an Israeli strike on an ambulance on Wednesday. The Israeli military said it had struck Hezbollah infrastructure in the area of Tyre and acknowledged the hospital was affected incidentally but was not a target of the strike. It accused Hezbollah of taking over one of the hospitals it struck in Tebnin and said medics had treated wounded fighters. The Lebanese Ministry of Health called the accusation a fabrication and said this threat is yet another episode in the escalating series of Israeli attacks on health institutions. The International Committee of the Red Cross, the Lebanese Red Cross, and the Lebanese Army all have a medical presence in Tebnin's hospital. Analysts and human rights experts have said the attacks on healthcare facilities were aimed at degrading the conditions for life in South Lebanon. Targeting medical facilities and healthcare workers is a war crime. Despite the damage to Jabal Amel, Morora said the hospital was again receiving patients. On the day the strike happened, we performed 2 childbirth deliveries. We're continuing to receive victims of airstrikes, he said. None of the doctors or nurses left. They said they wanted to continue working. The fighting started on 2 March when Hezbollah launched rockets at Israel in retaliation for the killing of Iran's supreme leader, Ayatollah Khamenei. A ceasefire between Lebanon and Israel was signed on 17 April, but fighting has not stopped outside Beirut. more than 3,468 people have been killed by Israeli strikes in Lebanon since 2nd of March, while at least 21 Israeli soldiers have been killed by Hezbollah, along with two civilians inside Israel. And that article was titled, Three Lebanese Hospitals Hit by Israeli Forces in Under a Week. And that completes our readings from The Guardian International, taken from the website theguardian.com. I'm Liz Matheson, and reading with me was Valerie Tucker. I was the panel operator, and Valerie was the editor. This program is produced in our Adelaide studios and can be heard regularly at this time here on Vision Australia Radio, VA Radio on digital, and online at varadio.org.
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0: on Vision Australia Radio. Welcome to City Beat with selected readings from City Mag, In Daily and SA Life. I'm Wendy Cox, and reading with me today is John Hocking. Starting off with an article from In Daily by Helen Karakulak, revealed mystery public servant taking government to court over parklands. Edwin Kemp Attrill is suing South Australia's Department of Premier and Cabinet in federal court over the controversial North Adelaide golf course development, In Daily can reveal. Attrill, 36, is an employee of the Department of Human Services, a state government department where he has worked for about a year in a diversity, equity and inclusion role. He told In Daily that he was not an environmental activist but was committed to taking legal action in his private capacity as an issue of public interest. When asked if he was a member of a political party, Attrill declined to comment. Attrill is expected to file an injunction in the federal court this Wednesday, which could call on Federal Environment Minister Murray Watt to test the $45 million taxpayer-funded golf course redevelopment against federal environment and heritage law protections. The move could bankrupt Attrill and risk his house, his lawyer Ted Hui said, as he could be liable to pay the government's legal fees if he loses the case. While my client faces significant risk, he's committed to doing it for the wider community and for future generations, Hui from Nathan White Lawyers in Toorak Gardens said. Court scrutiny is needed to determine if the actions of the South Australian government have been consistent with the Environment Protection and Biodiversity Conservation Act 1999, that is EPBC Act. This action will require the government to answer this question properly in court. Attrill has consulted his union for advice and believed his employment would be protected under fair work laws. However, his friends and family intended establishing a GoFundMe as a defence fund. I've been told this could bankrupt me, but I feel strongly that someone has to do what's right, Attrill said. Our parklands belong to the public, and they are protected by law for a reason. My legal action will call on the government to abide by the law and protect the environment and heritage because our public parks need to be protected from further destruction. It comes as a petition to protect Possum Park has amassed about 49,700 signatures from those opposed to the parklands development that has led to the removal of 585 trees. The Adelaide City Council and the SA Greens have previously called for a federal probe. Mayor Jane Lomax-Smith, writing to Federal Environment Minister Murray Watt, requesting an assessment of the proposed development under the EPBC Act. The court action comes almost a year after the state government enacted legislation to wrestle the North Adelaide Parklands area from council control so it could be more easily upgraded in time for LIV Golf 2028. Unlike other developments across the state that require planning approval to remove significant trees, trees with a trunk of 2 metres or more, the golf course upgrade has been exempt under the new North Adelaide Golf Course Act. The Act also granted planning and building consent to the project before the plans had been released, drawing criticism from the Liberals, the Greens and Parklands activists. Attrill said he had no idea about the extent of the destruction linked to the development until trees were felled in May. There was no consultation. I was walking to work and I could hear the sound of chainsaws and looking over the fence, I could see incredibly large, significant trees, some of which must have been 100 years old or more, being destroyed, he said. The only consultation run publicly about the golf course redevelopment was with First Nations people, a requirement of the Aboriginal Heritage Act. The government confirmed in December that 585 trees would be removed, Premier Peter Malinauskas saying this was the equivalent of 6% of the trees on site. However, no data showing which trees or species were being felled has been released, despite requests from those opposing the development. The state government has stood by the plans, with Malinauskas saying three trees would be planted for every mature age tree that was felled in the Possum Park area, also confirming all the trees marked for removal had now been felled. SA Environment Minister Emily Burke has previously said she would be more than happy to raise the public's golf course concerns with Minister Watt. But I think he would say that this is the opportunity that we're putting more trees back into that space, Burke said. It's not the facility that we would expect in our parklands. Now, as a state, we get to invest in it. We get to put more trees back into it. We get to have the facility that we know as a state government we can achieve. And that article was from In Daily by Helen Karakulak, revealed mystery public servant taking government to court over parklands.
1: And our next article is an article from In Daily. It's by Charlie Gilchrist. The article, SA Greens Call for Rent Freeze Ahead of State Budget. As the annual State Budget Day looms on Thursday this week, the South Australian Greens are calling on Treasurer Tom Koutsantonis to include a 12-month rent freeze in its list of demands. In a letter to Koutsantonis dated the 29th of May 2026, SA Greens leader Robert Sims and New Greens Legislative Councillor Melanie Selwood called on the government to invest more in housing, public and active transport and healthcare. They also called on the government to ban pokies, to end support for the fossil fuel industry, to introduce free school breakfasts and lunches, to protect ecosystems and to expand green space. The Greens, the measures should be paid for by dumping the North Adelaide Golf Course redevelopment, ending all subsidies to the fossil fuel industry and increasing the betting operations tax to 30%. More funds also could be raised by raising mining royalties to 20% of the value of resources and raising the petroleum royalty to 25% of the wellhead value, plus introducing a big bank levy. They said a rise in inflation caused by the cost of housing and transport was increasing the cost of essentials and pushing more South Australians to go without basic needs like food, shelter and healthcare. The proposed expenditure and revenue measures aim to strike a balance between supporting South Australia's most vulnerable and ensuring corporations and the ultra-wealthy contribute their fair share of tax to ease the cost of living pressures, they wrote. And under the heading of housing and homelessness. Number one, an immediate rent freeze to deal with the cost of living pressures. Number two, ongoing funding for Hutt Street's Aspire program. Number three, urgently fund the establishment of a homelessness peak advocacy body. And number four, increase funding to the homelessness support sector. Number six, build more than 20,000 new homes and increase the amount of affordable housing. Number six, double the level of funding provided by the state government to Food Bank SA and Northern Territory. And under the heading of public and active transport, free public transport including on trains, trams and buses. Number two, the establishment of a $1 million fund administered to councils for pop-up cycleways and to retrofit existing bike lanes. And under the heading of healthcare, number one, waive ambulance fees for those on the aged pension as well as other concession card holders. And number two, subsidise PREP, that is pre-exposure and prophylaxis in South Australia, a drug that prevents the transmission of HIV. And under the heading of schools, number one, introduce a free, healthy breakfast and lunch program in all state and primary and high schools. And number two, capital expenditure grant fund to cover the costs of basic infrastructure as well as expanding kitchen space and eating areas. And under the heading of environment, double funding for nature restoration to prevent the degradation of the natural environment and the decline of native species. And number two, establish a green space strategy to rapidly expand canopy cover and the number of green spaces across South Australia. And that was an article from In Daily. It was by Charlie Gilchrist. The article, SA Greens Call for Rent Freeze Ahead of State Budget.
0: And our next article, again from In Daily, Rory Dowdell and Charlie Gilchrist. One Nation MP fishes for snapper amid strict ban. One Nation's member for Narunga, Chantel Thomas, has uploaded a video of her catching and releasing snapper in Spencer Gulf waters amid a total ban. A video posted on Facebook has Thomas saying she was throwing in a line to show how much snapper there is on Thursday night. The video is showing Thomas reeling in multiple small snapper fish and then throwing them back into the water whilst fishing in a boat in Wallaroo. We've just launched off the Wallaroo boat ramp. I'm going to show the current government how much snapper there is out there, Thomas said in the video. It's time to lift the ban so we can boost our local economy and businesses no longer have to suffer. Thomas can be seen catching multiple snapper fish before throwing them back into the ocean. We've got a double hookup of snapper here. And what was that? There's no snapper in the ocean? Here you go. Here's your evidence, she said. Snapper fishing has been banned in the state's West Coast, Gulf St. Vincent and Spencer Gulf since 2019, with restrictions extended until June 2027, amid the harmful algal bloom outbreak last year. The ban was initially introduced in 2019 by PIRSA to help snapper stocks recover after scientific data showed numbers were falling due to overfishing, with fees and penalties in place for breaching the ban. Snapper stocks are classified as depleted, and fishing on these stocks remains closed in the West Coast and Spencer Gulf fishing zones, Gulf St. Vincent and Kangaroo Island fishing zones, according to the Primary Industries and Regions website. Snapper may only be taken in the southeast fishing zone until the 30th of June 2026, it said. Kiri Tumazos, who is Executive Director of Industry Peak Body Seafood Industry South Australia, said the commercial sector did not support catching and releasing fish. The catch and release of a species that

0: ending the ban on snapper fishing for another 12 months. "We try extremely hard to avoid any interactions with the snapper fishery," he says. "As commercial sector, we avoid areas where we see snapper because obviously any interaction with snapper might have some negative impacts on stock. So we are not supportive of reopening the fishery until the science supports that decision." Thomas declined to comment, as did the Liberal Party when contacted. The fishing videos follows recent reports that a second algal bloom wave could move through the Spencer Gulf in the next few months. And that article comes from In Daily, Rory Dowdell and Charlie Gilchrist, One Nation MP fishes for snapper amid strict ban.
1: 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And our next article is an article from In Daily, and it's an opinion piece by Serafina Mariorano. And this is an article which will be read in two parts. The article, When Fear Finds a Face, Why Our Politicians Are Using Immigrants as a Weapon. I remember vividly being 8 years old. My father was sitting beside a small fountain in our garden at the front of our home in suburban Adelaide. He was cleaning it with such care. My father had migrated from Italy at the age of 15 after the war. A teenager cycled past, shouting a word at him, insinuating migrants didn't belong here. I didn't know the word's meaning, but I turned to look at my dad. He stopped, just for a moment. There were tears in his eyes. Then he returned to cleaning the fountain. Decades later, I stood in my driveway with my daughter when a young adult walking past did the same thing to her. Same method, different face. A word used to remind her she didn't belong. In her own driveway, her own country. While us versus them thinking is complex, political psychologist Karen Stenner's research and that of others shows that uncertainty, not hatred, is often one of the primary triggers. When people feel the world is out of control, the instinct is to find someone to blame and it becomes almost automatic. But uncertainty doesn't work alone. Economic threat, the feeling of lost status, and the sense that your culture and way of life are disappearing all deepen that hate instinct. Together they create conditions that make scapegoating not just possible but predictable. It is a stress response. In the wrong hands, it is a weapon. Listen to the language now embedded in Australian political discourse. Swamped, invasion, our way of life, they. These are not policy words, they are fear words chosen to make the circle of who counts as Australian as small as possible. When politicians reach for this rhetoric to chase votes, they don't just reflect fear, they manufacture it without evidence. There is no data supporting the narrative that immigration causes housing unaffordability, that refugees take jobs, or that multiculturalism has weakened this country. The evidence points the other way. Yet in the recent South Australian election, a party running on exactly this platform won more than 22% of the primary vote. That is not a fringe result. It is what happens when people in genuine pain, facing rising housing costs, job insecurity, cost of living, climate anxiety and geopolitical uncertainty, are offered an enemy instead of an answer. Words do damage, whether we notice or not. Dr. Mazarin Banji, Harvard psychologist and co-author of Blindspot, calls this the thumbprint of culture on our brain. Not a moral failing, but what happens to all of us immersed in the same language, the same media, and the same messages. Every swamped, every invasion, every they leaves its mark, quietly shaping who we trust and who we decide belongs long before we are aware of it.
0: But this moment is not uniquely Australian. Across democracies, we are watching the same playbook. Genuine economic pain and cultural anxiety, the frightening feeling that the world we knew is changing faster than we can make sense of it. Othering words to redirect our fear towards a target. The immigrant, the refugee, LGBTQ+ communities, the other. What has changed is the speed. What used to take years to build can now be built in weeks. scapegoating doesn't reduce

0: fear, it relocates it. And while we are busy fighting each other, the actual problems, housing, energy bills, petrol prices and grocery costs, go unsolved. People are not wrong to be anxious. They are misled about who caused their anxiety. The pain is real and demands a meaningful response. Our politicians have an obligation to lead with integrity and fix what is broken, rather than blame who is different. When mainstream politics fails to address what people are genuinely asking for, the fringes fill the gap. Until then, people will keep looking elsewhere, and the loudest voices will keep filling the silence. Dr. Brené Brown, research professor and author of Braving the Wilderness, warns that when fear dominates, we will give our power to anyone who can promise easy answers and give us an enemy to blame. The question is whether we are willing to offer something better. All of us have a role to play. Our action can be as simple as smiling at the barista when buying our morning coffee, helping an elderly woman outside the post office, stopping for a man in workwear asking for directions in halting English, or offering a hand to a woman in a headscarf struggling with her shopping. In each moment, we can choose to look away or look forward. When we stop, something real happens. We see each other, not as a type, not as a threat, as a person. When we witness discrimination or hear the language of fear and blame, we have choices. We can name it calmly. That's not okay. We can ask, what do you mean by that? Both invite reflection. Doing nothing is also a choice, and silence signals acceptance. Welcome the person who feels merely tolerated. In our neighborhoods, our workplaces, and everyday moments, these small acts of courage and kindness are how the tide turns. Dr. Pamela Ryan, OAM, psychologist and founder of Issues Deliberation Australia /America, that's IDA, demonstrated this in her team's 2007 landmark national research program. IDA's deliberative poll brought over 1,700 Australians together across difference and found that after genuine deliberation, the proportion willing to welcome and respect people from different cultures rose from 42 to 71%. One act of seeing each other ripples outward. This is how culture shifts, not in big gestures, but in waves of ordinary humanity. Leaders set the temperature. When leaders acknowledge what we share and approach our differences with curiosity, recognizing that both our similarities and our differences build a longer table for all of us, they give everyone else permission to do the same. The permission travels, becomes a tide. Right now, we need leaders willing to turn it. My father kept cleaning that fountain that day, with care. He didn't have a platform or a title, but he modeled something I carry with me, dignity in the face of diminishment and reassurance that the world is bigger and kinder than fear would have us believe. This country was built on the dispossession of First Nations peoples who were here long before any of us arrived. Setting a longer table means reckoning honestly with that history, not glossing over it. It means sitting down together, sharing food, stories, and the weight of hard times. It means being there for our neighbours, not just the ones who look like us. True belonging for all Australians begins with truth and with each other, and from that honest place, something genuinely shared becomes possible. A table long enough, finally, for everyone to join. And that was from In Daily, When Fear Finds a Face, by Serafina Medrano and Serafina Mayorando. Is founder of Our Global Table, adjunct senior industry fellow at RMIT University, Forward Center for Future Skills and Workforce Transformation. A cultural intelligence and unconscious bias strategist, she has spent her career working across cultures from the US, Middle East, Asia, and Europe, and is now based in Adelaide.
1: And our next article is by Rory Dowdell, and it's in City Mag. In the article Smoke and Soul, an Adelaide barbecue enthusiast's road trip to feed the homeless. An Adelaide man is sharpening his knives and heating up the grill for a 7,000-kilometre road trip that will see him barbecue his way around Australia. When self-proclaimed barbecue enthusiast Dave Meadows first began volunteering to feed those in need in Adelaide, he never anticipated he would be sharing his cooking skills around Australia. "We've been feeding homeless people in Adelaide for the past 3 years, and we've just been seeing that the issue of homelessness in Adelaide is getting worse," Dave tells City Mag. "I think the first year we did it, we were only feeding about 50 to 60 people, and then it's gone up to over 100 last year. I couldn't help but feel that after the barbecue we did this time last year, that there was a bigger purpose and there was something more that could be done." Since 2023, Dave has worked alongside St Vincent de Paul's Fred's Van, providing home-cooked meals to people experiencing homelessness in Adelaide. Now he has developed the Smoke and Soul Project, an 8-week cross-country barbecue tour where he will partner with local charities to serve free meals for people doing it tough. He has currently raised more than $31,000 of his $35,000 donation goal for the Smoke and Soul Project on GoFundMe to pay for the ingredients that will feed hundreds of people in need. Dave has mapped out 20 different locations around the country across 57 days alongside his wife Cara and two daughters, 9-year-old Charlotte and 4-year-old Sophia, with the family hoping to put a spotlight on charity organisations that provide everyday support for people in need. The family will be towing their trusty barbecue and smokers around Australia, kicking off on June the 13th, at an annual Adelaide cookout before setting off for Hamilton in country Victoria and then on to Mount Gambier. They will then drive along the eastern side of Australia through Bendigo, Albury, Wagga Wagga and Canberra before reaching the coastal town of Coffs Harbour, Ballina and Tweed Heads. "We will have 20 barbecue events in totals, so it works out to being basically one event in a town. So once every 3 days, we will be serving food," Dave says. "I'm doing things like pulled pork and brisket and chili beans and just like really winter warming type foods that the charity clientele don't get to eat very often." Dave will take the Smoke and Soul Project 7,000 kilometres around Australia. For the past 10 years, Dave has also hosted his own backyard barbecue where people have gathered to donate an estimated $15,000 for various charity organisations. "I get a lot of personal happiness out of just giving back," he says. "I've got 2 young girls and I want to teach them the importance of giving back and inspire them to do whatever they are passionate about." Suffering from a speech impediment his entire life, Dave says he has often struggled with putting himself out there. He says the Smoke and Soul Project has allowed him to overcome his fear of judgment by helping those less fortunate. "I just want to inspire people to not let the fear of putting themselves out there hold them back from doing what they're passionate about," he tells City Mag. "There's a lot of bad negative things happening in the world at the moment, and our goal is just to do something positive and share some happiness and give people some hope." The Smoke and Soul Project will be serving smoked brisket and pulled pork to Australians. Despite always having a drive to help those in need, Dave says there was one moment that cemented his desire to help others. "It was a freezing cold night, and there was a man that came up to us, and he had nothing but an old T-shirt and shorts. He didn't have any shoes or anything, and he had his whole life basically in a shopping bag," Dave says. "He was really shy, and he came up to us and said, 'Is it okay if I have something to eat?' And we said, 'Absolutely, that's what we're here for.' That was the one moment I don't think I'll ever forget, because that was the one moment for me that really made me think that there is a bigger issue here and there is something more that I can do to help." And that was an article by Rory Dowdell in City Mag, the article Smoke and Soul, an Adelaide barbecue enthusiast's road trip to feed the homeless.
0: On Vision Australia Radio, you're listening to City Beat, with selected readings from City Mag, In Daily and SA Life. And our next article comes from City Mag and is by Helen Caracula. Non-disclosure agreement for top secret sandwiches, Adelaide Debut. The oldest laneway bar in Melbourne is bringing its cult favourite sandwich to Adelaide, but everyone involved is sworn to secrecy. Keep your eyes peeled for City Mag's taste test. Adelaide Bar, Haynes and Co. will play host to a standout sandwich from one of Melbourne's oldest gin bars for a one-night bar takeover this June. But to learn the exclusive sandwich's secret, its owner had to sign a non-disclosure agreement, an NDA. Haynes and co-owner Marcus Mottram thought it was hysterical when his longtime friend and Melbourne's Gin Palace owner, Ben Lutz, suggested the NDA. "This chicken sandwich is pretty epic, and we've had to sign the NDA, so I can't actually share too much, but it comes with a little rack of bacon, salt and Tabasco on the side, which could be really dangerous," Marcus says. Marcus says he cannot remember the first time he tried the secret sandwich, but it was probably after a few 90ml martinis, another staple of the Gin Palace, and astonishingly delicious. Ben, the owner of Melbourne's Gin Palace, said the sandwich was a closely guarded secret that only about six people knew. "When I was looking for it to be written down, I couldn't quite find it because it was passed down as law," he says, about the sandwich that attracts travellers from across the nation. "It's so iconic that we didn't want it to be then written down and shared around." The NDA is a little bit tongue-in-cheek, but it's also such an important part of Gin Palace's brand. The Gin Palace was opened by hospitality giant, the late Vernon Chalker, in 1997, at a time when there was a proliferation of laneway bars by people that didn't have a huge budget but had great ideas. Though he says he never normally entertains the concept of a pop-up, Ben says Haynes & Co. is the only venue we would do one with, as it's the perfect venue to bring the history of the Gin Palace to Adelaide. Ben, who has owned the Gin Palace since 2009, said the key to longevity was to never rest on our laurels and say, "This bar's doing well and it's fine, it'll last forever," because that's when a lot of bars close. "We're constantly updating it. Once we finish fixing one thing, we come back around, have to fix something else. It's like painting the Sydney Harbour Bridge." The chicken sandwich and a 90ml martini, the equivalent of three shots of gin and vermouth, are staples of the Melbourne bar. Ben said the large pour is a drinker's drink. It wasn't something that was messed around with. Ben says the ethos of the bar was like those classic stories of men and women sitting around in evening gowns, drinking martinis all night, smoking cigarettes. It was something the bar held onto, despite economic pressures facing the hospitality industry in recent years, as insurance and electricity prices rise. "We've always wanted to make it approachable as far as price goes, but it doesn't make much business sense," Ben says. "I couldn't in good faith ever stop serving a 90ml martini, and we also don't want to have it where it's so exceedingly priced that no one will buy it either." The business side always wants to push back on that, thinking about margins, but it's okay to have a few products that you put your hat on and just say, "Yep, that's what we do, and we don't make a huge margin on it, but it's part of our core belief." The original Gin Palace martini list was based on the book The Martini by Barnaby Conrad III, about the history of the classic cocktail. The 90ml martini will be on offer at Haynes & Co. on June the 16th for $26, which Marcus says is a phenomenal price considering there's really three shots of gin in it, and we'd normally charge $13 for a shot of gin. "You can eat food at home, you can drink the same booze at home, you could buy the same glassware, you could put on the same music," Marcus says. "But you're not going to be able to create what we create, and that's an experience. That is actually what we sell, and creating events around that to capture people's imagination. If we are to maintain what we do, we need to find 20% new customers all the time. Marcus said Adelaide's small bar scene was about 20 years behind Melbourne's, but it caught up with SA distillers like Never Never and Prohibition gins going beyond our borders, and bars like Haynes & Co., Oudaberry and Clever Little Tailor setting the style of the local scene. Melbourne's Gin Palace has stocked McLaren Vale's Never Never Gin since day one, and Ben backs the SA gin scene as on par with Melbourne's. When Never Never first brought it out, I was a little bit worried because it was at such a point in the gin boom. When I tasted it, I was like, oh, you know what? That's bang on. Never Never Distilling Co. is partnering with Haynes & Co. and the Gin Palace for Melbourne Calling, a gin palace on Tuesday, June the 16th, where the sandwich, the martini and more gin cocktails will be on show. Get ready to hear all about City Mag's Big Taste Test. And that was from the City Mag by Helen Karakulak. Non-disclosure agreement for top secret sandwiches, Adelaide debut.
1: And our next article is an unattributed article. It's from SA Life. The article is headed, "The Spaces of South Australia's Creative Women." How does the space around you affect your success, happiness and productivity? Meet the South Australian women whose homes and workplaces play key roles in their lives. And the first one is Katya Komarova, who's a fashion designer. The stars have aligned for fashion designer Katya Komarova in 2026. She and her partner Travis Clapp recently completed a renovation and extension of their Adelaide Hills cottage just in time for Katya's first pregnancy. "It's been a long 7-year IVF journey for us, and we're very excited," Katya says. "We're still in shock. Having this bigger space will be important." Katya has also learned that the space around her directly influences her creativity. The home's uncluttered walls are adorned with a few of Katya's designs, such as a corset that gained attention during New York Fashion Week, and Travis's paintings. "We are both creative people," she says. "The space helps us to do things that we love," for this SA Life photo shoot. Katya wears her grandmother's wooden beads, a nostalgic tie to tradition. "I wear them often as a nice memory and think back to my Russian heritage. They're so timeless." And then from Sophia Leopardi, who's a director of Williams Burton Leopardi. "Next month, architecture firm Williams Burton Leopardi marks 10 years of working from the century-old Darling Building on Franklin Street. Recognised for its elegant classical detailing, typical of early 20th century commercial architecture, the building carries a strong sense of legacy. This building does quite a lot of heavy lifting to get people into a creative headspace, both us and our clients," says director Sophia Leopardi. Sophia knows a thing or two about how spaces can influence one's creativity and inspiration. "Having designed spaces for clients for 2 decades, I've learned that there are connected themes that we're all seeking out of our spaces," she says. "And in terms of coming to work, a space that's inspiring and attuned to your work is very powerful. Today, the firm's staff is more than 80% women. That has not come about because of any conscious decision, but building is something Sophia doesn't take for granted. This space embodies a beautiful, collected and evolving story of design, which gets our team and clients into a fertile state of mind. There are elements of this building that I'm trying to bring home with me too." And Catherine Fife, Executive Director of the State Theatre Company, South Australia. "When Catherine Fife and her family moved from Melbourne back to Adelaide at the end of 2025, the first thing they did was make room for their vinyl records. The house needed to feel colourful and lived in," says Catherine. "This area is where family time happens. It's a busy home with our 2 children each having various interests and commitments." Catherine and her partner, actor and musician Cameron Goodall, happily display the family's eclectic mix of records. John Farnham's greatest hits and Bruce Springsteen are mine. The different personalities of the members of our family are now on show, she says. Then there's a blue Fender Telecaster that previously belonged to Cameron's late brother Tristan, the pair having played together in hit South Australian group The Audreys. Rounding out the display is a pair of boots from Disney's The Lion King, in which Cameron starred as Zazu. The adventures of my new job are possible for me because I have someone who's supportive of the whole family and as a partner, says Catherine. And next, Charlotte Davey, who is the creative director, Say Cheese Social. For Charlotte Davey, what started as a side hustle helping her brothers with their businesses' social media has evolved into a full-blown marketing agency. For 5 years, I ran the business from home, out of my bedroom, Charlotte says. Then I hired my first staff member and realised I needed a proper space. Today, Say Cheese Social operates from a creative studio in Parkside, where Charlotte works alongside her team of four. Now, as a working mum, Charlotte says the studio gives her clear delineation between work and family time. At home, I'm working in between feeds and naps or taking my little one to shoots and meetings, all of which can be challenging. 3 days after I had my son, Sonny, I had my laptop out in hospital working on a campaign. I rarely switch off, so a space for work allows me to give 100% of my focus, she says. The studio's bright atmosphere fosters a collaborative workplace culture. It's my 5th year in the studio and I love coming to work here with my team. It's such a fun, inspiring environment. And next, Michelle Nicou, who's a visual artist and sculptor, 2024 Guildhouse Fellow. Michelle Nicou's artistic practice involves transforming everyday domestic objects into sculptures that convey humour, poignancy and intrigue. But in her own home, objects and spaces are functional rather than curated. Currently, it's lived in and serves a function, says Michelle. Working towards an exhibition at the Art Gallery of South Australia later this year, Michelle says balancing art and home life can be a challenge. My kids come first. I'm thinking about a swimming carnival next week or just making sure there's food in the house. Raising a family and being a contemporary artist are not entirely compatible, but we make it work, she says. But one thing Michelle does have in common with her home is a sense of the unconventional. Built in 1959 by architect Andrew Benko, the mid-century home features terraced gardens and split-level living spaces. The family has renovated the home and gardens, bringing its unique design into a new century. It is a fascinating house with dynamic spaces, says Michelle. And finally, Pip Williams, who's an author. Best-selling author Pip Williams feels most at home when she is immersed in books. They populate every nook of her renovated Adelaide Hills cottage and its handcrafted straw bale walls. For me, books are like art on a wall. They're colourful, expressive, and draw your eye, Pip says. You peer into a bookshelf to see what books someone has. Between the many spines are mementos, including a century-old book press gifted by the State Library, while dozens of writers' festival lanyards hanging from a shelf. From her debut, The Dictionary of Lost Words, to second book, The Bookbinder of Jericho, which investigates the invisible and fascinating history of female bookbinders. It seems that at least a small part of Pip's success can be attributed to the environment around her. Currently working on her third novel, Pip takes great inspiration from her home's leafy outlook. It's a place that encourages contemplation, she says. Through our windows we see only trees, the vegetable garden and the chooks, often kangaroos and even the odd koala. And that was an unattributed article from SA Life. It was entitled The Spaces of South Australia's Creative Women.
0: On Vision Australia Radio, you're listening to City Beat with selected readings from City Mag, In Daily and SA Life. And our next article, which will be read in two parts, comes from In Daily and written by Simon Christenmacher. Housing affordability. Do we actually want it? Housing affordability is one of those phrases everyone uses, but few people define. Politicians cross parties agreement that housing should be more affordable. Let's figure out what that means. The most common affordability measures is the price-to-income ratio. Organizations like Demographia popularized the simple comparison between the median house price and the median household income. If a typical home costs three times the typical income, housing is considered affordable. If it costs more than eight annual incomes, the market is considered severely unaffordable. That's most of Australia now. It's a useful metric because it is simple and comparable across countries, but it ignores two critical factors, deposits and interest rates. A second way to measure affordability is the deposit hurdle. In many markets, the hardest part of buying a home is no longer servicing the mortgage, but saving for a comically large deposit. Organizations such as the Grattan Institute measure how long buyers must save to secure a 20% deposit. An Australian median household now needs to save well over a decade for a median house. A third measure looks at mortgage repayments relative to income. In Australia, a common benchmark is that housing becomes financially stressful when repayments exceed 30% of household income. The Australian Housing and Urban Research Institute, for example, uses this threshold to identify households in housing stress. Some economists go further and measure affordability through the share of homes a median income household could afford. In the US, as the National Association of Home Builders calculates a housing opportunity index, estimating the proportion of homes on the market that are affordable to the typical household. Finally, there is the residual income approach used in international housing research. Instead of focusing on ratios, it asks a simple question. How much money does a household have left after paying housing costs? Combining these metrics, housing affordability isn't one problem, but three hurdles. You must save the deposit, qualify for the loan, and service the mortgage. If one hurdle is out of reach, home ownership remains out of reach. What can government do to make housing more affordable? The first lever is income growth. In an economy with more high-paying jobs, more people find housing easier to afford. Higher wages increase borrowing capacity and make repayments less painful relative to income. Governments can influence this through education policy, migration settings, industry policy, and economic reform. A richer population tends to experience fewer affordability pressures, even if house prices remain high in dollar terms. The second lever is house prices. To make housing more affordable, prices don't necessarily need to fall, but they must grow slower than incomes. Governments can push for more housing supply by expanding apprenticeships in construction trades or directing migration towards construction jobs. They can reduce barriers to development, fund infrastructure that opens up new housing areas, change settings such as capital gains tax, negative gearing or stamp duty, or even introduce public developers that build housing directly. Governments could also stop policies known to drive up prices. First home buyer grants, for example, increase purchasing power without increasing supply, thereby pushing price higher. The third level is interest rates. A household borrowing $800,000 at 1% interest faces dramatically lower repayments than the same household borrowing at 7%. In fact, the 7% loan has about twice the monthly repayment costs. Lower interest rates increase borrowing capacity and reduce mortgage stress. Of course, interest rates are indirectly set by the Independent Reserve Bank of Australia rather than by governments directly. Instead of blaming the RBA for raising rates, governments could do their bit to lower inflation by controlling spending and dampening consumption, including through changes to GST rates. Governments can make housing more affordable, but there is an uncomfortable political reality hiding behind the pleasant term affordability. Improved affordability means house prices being lower than they otherwise could be. For aspiring home buyers and young people, lower prices are welcome news. From the perspective of many stakeholders, anything but rising house prices is a disappointment. In Australia, 3/4 of voters own the home they live in. Politicians can ignore the non-voters, who are more likely than voters to be renters. The rental stock is supplied largely by roughly 2.5 million small mum-and-dad landlords who want their investments to rise in value. States also like higher house prices, as property-related taxes make up a large share of their revenue. Australian banks make juicy profits handing out mortgages. Bigger and longer mortgages lead to happy banks. Property developers, mortgage brokers, tradies and other industries also profit from higher house prices. At the moment, most stakeholders and voters benefit from rising prices. That makes housing policy politically delicate. Paying lip service to affordability is easy.
1: And continuing this article, you can promise an impossibly ambitious housing target. You can promise to cut migration in the name of affordable housing, conveniently without mentioning how you plan to fill the resulting workforce gaps or rebalance a federal budget that relies heavily on income tax. You might even introduce more first home buyer schemes and hope nobody notices that they make housing more expensive while also being inflationary. Government, if actually interested in making housing more affordable, should therefore pursue a soft and transparent long-term strategy, ensure that house prices consistently grow at a lower rate than incomes. If incomes rise faster than house prices for long enough, housing gradually becomes more affordable without requiring nominal price falls. Economists sometimes call this the slow repair strategy. It is politically safer, but it requires patience. Even if you believe housing should be radically cheaper and dream of spectacular price declines of, say, 50%, any rapid downward price movement would have unintended consequences. A sudden collapse in house prices would ripple far beyond the property market. Millions of recent buyers would fall into negative equity, meaning they owe the bank more than their home is worth, increasing the risk of mortgage defaults. Since residential mortgages make up the majority of Australian bank lending, a surge in defaults would pressure the banking system and likely force government intervention. Households would feel dramatically poorer as trillions in housing wealth evaporate, consumer spending would fall, and the broader economy could slide into recession. That's the negative wealth effect in action. Construction activity would stall, unemployment would rise, state governments would lose stamp duty revenue, and the share market dominated by bank stocks in Australia would likely fall, dragging down superannuation balances and hurting retirees. Housing affordability won't improve overnight. If we improve it at all, it will be a matter of years or more likely decades until wage growth persistently outpaces house price growth and turns today's severely unaffordable market into something more manageable. That requires a clear definition of affordability, deposit loan qualification and mortgage serviceability. It also requires discipline to pursue policies that move those levers in the same direction. Stronger real incomes, faster and easier supply, and lower inflation, so interest rates can eventually fall. Affordability is not a slogan, it's a choice, and it's a long, slow game. The 2026 federal budget was the first hint at what I would argue is the direction the government is moving the housing market. The intention appears indeed to be making housing more affordable, slowly. Labor's calculation might be that most voters will tolerate their property values growing at a slightly slower pace, while younger voters finally see a reason to believe prices can move in their favour. The Coalition's budget response stopped treating affordability as a pure construction problem and started treating it as a population capacity problem by linking net migration to dwelling completions. It also earmarked $5 billion for infrastructure to unlock more supply. In political terms, it is an attempt to speak to younger renters and first home buyers without explicitly promising lower house prices. Demographics are on Labor's side here. With every election cycle, 3 years of old homeowners fall off the electoral roll, while 3 years' worth of pessimistic young people reach voting age. Providing these young people with optimism about their future will be crucial for the survival of both major parties. Making housing more affordable must be the central effort if the major parties want to be relevant in 6 or 7 elections. And that was an article from In Daily. The article was by Simon Christopher, and it was entitled Housing Affordability, Do We Actually Want It? And Simon Kirchenmacher is a co-founder of the Demographics Group. And now from City Mag by Emily Talangas, 15 things to do in South Australia this June. We'll only get through some of them. Winter's arrival doesn't have to mean the end of fun in South Australia. Explore festivals of wine, whales, opals and dance. Yarn bomb a city square and immerse yourself in a dark winter energy. First of all, the Cuttlefest, from the 1st of June to the 31st of July. Every winter, Whyalla hosts one of nature's most extraordinary events as tens of thousands of Australian giant cuttlefish gather to breed. Don your snorkeling or diving gear or jump in a glass-bottomed boat to see these incredible cephalopods in action, or stay on shore for markets, art, talks, workshops and family-friendly activities. And the next one, Gutsy Kangaroo Island, from the 1st of June to the 31st of August. Pack your winter woolies and head to KI, where the fires will be lit. The stills will be full and the barrels filled with the latest vintage. This winter long food and wine event showcases the best of the island's talented producers. Program highlights include the False Cape Winter Feast and Mytho at Milnes. And then the Winter Whale Fest, from the 1st to the 30th of June. Explore more than 30 wonderful events across the Fleurieu Peninsula, including exhibitions, creative workshops, live music, markets, film screenings and guided outdoor adventures. At the heart of the 2026 program is the ancient story of Condoli, the whale from Narangeri Dreaming who gave fire to the people. And the Adelaide Cabaret Festival, from the 4th to the 21st of June. Adelaide Cabaret Festival is known for glitter, chaos, politics, torch songs and late-night weirdness. And this year's program is no exception. Artistic director Ruben Kay has curated 18 days of showstoppers, including a collaboration between Lime Cordiale and Adelaide Symphony Orchestra. Casey Donovan's tribute to Amy Winehouse and Jordan Gray's hilarious Is That a Cock in Your Pocket? Or Are You Just Here to Kill Me? And that completes our readings for City Beat. I'm John Hocking. Wendy Cox was reading with me today. Wendy and I were your editors and I was your panel operator. This program is heard regularly at this time here on Vision Australian Radio, 1197 AM, VA Radio, on digital and online at varadio.org, broadcasting both in Darwin and in Adelaide.
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5: Due to production issues, this week's edition of the scheduled program is not available. 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
6: Welcome to the Top End News on Vision Australia Radio, featuring articles compiled from the NT News and ABC Online for Wednesday the 3rd of June 2026. I'm Ashley Kellett and I'll be your reader today. Today's program includes items on illegal tobacco, lit happens, iconic Greek festival returns, and child safety analysis. And each one of those items is highlighted on the front page of NT News. And here's the first. $3.7 million illegal tobacco, cigarette and vape raid. Lit happens. The Australian Border Force seized $3.7 million of illegal tobacco during a quietly executed sting in Darwin last week, with investigations into the shock find still underway. The massive haul happened on Thursday, shortly after Border Force officers visited a Darwin premises flagged as a suspicious location. This continues on page 5. Shock $3.7 million haul in storage by Harry Brill. Dogs brought along for the ride sniffed out 433,400 cigarettes, 686 kilograms of loose-leaf tobacco and 50,200 vapes. The ABF believes up to $1.8 million was avoided in duty, with the potential proceeds of crime valued at $3.7 million. Footage of the raid, seen by this masthead, shows the moment officers peeled back a roller door to discover dozens of boxes filled with black market goods. This seizure is proof that through our intelligence-led operations, ABF officers are detecting and disrupting criminal supply chains before these goods ever reach the community, Commander Graham Campbell said. Our detector dog unit played a critical role in this operation, with the highly trained dogs and handlers detecting concealed illicit goods across a range of environments. The seizure, which was executed by Operation Gold Fence members, comes just a few weeks after a separate illegal tobacco venture was foiled in the northern capital. On that occasion, ABF officers seized a comparatively modest haul in which officers discovered 100,000 illegal cigarettes and 40 kilograms of loose-leaf tobacco stashed in suspicious packages. Illicit tobacco and vapes undermine legitimate businesses and fund broader criminal activity, Mr. Campbell said. The ABF will continue to use every capability at our disposal to protect the Australian community. Illegal tobacco has become a sore point in the Northern Territory, particularly from the Country Liberal Party, which has been urged to introduce tighter controls and enforcement powers. In April, the Australian Council of Smoking and Health branded the Territory as the worst performing jurisdiction in the fight against illegal tobacco. And that was shock $3.7 million haul in storage. And now the second item for the front page of NT News. Iconic NT Greek festival returns. And the full story continues on page 6. Festival Slice of Greece, Culture, Food and Dance by Thea Walsh. Preparation is in full swing for a weekend of Greek food, dance and culture at this year's Darwin Glen Tea Festival. From 10 a.m. to midnight on Saturday and Sunday, Bicentennial Park on the Esplanade will come alive with traditional dancing, market stalls, family activities, entertainment and authentic Greek cuisine. If you can't travel to Greece, come to the Esplanade for a slice of Greece in the tropics, Greek Orthodox Community of North Australia President Michael Koulianos said. Mr. Koulianos expected about 40,000 through the gates in the festival's 38th year, with enough culinary and cultural delights for all. We've got more than 2 tonnes of lamb, 2 tonnes of octopus, more than 800 kilograms of domates, 800 kilograms of calamari, he said. We've got a number of local and interstate dancers. We've got family-friendly entertainment and some fantastic prizes. The Greek community puts Glen Tea together. It's one of the largest volunteer-run community events in the country, but it's enjoyed by all Territorians. We feel honoured so many people come out to share in the celebrations. Over the past few days, crews have been working to assemble the large festival tents, which will soon house food stalls, cultural displays, entertainment areas, community spaces and thousands of festival visitors. Beyond the weekend, a program of activities has been organised in the lead-up to the main event, including an international conference on the Hellenic diaspora, the Glen Tea Cup, a movie screening, cocktail party and more. And that was Festival, Slice of Greece. The third item today also starts on the front page of NT News, Child Safety Analysis, and the full story continues on pages 8 and 9. Safety must be primary basis of any move to take children from families. Top lawyer backs child safety plan by Matt Cunningham. The Northern Territory's most experienced female lawyer has backed the government's changes to the Child Protection Act, saying it's absurd to have to argue safety should be the top priority when making decisions about a child's welfare. The NT government's proposed changes would see the Aboriginal Child Placement Principle amended and replaced with a universal principle that explicitly states safety be the primary concern when deciding if a child needs to be removed from their parents. In a submission to the NT Parliament's Scrutiny Committee, Sally Gearan, the first woman admitted to the bar in the NT, said it is almost Kafkaesque to have to argue safety should not be the primary basis of decision-making when deciding whether children should be protected by being taken away from their family. I've heard no arguments as to why it would not be, she said. Rather, the objections I have seen are that the safety criteria was rushed, not thought through, culturally insensitive, and or because of the conditions Aboriginal people are living in. These objections simply do not address the reason why safety should not be the primary criteria. Ms. Gearan is the NT's Legal Aid Commissioner and Chairperson of the NT Liquor Commission, but wrote the submission in a personal capacity. She used the case of Kumanjoe Walker as an example of where she believed safety had not been the primary consideration. Walker was 19 when he was shot dead by Constable Zachary Rolfe as police tried to arrest him at Yuendumu in November 2019. As I understand the facts of that situation, Kumanjoe Walker was born to an alcoholic mother and had fetal alcohol syndrome, she wrote. He was left as a young child in his community where he was neglected and abused. He was not taken into care, but rather passed from one dysfunctional relative to another dysfunctional relative in his community, and he received no assistance, diagnosis of his circumstances, or any treatment. He progressed from that environment essentially illiterate and began to commit crimes as a young person, was eventually taken into a juvenile justice facility. It was inevitable that he would end up where he did, either because of crime or lack of control because of his fetal alcohol syndrome. He had a stamp on his forehead from the moment he was born. He was not alone as a Territory child who was not cared for but left to fend for himself as a little bloke in those unsafe circumstances. If safety was the criteria for removal of a child back then, Kumanjoe Walker may well have had a different life and become a spokesperson for his people. Ms. Gearan also warned that the government could be the subject of future legal action if it failed to remove children from an unsafe environment. To support this argument, she highlighted the case of Western Australian man Dion Barber, who was last year awarded $2.85 million in compensation from the WA government. As an 8-year-old, Barber was removed into care after he reported sexual abuse by his stepfather to his mother and authorities. He was subsequently forced to have counselling with his abuser before he was sent back home, where he was raped and abused by the same perpetrator. The Minister for the Department of Children and Families is in the position of loco parentis when they become aware that there may be an unsafe situation that her NT child is in, Ms. Gearan wrote. This means that if, after an investigation, the department determined to not take children away when they determine they are unsafe, then that child, when becoming an adult, having been damaged as a result of leaving them in an unsafe environment, has every right to sue the department for their failure to protect them when they were a child, as they should. Ms. Gearan also said it was ironic many wealthy Aboriginal people, including politicians and spokespeople, chose not to raise their children on country. I do not mean this as a criticism of them, but as an indicator of their reluctance to expose their children to an unsafe life, she said. Their children are raised in privately owned dwellings in the cities and towns of the NT or are sent at a very early age away to East Coast to boarding schools. Ms. Gearan's submission is among 150 made to the government about its proposed legislation. Many are critical of the proposed changes to the Aboriginal Child Placement Principle and have urged the Parliament not to pass the changes. But Chief Minister Leah Fenocchiaro said the government had no intention of changing course. We are unapologetic in our approach, she said. I cannot understand how anyone can argue with making the safety of a child the number one priority, and to those who think that's what the old Act did, they are just absolutely wrong. We know that Territory kids need the very best chance in life, and at their most vulnerable is when we need to be protecting them the most, and that's what our reform does, she said. Ms. Gearan declined to comment further when contacted. And that was Top Lawyer Backs Child Safety Plan. And while we're still on page 9 of NT News, Harmful Narrative in Media, Less Stereotypic Reporting by Harry Brill. The Northern Territory's Children's Commissioner claims local news coverage is perpetuating a harmful narrative about Aboriginal kids, saying there's a desire for more good news stories, balance and less stereotypical reporting. Commissioner Charlena Musk made the claims in an 8-page submission to a parliamentary inquiry on racism towards Indigenous Australians, which was initiated in March following a referral from NT Senator and Indigenous Australians Minister Melindira McCarthy. Almost 300 submissions have been received by the committee so far, including those of NT MLAs Chansey Peak and Yingyuyula. Also informing the committee was Ms Musk, who said she welcomed the inquiry. Her lengthy submission covered a number of sensitive topics, including child rights and international law. She said mechanisms designed to curb racism had failed. Despite ratification of international treaties to prevent racism and discrimination and the establishment of legal frameworks codifying these obligations, racism remains an insidious and prevalent issue impacting on Aboriginal and Torres Strait Islander children and young people in the NT, she said. Ms Musk shared her office's findings with the committee concerning young Territorians' experience with racism. Our consultations with Territory children and young people demonstrate that racism is pervasive, occurs frequently and is seemingly condoned due to the limited action or meaningful consequence for perpetrators or recourse for the person harmed, she said. Aboriginal and Torres Strait Islander children and young people describe frequent and common experiences of racism and discrimination in their day-to-day lives, including through how they are seen and treated within society, being followed in shops, stereotyped as criminal, mocked for their physical appearance, family, food or culture, having their Aboriginality or identity denied or challenged and being spoken about as dangerous. Online experiences were also highlighted as a key issue, with the Commissioner taking specific aim at crime-affected town Alice Springs. In Alice Springs, children and young people described community social media pages hosting racist community commentary about Aboriginal and Torres Strait Islander children and families, which made them feel unsafe, unwelcome and under suspicion in their own town, she said. Local media coverage and the public narrative play a significant role in perpetuating a harmful narrative about Aboriginal and Torres Strait Islander children and young people in the NT. Consultation participants told us that racialised and discriminatory news coverage and community social media commentary made their towns feel unsafe, portrayed Aboriginal and Torres Strait Islander children as a threat, and contributed to increased scrutiny by police and security. They wanted more balance, good news stories, and less negative stereotypical reporting. And that was Harmful Narrative in Media, Less Stereotypic Reporting. We turn the page now to page 10 of NT News for the next item. Bayview Misunderstanding. Chief Minister hits back at criticism over development by Matt Cunningham. Chief Minister Leo Fenocchiaro has hit back at criticism the government is stifling a major development project near the Darwin CBD. The government has been criticised over its lack of support for the final stage of Bayview Boulevard, which would see the reinstatement of the original master plan for the high-end inner-city suburb and the construction of more than 1,100 homes. Asked about the project on Monday, Mrs. Fenocchiaro said there was a great misunderstanding about the Bayview project. There is nothing sitting on the Minister for Lands, Planning and Environment's desk that has requested development of that site, she said. If the developers want to put forward a development application, they are more than welcome to. But the developer, Sydney-based Dover Investments, has argued it needs to be invited by the government to complete the project. This is because of a deal struck by the former Gunner Labor government that saw the original plans for the final stage of Bayview scrapped and replaced with an 18-lot subdivision on O'Farrell's Road. After a messy legal battle, the former government compensated Dover an undisclosed sum over the decision to scrap the development. There has been a renewed push for the reinstatement of the original Bayview Master Plan after the CLP won back office in August 2024. The move has been supported by Fong Lim MLA, Tansel Rahman and his predecessor, former Deputy Chief Minister Dave Tolner, who has resigned from the Country Liberal Party over its refusal to support the proposal. In April, Dover Investments Chief Executive Officer Edgar Hong wrote to Lands, Planning and Environment Minister Joshua Burgoyne asking the government to extend an invitation for the original development to proceed. Dover is fully prepared to fund and deliver this project, demonstrating our strong commitment and capability to contribute to the Territory's economic growth, especially during times of private sector investment challenges, Mr Hong said. But in an email sent to Mr Hong last month, Mr Burgoyne said the government was committed to advancing developments at Ash, Farrow West, Northcrest and Sokoli. Thank you for taking the time to write to me. Your interest in the Crown land at Bayview is noted, Mr. Burgon said. Should this area form part of any government land release program in the future, I will ensure the Department of Lands, Planning and Environment contracts you to let you know. Last week, Mr. Horn criticised the government for writing a letter to the Trump Organisation inviting it to build a 91-storey tower in the Darwin CBD while rejecting a shovel-ready project to build 1,175 homes at Bayview. The Trump Tower is never going to come to Darwin, but the government won't reinstate the original Bayview master plan, which could happen immediately, he said. It doesn't make sense. And that was Bayview misunderstanding. On Vision Australia Radio, you listen to Top Ear News with selected readings from the NT News and ABC Online for Wednesday, the 3rd of June, 2026. And now into the opinion piece from page 14 of NT News. Smoking gun. The strategy of taxing and banning nicotine addiction out of existence is clearly failing.

$7 million of legal tobacco during a quietly executed sting in Darwin. The haul included 433,400 cigarettes, 686 kilograms of loose leaf tobacco, and 50,200 vapes. The ABF believes up to $1.8 million was avoided in duty from the Territory bust, with the potential proceeds of crime valued at $3.7 million. The seizure, which was executed by Operation Gold Fence members, comes just a few weeks after a separate illegal tobacco venture in the Territory was foiled in the Northern Territory. On that occasion, ABF officers seized a comparatively modest haul, in which officers discovered 100,000 illegal cigarettes and 40 kilograms of loose-leaf tobacco stashed in suspicious packages. Illicit tobacco and vapes undermine legitimate businesses. It is heavily driven by organised crime, deprives governments of vital tax revenue, and presents severe public health risks due to a complete lack of product regulation. In Australia, the illicit trade creates a net tobacco tax gap of roughly 14.3%, which equates to approximately $2.7 billion in lost excise revenue annually. That is $2.7 billion that doesn't go into the federal government coffers, which could be put to good use for law-abiding taxpayers. The strategy of taxing and banning nicotine addiction out of existence is clearly failing, and organised crime is making about $10 billion a year in revenue, which is why the black market interstate has led to an explosion in violent turf wars, with organised crime syndicates using firebombings and armed robberies to intimidate rival retailers. It takes the message tobacco is a killer to a whole new level. And while all this is going on, legitimate law-abiding retail businesses are being undercut and legal tobacco sales driven down. It's why the Territory's legal tobacco outlets want action to stop the trade. And that was the opinion piece, Smoking Gun. The next item today comes from ABC Online. Mango twig tip dieback spreading in the NT as more trees get bulldozed, by Matt Brown. In short, a fungal disease called mango twig tip dieback is spreading across orchards in the Darwin region of the NT. The chief executive of Australian Mangoes says the disease has become a serious issue for the industry. What's next? A multi-year research program is starting to provide some answers to growers, but more research is needed. It's estimated that between 30,000 and 40,000 mango trees have been bulldozed in the Northern Territory as growers struggle with a fungal disease called mango tip dieback, MTTD. The disease has affected farms across the Greater Darwin region, with the famous Kensington Pride, KP, variety appearing to be one of the more susceptible cultivars. It has been estimated that up to 90% of KP orchards in the Darwin region have some level of infection. Australian Mango's chief executive, Trevor Dunmull, said it had become a serious issue for the industry. "To see mango trees looking so sick, it would make you cry," he told ABC Rural. "We drove past some orchards where trees are bulldozed up and ready to burn, so you can't get more serious than that." At present, MTTD outbreaks have been confined to the Greater Darwin region, but Mr. Dunmull said the entire industry was watching closely. "Our researchers indicate the pathogens that are linked to MTTD are endemic across many regions," he said. "But while the symptoms are expressing in such a serious extent in Darwin is what the research is focusing on, and then the aim is to find management solutions." In 2025 budget, the NT government committed $1 million over 2 years to fund an integrated research program to combat MTTD. Some early results from that research were presented at a field day in Berry Springs in front of a large crowd of growers. What is killing mango trees? For a long time, the cause of the mango twig tip dieback was a mystery. But research now know is a plant disease linked to Botrytis fungi. I'll literally try to work that out, and plant stress. The disease affects young shoots, twigs and branches, resulting in canopy thinning, reduced flowering and yield, said the NT Darwin of Agriculture's progress report. Early detection and pruning out of infected twigs can reduce spread and minimise yield loss. It said that the dieback was increasing across Darwin orchards in both young and mature trees and affecting multiple cultivars varieties. The department said the disease was difficult to manage once established in an orchard, and the bad news for growers was it seemed no single control method would be effective. MTTD is a complex, stress-driven disease which will require integrated management and continued research, growers were told. In its presentation, the department asked growers to consider the following. Reassess high-stress floral induction practices. Avoid pruning during humid and wet conditions if feasible.
Protect vulnerable flushes, particularly during the wet

season. Tracking spores using AI. Isanosaurid MTTD is spread via spores produced on leaves, dead twigs and branches of infected trees, which are then dispersed by wind and rain splash. Various experiments are taking place in the NT to try to better understand the disease and how to control it. One trial involves the real-time monitoring of airborne spores using a unit from the Australian ag tech company BioScout. So we're doing lab-grade analysis on pathogens and spores, but outside this mango orchard in real time, BioScout's Charles Simon said. It's automated microscopy that can tell a farmer what diseases and pathogens are floating around your farm and what are the risks to your crop. He said the artificial intelligence within the technology had now been trained to detect spores associated with MTTD. We've now detected the spread of that spore across a farm and alert farmers to say, don't prune today. Maybe you need to spray something, he said. I know there's no fungicide for this MTTD at the moment, but things can change quickly. Mr. Simons said the money spent by farmers on fungicides was increasing globally, with farmers often spraying to stop a disease that might not be in the crop. He hoped his company's technology could help and felt confident mango growers would get on top of the MTD issue. I think this battle can be won, he said. It's going to take some time, but there's some exceptional young farmers in the NT. We've just got to do better to understand it, MTTD. And that was mango twig tip dieback, MTTD, spreading in the NT as more trees get bulldozed. And the last item today comes from page 11 of NT News. Message in bottle. Incredible tale of fate and friendship by Fia Walsh. A message in a bottle dropped into the ocean off the coast of South America almost two decades ago has united a Norwegian and an Australian across thousands of miles in an incredible tale of fate and friendship. It was 2012 when Darwin business owner John Tanos took a fishing trip with friends off the northern tip of Queensland, spending a week aboard a boat in the Torres Strait. Each afternoon they would anchor behind or Reed Island to rest and stretch the legs, and a small patch of sand and palm trees about 1.6 kilometres at its widest. We're walking around the western side and I could see this bottle with paper in it. So I said, hey, there's a message in a bottle. And sure enough, John said, it would have been easy to miss among the debris. There were all thongs around this island, plastic fishing buoys, nets and bottles, and all it would have taken was one more big tide to probably cover it, wash it back out again. John discovered a letter dated December 2007, which had travelled more than 14,500 kilometres across the Pacific Ocean to reach him. I am sending this letter to you from a position off the coast of Chile. My name is Petter, and I am a navigation officer on a cargo ship, it read. Petter Vatten wrote that he was from Trondheim in Norway and was looking forward to getting home in time for Christmas. We have had bad weather most of the time, waves up to 10 metres and temperatures around 10 Celsius, the letter said. When I'm on board the ship, I miss the green grass and the trees. I wonder where this letter will end up. A small bottle in the big ocean, winds, waves, currents, it must travel far to reach shore from here. I hope one day it will end up on a friendly shore, that it is found by a friendly soul. Whoever you are, wherever you live, I hope your life is good. I very much like to get to know you, to learn about your place of living. No matter if you are a young or old, man or woman, if you can, please send me a letter or a postcard. As soon as John returned home, he wrote to Petter, but the letter was returned to sender. John then found someone on Facebook with the right name, but that message was missed for three more years. Finally, in 2015, Petter saw the message and replied. It was indeed he who had sent the message in the bottle. That was a big surprise, Petter said. I can remember sending the bottle overboard when I was working on this tanker, but that was years before John found it, so by that time I'd almost forgotten about the whole thing. I was really glad somebody found it, and also that we were able to meet up. The pair exchanged messages online and finally met in person on New Year's Day 2018 when John took a cruise through Norway. It was arranged by John that John would meet Petter's sister, who picked him up from the cruise ship and then drove them south to meet Petter. John told the ship he would meet them at the next port. They weren't overly happy about that, he said. I said, well, can you stop me? No, all right, bye. Then I drove with Petter all the way down to where we were going to meet the boat again. So we travelled, talked, shared our stories. Eventually, they reached the next port, realising John had just minutes to spare. We drove frantically to the port. There was a hole in the big fence, and Petter said, run through the hole, run straight. You turn right, you'll see the boat. It was dark at night, and I'm thinking, oh my God, he's gone. There's probably no boat, and I'm stranded. Anyway, I turned the corner and there's the boat.
I ran up the gangway, let myself in a door, and there stood the crew member. She's on the phone to the captain and told me I had 30 seconds left. Plenty of time, I said. Petter had stayed to make sure John got on the boat and soon got a call from the Aussie. I rang him to say I had the best day of my life, and if any of your family ever come to Australia, I'll return the hospitality, John said. Petter and John, now aged 59 and 62, reunited in Darwin last month, visiting restaurants, national parks and tourist sites. Petter was on a six-week trip around Australia and made a special detour to the Top End to visit his friend. I've been here a few times before on ships, but never had the time to look around. I knew John was living here, so this time I'm on holiday. It's good, Petter said. The pair have also stayed connected via social media over the years. Recently, John's grandson was raising money for a readathon and Petter's family donated. I'm thinking this is a connection formed from message in a bottle, how people connect around the world. And that was Message in a Bottle. And that completes our readings for today's edition of the Top End News on Vision Australia Radio. I'm Ashley Kellett, and I was your reader, editor and pen operator. This program is produced in our Adelaide studios. You'll be heard regularly at this time on Vision Australia Radio, 1197 AM in Adelaide, via radio on digital and online at viaradio.org, broadcasting in Darwin and Adelaide.

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0: Good afternoon. Welcome to RSL Today. My name's Keith Harrison. I'm Commemorations and Fundraising Manager for RSL South Australia, and pleased to welcome into the studio our co-host, David Lyas.
1: Mate, how the hell are you?
0: Am I allowed
1: to say hell? Yeah, I can.
0: Oh,
1: yeah.
0: Crikey, you've done it.
1: I'll say it again. How are you, my friend?
0: I'm very well, thank you.
1: Been a busy week?
0: My word, yeah. There's a few things that I'll touch on that's happening in the building.
1: Bit of reconstruction going on.
0: And why we're not actually there, but we'll come to that. First off, I'd like to recognise Graham Nybo.
1: Yes.
0: Farley Graham Nybo. Graham was a lovely bloke, ex-artilleryman. He was the deputy state president when I started with RSL in 2005.
1: Yeah.
0: Just a lovely bloke. Did a lot for veterans, did a lot for the RSL accommodation, the RSL villas, and a lot behind the scenes. He wasn't a grandstander or anything like that. But one of
1: a very nice bloke, a true gentleman.
0: Very dependable man. So, Graham. Now,
1: I was going to say, you were mentioning the reconstruction in the building.
0: Yeah.
1: Where's it located?
0: Oh, well, we're in the Torrens Training Depot.
1: See, that was
0: building.
1: A good segue.
0: It is, excellent. Good setup there, handball. There we go. So at the Torrens Parade Ground, corner of Victoria Drive and King William Road, backing onto Kintore Avenue.
1: Yeah. Is there a phone number?
0: There is, 8100 7300, email admin at rslsa.org.au, website rslsa.org.au, and you'll find us on Facebook and Instagram.
1: So. And I have to say to our guest, he forgot that the other week. The first time, I think, in about 12 years, you forgot one of the things.
0: Was it the phone number?
1: I think it was the phone number, It made me laugh. I
0: had trouble getting that out. So now to go back to the story that I alluded to is that the office is actually closed.
1: Mm.
0: It closed yesterday, Wednesday, still closed today, Thursday, closed again Friday.
1: And it's the whole building, I think, isn't it? I
0: know the top floor.
1: Air Force aren't there.
0: Yeah, so just all the tenants in the top floor. Yeah. There's a bit of serious structural work being done in the back corridor on the Kintore Avenue side.
1: Yes, yeah.
0: And because of the noise, the dust, the builders and all that kind of thing, we can't be there.
1: No.
0: So
1: that makes sense.
0: We're working
1: from
0: home.
1: Safety.
0: And then it's running into the long weekend.
1: Yeah.
0: So RSL won't reopen until Tuesday the 9th. But what I do know is that we're all picking up our messages, our emails and all that kind of thing.
1: So basically you're all working from home.
0: Yeah, so they're emailing me, I'm emailing them, and situation normal. Well, it's normal as
1: can be.
0: The situation can be, yeah. So it's all good. I spoke about the public holiday, the long weekend, so we'll recognise that it's the King's birthday public holiday on Monday. However, there is an artillery gun salute on Saturday at the parade ground at midday.
1: And I can honestly say, if you haven't been and seen one in actual physically present when they do it, if you can get to the parade ground, get there. It is absolutely amazing.
0: Yeah,
1: don't park your car there.
0: No, you can't park the car there. In fact,
1: you'll blow your windows
0: any
1: out.
0: Any vehicles that are on there have to be removed by 4:30 on Friday night because they don't want any damage happening, shattering of windows and things like that. So,
1: which can happen.
0: But it is exciting.
1: It is. It's brilliant to watch.
0: Yeah, I've seen a number of them.
1: The drill. They're very good with their drill, and it's a ceremonial function, and it looks good, sounds good, and it is good.
0: So happy birthday to King Charles III, and we're going to fire some guns for you. Or someone's going to.
1: used to be 48 fuel battery back in the day, but they don't exist anymore.
0: Changed now. Yeah. Right, there's a monthly luncheon coming up in the mess at Torrens, so that's on the top floor, and everything should be honky dory by the 17th of June. And there's a 2-course meal.
1: Yeah, very nice meal it is too.
0: Yeah, roast beef and trimmings, or chicken and spinach lasagna.
1: I go for the roast beef.
0: Will you?
1: I've had Cheryl's roast beef many times, and it is very, very, very delicious.
0: Comes highly recommended, and
1: highly recommended
0: dessert. Bread and butter pudding.
1: Oh, you got to like that.
0: So what you need to do to book in, and this is for Tuesday the 17th, Wednesday the 17th.
1: Yeah, don't go there Tuesday. No one will be there.
0: Yeah, call Annette on 8227-0980 and book in as well. And it's just
1: or leave a message if she's unable to answer
0: it's
1: the
0: on
1: phone.
0: The first floor at the Torrens Parade Ground building. Very comfortable setting.
1: Good range of drinks.
0: Good range
1: alcoholic
0: of drinks.
1: And non.
0: Yep.
1: Got a lot of...
0: All well-priced.
1: Good stuff, yeah.
0: Yeah, so we need you to pay cash for your meals, And after that, any drinks and refreshments can be put on the card.
1: Is that it? Do you think we need to say anything more?
0: Quick one, Vietnam Veterans Day, Tuesday the 18th of August, but we've got a few weeks to talk remind people about that.
1: Yes,
0: so,
1: definitely.
0: Very good. David, we have a guest.
1: We do. Keith, I'd like to introduce to our listeners Grant Kelly. Grant, you are an absolute, it's a delight to have you here. Very, very interesting person. So first of all, welcome to the show.
2: Thanks, David. Thanks, Keith. I appreciate you guys having me on.
1: And for those listeners who don't know Grant, we first met Grant probably a year and a half ago now, maybe, through our involvement with Samuel Pierce. And Grant looked after us. He was a very, very welcome benefactor. And as an aside, he also owns the 36ers. But we'll talk about that. Yeah. Grant, once again, welcome to the show. And tell us a bit about yourself.
0: Local boy.
2: Yeah, local boy, Keith. I mean, look, I think I was very lucky, David, to grow up in the era in which I did in Adelaide. I've always loved Adelaide. I'm a Glenelg boy.
1: Well, we don't hold that against
2: you. Oh, no, still a proud member of my beloved Tigers, and I'll be there on Saturday afternoon. but I grew up here, went to school here, Poulton and Grammar, Adelaide University, and then I went overseas.
1: And you were overseas for quite a bit, weren't
2: you?
1: Yeah,
2: I was overseas for the better part of, would you believe, about 30-odd years. I left young. I was about 22 when I left, and we came back just before COVID, luckily. But had an amazing life and some tremendous experiences overseas, but always wanted to come back home to the wonderful South Australian community.
1: If I recall, you were based predominantly in, is it Singapore?
2: Yeah, about 8 years in Singapore and about 10 years in actually Hong Kong.
1: Okay.
2: And then about 3 in London and 5 in New York, with a couple of years sort of in places like Indonesia and the Philippines and so on. But they were the main ports of call.
0: Were you self-employed in all of this?
2: Keith, I wasn't. I worked initially as a management consultant. So I'd go into companies and we had some marvellous clients. Shell Malaysia was one. That was Bank of New Zealand was another. And we'd go in as young people. It sounds preposterous to me now as an older guy. And advise CEOs on what we thought the company should do.
1: Is Grant, is the Bank of New Zealand a separate identity from the ANZ?
2: It actually National Australia Bank, David. So actually what's happened with the BNZ is it was actually my first ever job in 1989, and it was a strategy study that went on for a number of years in Wellington in New Zealand. And shortly thereafter, the bank was acquired by National Australia Bank, and it stayed in the NAB group of companies.
1: Oh, I see. So what were you actually doing as a 22, 23, 24-year-old telling these businessmen how to run their companies? That must have been daunting to start with.
2: Yeah, I think I spent a lot of time sort of probably praying to the good Lord that I wouldn't screw it up and say something completely ridiculous. But no, I was fortunate enough to do an MBA at Harvard Business School, and that sort of equipped me probably with a lot of the theoretical side of business. But I actually found after about 5 years following my MBA that I wanted sort of something more meaty. So in the early 2000s, I moved into investment management, and that's really where I've stayed ever since.
1: And I guess for our listeners, what does investment management actually mean? What does it involve? What do you do?
2: So we would typically buy a company and try to find where we could improve it. And it's very much the philosophy we tried to bring to the 36ers and the other companies and businesses we've bought in South Australia since we returned. Very much trying to actually find how to grow is always my number one objective. Some investment managers have a philosophy of cutting costs, et cetera. And I've always been, as they would say in the United States, a revenue guy. You know, I've always felt that if you understood your market and you could actually sell to other people, consumers, that you would actually then develop a far better business and you'd create wealth for everybody. So, for the last sort of 25 years, that's what I've been focused on. Here I am today with, I think, a wonderful set of businesses, predominantly here in South Australia, which we love.
1: And you're a very successful businessman too.
2: Oh, look.
1: no, you've earned it.
2: Oh, it's very kind of you to say that. Look, I've always been surrounded by great mentors and great teams. So I think that's where a lot of the success derives from.
1: That's the word, isn't it? Teams. Team.
2: Yeah.
1: Teams and mentors.
2: Absolutely.
1: Yeah. I mean, Keith and I are very, very much team players, both ex-military, ex-police, you know. And you have to be a team member. You can't be an individual unless, you know what you're doing about. It's very risky at times.
2: And you realise that as you get older. Mm. It's hard when you're young and you think you have all the answers. Far easier when you're a bit older and, you've actually seen situations where you knew that you didn't have all the answers. That's actually a good thing because then you understand the need to bring other people into the solution.
1: Yeah.
0: Is there any particular type of a business that you purchase or invest in? Is it finance? Is it manufacturing? Is it defence industries? Or anything that will work?
2: Three businesses, Keith, that we invest in. One is obviously sport, with the 36ers being the prime example. Agriculture is our other main industry, so we've invested at various times in the wine industry, in the sheep industry.
1: You're a gentleman. I love lamb and I love red wine. And they go together so well.
2: Well, actually, the hardest thing I ever did, I reckon, David, was selling Maylands Farm 5 years ago because I absolutely loved it. But it was time to sell and we'd done all that we could do and we had a great incoming buyer. And then the third area is actually property. So we have a fund which invests in assets that we believe can be improved. We often go to markets that are remote. So we've got two investments in Darwin. We've financed or partially financed another investment in Bundaberg in Queensland. We very much look for areas where we think we can create value. And this comes back to the theme earlier that I think having a growth mindset is good for our business but also good for the communities that we're investing in.
0: Yep. I bet you watch Landline.
2: Religiously. Religiously.
0: I watch it to learn.
2: Yeah, isn't it incredible, by the way, how Landline's evolved to be focused a lot more on not just strict farming but actually the business of farming.
0: Technology, environment management. I love it. It's just so – it's incredible what you can do with some of the technology. And the older people, the older farmers are taking to it, the ones that I listen to.
2: Well, interesting enough, when we owned the sheep station, we consolidated several properties into one. We shifted our shearing operations into a beautiful new shearing shed. But the most important thing we did was use technology to improve stock management. So, for example, we would weigh the animals through an automatic scanning device. We'd then send them into different pens based on and then distribute those pens to the to different levels of grass in individual paddocks. And so that way we could actually give Coles and Woolies, when the stock agents came, 22 kilograms, which is what they wanted, over the hook for the animal, because that would actually then fit neatly into how they stacked their shelves. So it is incredible, you're quite right, the technology improvements you can engineer.
1: Grant, we are getting towards that time, so I would love to have you come back next week. We haven't even touched on Samuel Pierce or your involvement with the 36ers. Would you come back?
2: I'd be honoured. Thanks, David.
1: Fantastic. Love to see you. Right. Keith, I'm going to say good afternoon to our listeners.
0: I'll say good afternoon as well.
1: You can say good afternoon if you like to.
2: Good afternoon, everyone.

0: Ron Sonecki and Brian LeCornu here with a summary of the television and radio programs for the rest of today, Thursday, June the 4th, 2026. On ABC One, 4:45 Long Lost Family, 5:30 Antiques Roadshow, 6:30 Hard Quiz, 7 p.m. ABC News, 7:30, 7:30, 8 p.m. Restoration Australia, 9 o'clock The Assembly, 9:45 Sean McAuliffe's Going for Broke, 10:30 ABC Late News, 10:45 The Business, 11:05 Frankie Drake Mysteries, 11:50 Long Lost Family, 12:35 Rage Rated MA 15+, 4 a.m. Gardening Australia, 5 o'clock Poe's Kitchen, 5:30, 7:30. On 7, 5 p.m. The Chase Australia, 6 o'clock 7 News, 7 p.m. Football AFL Round 13, Adelaide versus Geelong from Adelaide Oval, 10 p.m. AFL Post Game Show, 10:30 Kick-Ons, 11 p.m. The Crow Show, 11:30 Police Code Zero, 12:30 Brave New World rated MA 15+, 1:30 Harry's Practice, 2 a.m. Home Shopping, 2:30 Home Shopping, 3 a.m. Home Shopping, 3:30 Home Shopping, 4 o'clock NBC Today, 5 a.m. Sunrise 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
8: 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President
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12: Laden. Hello and welcome to On This Day. I'm Marilyn Barclay, and today is Thursday, the 4th of June. To begin the program, we remember the tragic massacre that occurred on this day in 1989, when thousands of students were murdered in Beijing's Tiananmen Square. Mr. Hu, a leader of the People's Republic of China, was a dedicated reformer who was deposed from his position. His ideas of freedom of speech and freedom of the press greatly influenced students. Following his death, approximately 100,000 students gathered at the world's largest public square, Tiananmen Square in central Beijing, on the 21st of April 1989 to commemorate Hu and protest against China's autocratic communist government. When protesters were denied their demands to meet with Premier Li Peng, students all over China boycotted the universities and joined the occupation of Tiananmen Square. The demonstrators were later joined by workers, intellectuals and civil servants, filling the square with over 1 million people. The government declared martial law in Beijing in May, and on the 3rd of June, troops and tanks were sent in to retake the square. Although exact figures have never been determined, on the following day, June the 4th, hundreds or even thousands of students were massacred by the tanks and infantry. Many protesters were also arrested and executed in the months following the protests. The events sparked international condemnation of China, and harsh economic sanctions were imposed on China until the nation released some of those who were arrested. The courage and vulnerability of the students' protest will forever be epitomised by the film taken of a lone protester with white flags attempting to hold back the movement of the tanks. And now, if it's your birthday today, you share it with Dr. Alan Walker, the founder of Lifeline. The Australian theologian was born on the 4th of June in 1911 and died in 2003. He served as superintendent of the Methodist Wesley Mission in Sydney for 20 years until 1978. Walker established Lifeline in March 1963 after the death of a man who phoned Dr. Walker late one night to talk about deep personal issues that were overwhelming him. But he took his own life before Dr. Walker was able to meet with him. From this incident, Dr. Walker envisaged a non-intrusive counselling service which people could access any time of the day or night. Originally conceived in Sydney with the tagline, "Help is just a phone call away," Lifeline's counselling services are now established in cities all around the world. Lifeline's number is 131114. Now, did you know that it was on this day in 1798 that the infamous Italian seducer, Casanova, died? Casanova was born in Venice in 1725, the son of an actor. He was expelled from a seminary for scandalous conduct, and this launched him on a varied career in which he was a writer, traveller, adventurer, soldier, spy, diplomat, and, of course, dedicated ladies' man. Today, Casanova is so surrounded by myth that many people almost believe he was a fictional character. In fact, Giacomo Girolamo Casanova lived from 1725 to 1798 and was a far more intellectual figure than the gadabout playboy portrayed on film. He was a true Enlightenment polymath. He hobnobbed with Voltaire, Catherine the Great, Benjamin Franklin, and probably Mozart, survived as a gambler, an astrologer, and spy, translated the Iliad into his Venetian dialect, and wrote a science fiction novel, a proto-feminist pamphlet, and a range of mathematical treatises. He was also one of history's great travellers, crisscrossing Europe from Madrid to Moscow. And yet he wrote his legendary memoir, the innocuously named Story of My Life, in his penniless old age, while working as a librarian, of all things, at the obscure Castle Dux in the mountains of Bohemia in the modern-day Czech Republic. And now here are a few quick snippets of On This Day events for June the 4th. On this day, in 1924, 6WF, which is now ABC 720, became the first radio station to broadcast in Perth. It drew its early name from Westralian Farmers Limited, which started the operation to provide information and entertainment to rural areas. In 1937, the shopping trolley was patented by Sylvan Goldman of Oklahoma City. He introduced his device in the Oklahoma City Humpty Dumpty supermarket chain, of which he was the owner. With the assistance of a mechanic named Fred Young, Goldman constructed the first shopping cart, basing his design on that of a wooden folding chair. In 1963, the Searchers released their first single, Sweets for My Sweet. In 1984, Bruce Springsteen's album, Born in the USA, was released. In 2005, Australian Karina Oates managed to twirl 100 hula hoops for 3 revolutions, a Guinness World Record feat. That's a remarkable degree of coordination. And in 2006, the final episode of Blue Heelers, titled One Day More, went to air on Channel 7. It was the 510th episode. Angelina Jolie celebrates her birthday today, born in 1975. In 2000, she received the Academy Award for Best Supporting Actress in Girl Interrupted. She was also nominated for Best Actress for her role in Changeling. Other films of hers include Mr. and Mrs. Smith, Lara Croft, Tomb Raider, and Salt. And Australian country singer Casey Chambers was born in 1976. In 2002, she made number one on the pop singles chart with Not Pretty Enough. Now let's send off the program with a number one single. On this day in 2006, the duo of CeeLo Green and Danger Mouse, known as Gnarls Barkley, hit number one in the UK with their debut single and global smash hit, Crazy.

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7: Good afternoon. It's Thursday, the 4th of June. I'm Murray Jorgensen and I'm joined in the studio by Kate Leversuch. First up, here's a quick look at what's making headlines around the country. Liberals mull Greens alliance to kill off tax changes. Prime Minister labels US tariff threats on Australia unjustified. Expert warns of worsening fuel crisis, and White Australia's bid to remove hate listing dismissed by High Court. It is Kate with today's top story.
8: Liberals mull Greens alliance to kill off tax changes. This story is from the New Daily. The coalition has signalled it could cross the political divide and work with the Greens to stop contentious tax changes going through Parliament, as the Prime Minister also tries to get the minor party on side. The tax changes, which will limit negative gearing on properties to new homes from July 2027 and scrap a 50% discount on the capital gains tax for a rate tied to inflation, passed the House of Representatives today. The bill will be voted on in the Senate after a rapid-fire inquiry examining the tax overhaul later in June. The passage of the laws remains unclear, as the government needs support from the Greens to get the changes through. Opposition leader Angus Taylor said the coalition, which have already come out against the tax changes, were willing to work with the Greens on voting down the measures. He told reporters in Canberra today, "We'll work with anyone to stop toxic taxes. We'll work with whoever we can. The Greens have an opportunity here to stop this legislation, and we'll work with whoever we can to stop this toxic legislation getting through the Parliament." Greens Senator David Shoebridge has expressed reservation about discretionary powers contained in the laws, which could allow for ministers to make changes to some of the provisions after the laws were passed. He told Sky News, "Traditionally, they're called Henry VIII powers, and that didn't go well for Parliament at the time. It's a real issue for us that the government has put a secret backdoor in their legislation to undermine any of the very minor changes that they're putting to tax wealth, and it's a significant issue for us." Treasurer Jim Chalmers said the Greens' concerns were a beat-up and Labor was still consulting with the party about the changes. He told reporters in Canberra, "This is standard practice for tax legislation. We've seen it under governments of political persuasions. The Greens intend to raise issues at the Senate committee over the course of the next couple of weeks, and that's appropriate as well. But this is standard practice for tax legislation." Treasurer's Secretary Jenny Wilkinson, appearing before a Senate budget inquiry, said Parliament would be able to stop any future changes to the laws. She told the inquiry, "These are disallowable instruments and they need to be consulted on. Finance Minister Katie Gallagher told the inquiry the laws had not been changed to take into account any large exemption in the future. Independent Senator David Pocock has called for the government to split up the government's bill so tax offsets can be passed quickly. The contentious tax changes have also been lumped in with laws setting up a $250 a year tax offset for working Australians, as well as $1,000 instant tax deductions when people are filing their annual return. Senator Pocock said more scrutiny was needed on the negative gearing and capital gains charges. He said the case hasn't been made and the details haven't been sorted out, and it's not good enough for a government to basically say, let's ram this through Parliament and the Treasurer will just make rules down the track and sort things out. That story, Liberals Must Mull Greens Alliance to Kill Off Tax Changes, was from the New Daily.
7: This next article is titled Prime Minister Labels US Tariff Threats on Australia Unjustified, from WA Today by Nick Newling. Prime Minister Anthony Albanese has said fresh tariff threats imposed by the Trump administration are unjustified, as he defended Australia's slavery response amid criticisms from the United States. The comments come after Australia and 53 other countries were threatened with a 12.5% tariff following an investigation by US Trade Representative Jamison Greer that found Australia had failed to impose and effectively enforce a forced labour import prohibition. Any tariff on Australian exports to the United States are unjustified. They are inconsistent with our free trade agreement and also with regard to the specifics that have been put forward by their trade representative. Australia has robust, comprehensive and world-leading legislation addressing forced labour and modern slavery, Albanese told ABC Radio on Thursday morning. We continue to use every opportunity that we have to advocate that US tariffs imposed in Australia are unwarranted. And, of course, our view is that tariffs are actually a penalty on consumers in the United States. Australia is currently subject to a 10% tariff from the United States, the lowest rate applied to foreign nations by the Trump administration. Government sources told this masthead they were working to understand the application of the new 12.5% rate, but believed it would replace the existing rate. Albanese highlighted the US's trade surplus with Australia as further justification that tariffs should not be applied. While much of the Prime Minister's language was almost identical to a statement from Trade Minister Don Farrell on Wednesday night, Albanese also described the two nations as having significant differences in opinion on global trade. There is an ideological disagreement where the United States administration has broken with what was a decades-long understanding that tariffs are not positive for the country that is imposing them, Albanese said. They increase the costs of goods and services in the country that is applying them to its consumers, and that free trade is in the interests of the global economy. It's in the interests of Australia. It's also in the interests of the United States. Opposition leader Angus Taylor on Thursday described the tariffs as rotten, saying they ought to be fought. They're wrong. They shouldn't be tariffs like these imposed on Australia by the United States. They're a great friend and they shouldn't be doing it, he told reporters in Canberra. Former Liberal Treasurer and Ambassador to the United States, Joe Hockey, lamented the move, saying he had personally argued with Donald Trump about the merits of tariffs. He just can't see the inflationary impact and the negative impact on American consumers. And it just goes to show how the world's on its head when a left-wing Labor Prime Minister is trying to convince a right-wing Republican president that free trade is actually the right way to go, he said. Countries including China, Vietnam, Japan, the United Kingdom and New Zealand have been hit by the same 12.5% tariff, with the report using similar language for dozens of countries. A separate group of six economies, Canada, the European Union, Ecuador, Indonesia, Mexico, and Pakistan, were hit with a lower 10% tariff because the investigation found they were the only countries that had not failed to impose a forced labour import prohibition. And that article was titled Prime Minister labels US tariff threats on Australia unjustified, from WA Today by Nick Newling.
8: Expert warns of worsening fuel crisis as global emergency stockpiles near exhaustion. This story is from 7 News by Amy Edwards. Australia has not yet felt the full impact of the closure of the Strait of Hormuz, with an energy expert warning the fuel crisis is expected to worsen significantly in the coming months. The warning comes as tensions between Iran and the US continue to escalate, with one person killed and more than 60 injured after Iran struck an airport in Kuwait. Video from the scene showed part of the terminal roof blown open and flames engulfing sections of the building. Joe Blackburn, fellow at the Australian Energy Institute, said Australia is likely to face severe fuel shortages from July and August when emergency stock releases coordinated by the International Energy Agency, IEA, are exhausted. Blackburn said, "What's happened after the strait was closed, the International Energy Agency organised a release of emergency stocks back into the market. They started doing that in March, but that release of stocks from the global supply will cease about in the next month, month and a half." Blackburn said Australia had been shielded from the worst effects of the crisis so far because of those emergency releases, but warned that would soon change. He said, "We're going to get to a stage globally by July where all those spare emergency stocks are gone, and then we've got to deal with the reality of that shortage. That's when it will really start to bite." Blackburn said the federal government had worked with industry to support alternative fuel supplies, but warned those measures would not fully offset the impact once global emergency stocks were depleted. Australia is particularly vulnerable because it relies heavily on fuel refined in Asia, with many of those refineries dependent on oil transported through the Strait of Hormuz. Even if the vital shipping route were to reopen, Blackburn warned the disruption would continue for years as countries and businesses scramble to rebuild depleted fuel services. As stocks start to flow again, which Blackburn predicts will take several months, demand for fuel will be above the 100% level it was before the war. Blackburn said it could be 110%, 120%. As the whole system comes back online, the demand goes above the previous level. This is going to be a problem for the next 12 months. The system itself, to settle down, could take a couple of years. Blackburn said a rush by nations to rebuild stockpiles could further intensify shortages. He said, "If we all just chase to get as much as we can, then we're actually going to cause even more of a problem right across the world." All the height of the fuel crisis, experts warned petrol prices in Australia could soar beyond $3 a litre. While some service stations were forced to close temporarily as supplies dwindled. That story was from 7 News by Amy Edwards. Expert warns of worsening fuel crisis as global emergency stockpiles near exhaustion.
7: This next article is titled "White Australia's Bid to Remove Hate Listening Dismissed by High Court," from the ABC by Elizabeth Byrne. The High Court has dismissed an application by the White Australia Group for an injunction against its listing as a hate group under a new law put in place after the Bondi attack. The group wanted the listing to be lifted ahead of a formal challenge to the validity of the new law set to be heard later this year. The neo-Nazi group is the second to be listed as a prohibited hate group under new law. White Australia has also been known as the National Socialist Network. The new laws make it a criminal offence to support, fund, train or recruit for the organisation. The penalties range up to a maximum sentences of 10 to 15 years. Members of the group had begun disbanding in January in anticipation of the listing. Yesterday, lawyers for the group asked for an injunction against the move to allow them time to mount a case challenging the new law. And that article was titled "White Australia's Bid to Remove Hate Listing Dismissed by High Court," from the ABC by Elizabeth Byrne.
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8: Chinese spies using LinkedIn to steal secrets from recruits. Five Eyes warns. This story is from the ABC by Annika Burgess. Australia and its partners in the Five Eyes Intelligence Alliance have issued a rare joint notice warning about Chinese spies aggressively using LinkedIn and other job platforms to lure recruits with access to sensitive information. The domestic security agencies from the US, Britain, Canada, Australia, and New Zealand said China's military intelligence services are using an increasingly wide array of professional networking sites and online job platforms to target Five Eyes government and military personnel and anyone with access to classified or privileged information. The Safeguarding of Secrets Bulletin said the Chinese operatives were posting fake online job ads, posing as employees of private consultancies, think tanks, or human resources firms. Their primary targets are government or military personnel or anyone with access to classified information. Also at risk are academics, journalists, think tank employees and professionals with links to defence and economic sectors who may have indirect access to government data. According to the notice, Chinese military intelligence services ultimately seek to acquire privileged military, political and economic intelligence that can provide China with a strategic and tactical advantage over the Five Eyes. The FBI posted about the threat warning, "Applicants, beware." The US law enforcement agency said, "The threat is real." According to the Five Eyes notice, spies were carrying out an aggressive recruitment strategy, attempting to form long-term relationships that would result in the exchange of classified or privileged information. The tactics included a full recruitment process. First contact, recruiters post job ads on professional networking platforms and hiring websites, then reach out to candidates whose resumes showed a likelihood of access to sensitive information. Interview. Interviews are held virtually, with the recruiters concealing their identity. Applicants may be probed about their access to government contacts or military members asked about their roles. Initial testing. Candidates are asked to write the trial report on topics such as China's bilateral relations, the Indo-Pacific region, and related defence or trade issues. More requests and platform shift. Recruits are informed that clients require more privileged information for additional reports. At some point in the recruitment process, intelligence officers typically transition the conversation to a more secure platform, such as encrypted messaging applications. And payment.

0: Beijing has repeatedly rejected such espionage claims made by Western intelligence agencies. Clive Hamilton, a professor of public ethics at Charles Sturt University in Canberra, said the method being used was not necessarily new, but it was surprising and disturbing that people were being drawn into it. He told the ABC, "There are plenty of naive experts out there who seem quite happy to sell their expertise without understanding the risks of doing so. When money is dangled before people and then they're flattered for this importance of their work by their handlers, people get sucked into this." Clive Hamilton has researched China's espionage and foreign interference in Australia. The intelligence agencies said even if an applicant did not have direct access to classified information, there were still risks. The notice said, "Even unclassified information on government policy or on military strategy, capabilities and installations can be collected and combined with more sensitive reporting to form a comprehensive operational picture." Although there have been similar warnings from individual Five Eyes countries in the past, the joint bulletin has been described as unprecedented. Professor Hamilton said the move was quite unusual. He said there have been warnings from agencies individually in the past, including ASIO, but I'm not aware that they've got together to issue a warning like this in the past. Beijing has repeatedly rejected such espionage claims, claiming them pure fabrication and malicious slander. The US has previously warned about Chinese intelligence using deception to target current and former US government employees. In November, Britain's MI5 security service cautioned MPs about Chinese agents trying to spy on Parliament. Australia has also been sounding the alarm, warning about unprecedented levels of espionage and foreign interference. In 2024, ASIO official Ewan McMillan told a parliamentary inquiry that hostile foreign states and their intelligence services and their proxies are aggressively seeking access to Australia's secrets. Mr. McMillan said, "Whether this be information or knowledge or expertise of our defence and national security capabilities, individuals with access to secrets or knowledge related to these critical capabilities are being actively targeted by these intelligence services." Professor Hamilton said China had been expanding its influence throughout the Asia-Pacific region and Australia had become a growing target. He said Australia is increasingly engaged in the region for security reasons, which means there are more Australians who have sensitive information, whether that be in the military, the intelligence service or the diplomatic corps. They're usually people who've recently left these organisations and are looking to forge new careers, and they are particularly vulnerable to this kind of inducement. And that story from the ABC by Annika Burgess was Chinese spies using LinkedIn to steal secrets from recruits, Five Eyes warns.
1: This next article is titled, "Pentagon Hires Convicted January 6th Rioter for National Security Job," from the ABC. A man convicted of a misdemeanor trespassing charge in the January 6th, 2021 Capitol riot has been appointed to a role at the Pentagon. Elias Irizarry has been assigned to the Pentagon's Office of the Undersecretary of Defense for Policy, which is tasked with providing national security advice and support on military strategy. On January the 6th, 2021, rioters who were determined to overturn Donald Trump's 2020 election loss to Joe Biden stormed the Capitol in a violent clash with police. The Trump administration has given a man convicted over his actions during this January 6, 2021 Capitol riot a job in the Pentagon's policy office, according to officials and internal records. "Mr. Elias Irizarry is a qualified, patriotic young professional, and we are proud to have him as a political appointee," acting Pentagon Press Secretary Joel Valdez said in a social media post this week. Mr. Irizarry, whose appointment was first reported by the Washington Post, was convicted in 2023 of a misdemeanor trespassing charge after a crowd of US President Donald Trump's supporters stormed the Capitol. He showed contrition when he was sentenced to 2 weeks behind bars.

0: Mars in 2023, according to court documents. Internal Pentagon records described the Associated Press show that Mr. Irizarry has been assigned to the Office of the Undersecretary of Defense for Policy, which is tasked with providing national security advice and support on military strategy and planning to the Defense Secretary. It was not clear from Mr. Valdez's statement how long Mr. Irizarry had been in the post, and the Pentagon declined to provide more information. Senator Mark Warner, the top Democrat on the Senate Intelligence Committee, said on social media, "This administration thinks a convicted January 6th rioter should be doing that kind of work." Mr. Irizarry was a 19-year-old student at the Citadel Military College in South Carolina and a Civil Air Patrol cadet when he joined the attack on the Capitol, court documents showed. He climbed through a broken window, entered a conference room, carried a metal pole through the Capitol and took photos before leaving the building, the records say. Because of his training, Mr. Irizarry was undoubtedly aware of the safety threat posed by a mass of angry rioters to the congressional members and staff inside the building, prosecutors wrote in a court filing. Mr. Irizarry pleaded guilty to a misdemeanor trespassing charge in October 2022, and in March 2023, U.S. District Judge Tanya Chutkan sentenced Mr. Irizarry to 14 days behind bars. Before learning his sentence, Mr. Irizarry told the judge that he brought, quote, great shame upon myself, my family, and even my country, unquote, according to a transcript. The idea of Americans being willing to fight other Americans and tear down the very institutions that millions of other Americans sacrificed and built and protect is horrible. It is something I have to live with, being a part of, he said. Mr. Irizarry is not the only convicted participant of the January 6th riot to find a job within the Trump administration. Jared Wise, a former FBI agent charged with joining the crowd, was hired at the Justice Department last year to serve as an advisor to the department's pardon attorney. Mr. Wise was on trial in Washington when Mr. Trump returned to the White House in January and immediately pardoned commuted prison sentences or ordered the dismissal of cases for all of the nearly 1,600 people charged over the attack. The case against Mr. Wise was dismissed before the jury reached a verdict. He announced on social media in April that he had resigned from the department, saying, "I returned to Washington to fully expose the abuses by the FBI and DOJ against J6 defendants, but it became clear that this will only happen from outside of government. So I left and will do so." And that article was titled, "Pentagon Hires Convicted January 6th Rioter for National Security Job," from the ABC.
1: Ceasefire reached. Israel and Lebanon agree to terms contingent on steps by Hezbollah. This story by from 7 News by Costas Pitters. Lebanon and Israel have agreed to the implementation of a ceasefire following negotiations in Washington aimed at ending the conflict that flared up alongside the war in Iran. The ceasefire is contingent on a complete cessation of fire from the Iran-aligned Hezbollah militia and the evacuation of all of its operatives from the South Natanz sector, according to a joint statement released with the US on Wednesday. They said, "The two sides agreed with the guidance of the United States to swiftly advance the creation of pilot zones in which the Lebanese armed forces will take exclusive control of the territory to the exclusion of all non-state actors," they said. Israel and Lebanon had previously agreed to a cessation of hostilities in April that was then extended in May, but violence has continued. Israeli drone strikes killed at least 6 people in southern Lebanon and targeted a car south of Beirut on Wednesday, Lebanese security sources said. Israel said it intercepted a hostile aircraft likely fired by Hezbollah. A US-mediated agreement announced on Monday had led Israel to step back from attacking the Hezbollah-controlled southern suburbs of Beirut and the Iran-backed group to halt cross-border strikes. Israel invaded Lebanon in March in pursuit of Hezbollah, which fired across the border in support of Tehran. Iran has said it will not agree to a deal to end the conflict with the US, and Israel launched in late February unless a ceasefire also covers Lebanon. Lebanon and Israel on Wednesday agreed to further direct negotiations to build confidence and resolve other outstanding issues. The pair will reconvene to hold political and security-related talks during the week of June 22, with a view toward a comprehensive agreement, according to the statement. And that was from 7 News by Kostas Pittas. Ceasefire reached. Israel and Lebanon agreed to terms contingent on steps by Hezbollah.
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0: 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And we'll return with more news stories in just a moment. The first one is entitled Victorian Vehicle Theft Rates Rise, Bunnings Tops Most Trusted Brands, and the Australian Scientists Uncovering the Origins of the Milky Way. Victorian vehicle theft rates rise to buck trend across mainland Australia, from the ABC by Bridget Fitzgerald and Alex Sinnott. Motor vehicle theft claims have spiked in Victoria, according to new insurance data, bucking a decline in every other mainland state. New analysis from the Insurance Council of Australia, ICA, shows there was a 25% increase in motor theft claims from 2024 to 2025 and a 37% rise in incurred costs over the same period. ICA Chief Executive Andrew Hall said the Insurance Statistics Australia, or ISA, data showed Victoria's total bill, $243 million across more than 12,500 claims, was higher than the combined sum of all the other mainland states. It's a startling figure, and this data has taken us by surprise as well, he said. It's good news around the rest of the country, where we have seen Queensland reduce its rates in the biggest drop since 2022, down 1%. Western Australia is down 15%. Victorian claims were concentrated in metropolitan Melbourne, which recorded 10,400 claims, totalling $205 million, up 30% by volume and 42% by value between 2024 and 2025. By comparison, metropolitan Sydney notched up about 2,600 claims between 2024 and 2025, while Brisbane and Perth had about 2,700 and Greater Adelaide about 1,000 claims during the same 12-month period. This is a problem in Melbourne, Mr. Hall said. It's about 10,000 cars a year now being stolen or broken into in Melbourne, the equivalent of every car park or every car you can park at Tullamarine Airport being stolen or broken into. Victorian motorist Samantha Petrevsky and her partner pulled over to help at the scene of a car crash in Melbourne's outer north in November last year. A car ahead of them had flipped onto its roof and a man was trying to get himself free from the wreck. Shortly after the man was extricated, he attempted to steal Mrs. Petrevsky's vehicle. All of a sudden, I hear someone turn around and say, "Whose red car is that? He's getting in it." And I turn around and he's literally closing my driver's door, puts the keys in the ignition. I see my brake lights turn on, and that's when I started to run for the car, she said. Mr. Petrevsky said the man they tried to help then sped off in her vehicle, but crashed again only a short time later. "I don't stop now if I see an accident. I just lock my doors. I get a little bit shaken up," she said. With a state election scheduled for November, Monash University politics professor Zara Gazarian said car theft and crime more broadly were key campaign issues. Mr. Gazarian said the state government had attempted to address rising crime rates with changes to bail laws and introducing adult time for violent crime laws. "We've seen in opinion polls that crime has been really prominent and at top of people's minds when it comes to Victoria," Dr. Gazarian said. In a statement, a Victoria Police spokesperson said car theft had spiked significantly in recent years. While Victoria Police usually locates around 80% of stolen cars within a year, car owners should install anti-theft measures such as onboard diagnostics port locks and park off-street where possible, the police spokesperson said. Victoria's Police Minister Anthony Carbines said the state government had ramped up measures to curb car theft statewide. "If you steal a vehicle and commit other crimes, you face harsher sentences," Mr. Carbines said. "You also face an uplift in the conditions for you to get bail." And that article was titled, "Victorian Vehicle Theft Rates Rise to Buck Trend Across Mainland Australia," from the ABC, by Bridget Fitzgerald and Alex Sinnott.
1: Bunnings tops most trusted brands again as consumers question AI and social media. This story is from the New Daily. While hardware retailer Bunnings has retained the mantle of Australia's most trusted brand for the third consecutive year, distrust of AI is coming to the fore. It may have come as little surprise when Roy Morgan Research yesterday revealed a 10th consecutive quarterly victory for Bunnings, stretching back to late 2023. Perhaps more surprising is who we distrust. Popular artificial intelligence company OpenAI, which includes ChatGPT, entered the top 20 most distrusted brands in Australia for the first time, joining social media companies, tech giant Google, our big supermarkets and Optus. The top three places in the trusted brands were unchanged from last year, with supermarket Aldi in second and discount department store Kmart in third. The Commonwealth Bank took fourth spot, with tech giant Apple filling out the top five and Big W again in six. Leading department store Maya improved its position, up one place to seventh, with Samsung up three places to 11th, NAB up one position to 16th, Officeworks up two to 18th, and Chemist Warehouse up two to enter the top 20 for the first time. Car manufacturer Toyota, meanwhile, slipped one spot to 8th place. Insurance company NRMA dropped three places to 14th. And supermarket brand IGA moved down one place to 17th. At the other end of the trust scale, beleaguered telco Optus replaced Woolworths as the most distrusted brand in Australia in the 12 months to March 2026, following the fatal 000 outage. Trust in Facebook and Temu deteriorated, making them second and third most distrusted, while Woolworths and Coles were fourth and fifth most distrusted. Both supermarket giants improved their trust in the last quarter, which was prior to the federal court's findings that Coles had misled consumers with its down-down promotion. OpenAI and its ChatGPT product experienced one of the biggest declines in the quarter, down 7 spots to enter the top 20 most distrusted brands in 19th place, driven by suspicions around profit motives and ethics. Google continued its long decline, deteriorating 2 places to 15th most distrusted. Other brands to decline in the last quarter included online retailer Shine, down 1 place to 9th most distrusted, media company News Corp, dropping 1 spot to be 11th most distrusted, and oil company BP re-entering the top 20 most distrusted brands, down 2 places in 20th. Roy Morgan CEO Michelle Levine said, 3 companies with rising distrust worth highlighting in the recent March quarter are at the forefront of the artificial intelligence computing revolution. Google, with its widely used Gemini AI product, now used by an estimated 5 million Australians, and OpenAI, with the market-leading ChatGPT product, now used by an estimated 10.5 million Australians, both experienced rising distrust, which drove both companies up the net distrust rankings, Levine said. Overall, telecommunications was identified as the most distrusted industry, followed by video sharing services, social media companies, and mining and petroleum. Meanwhile, the retail industry was the overall most trusted industry ahead of the consumer products. Although not in the top 20 most trusted brands, the biggest improvements in the net trust rankings were insurer Allianz, up 35 places to enter the top 100 in 81st place. Consumer products company LG, up 27 spots to 50th. And liquor retailer Dan Murphy's, up 27 ranking positions to 72nd. And that story was from the New Daily. Bunnings tops most trusted brands again as consumers question AI and social media.
0: The next article is titled The Australian Scientists Uncovering the Origins of the Milky Way from SBS. Iridescent red and blue ribbons of light arching over the Australian outback are helping scientists understand how the Milky Way galaxy came to be. Using an advanced radio telescope in remote Western Australia, more than 700 kilometres north of Perth, astronomers have been able to visualise the galaxy's magnetic fields. It is the most detailed map of the fields yet, providing more clues about the invisible forces that influence the formation of galaxies. Astronomers from the CSIRO and SKA Observatory in the Murchison region looked for the way bright radio waves from distant galaxies changed as they came through the Milky Way's magnetic fields. The changes are telltale signs of the magnetic field's strength and direction. What we're doing here is looking for those compact, distant, faraway galaxies and building up an atlas of those telltale signs, CSIRO research scientist Tim Galvin told the Australian Associated Press. Information from the telescope, which can generate data at the rate of 100 trillion bits per second, or more data at a faster rate than Australia's entire internet traffic, helped researchers generate the visual map. The red markings represent the parts of the field pointing towards Earth, while blue shows the opposite. More than 1,500 observations were made in more than 1,400 unique fields, according to a paper published by the journal Publications of the Astronomical Society of Australia. A similar map was compiled by researchers in the Northern Hemisphere 17 years ago. But it could not capture all of the Milky Way because the best view is from the Southern Hemisphere. Combining data from the older map and the new, more detailed version would be highly valuable, Galvin said. Magnetic fields are a pretty fundamental force, and galaxy formation is a pretty big deal because the universe has evolved in a very particular way to get us to where we are now, he said. So, understanding how these magnetic fields affect galaxy formation is a pretty important question. Research scientist Stefan Duchesny said the data was public and available for anyone to use. There's a lot of archival data available now for people to go away and do their own science, Duchesny told AAP. Science is innovation, so it's great that we preserve it and make it available. And that article was titled The Australian Scientists Uncovering the Origins of the Milky Way from SBS.
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1: Pat Cummins, hopeful of playing every test of Australia's hectic 2026-27 schedule. This story is from the ABC. Pat Cummins is holding out hope he can play the entirety of Australia's busiest 12 months on record, but admits it will be very surprising if all the big three quicks manage to. The test captain has pulled up well on return from the IPL, where he played his first competitive matches in 4 months after a back injury curtailed his Ashes. Cummins said at a media event for Amazon Prime's coverage of the Women's 2020 World Cup, "Body feels awesome. I got a scan, all sweet. So now it's the next step up, which is getting ready to bowl 20 overs in a day and wake up and do it again in a test match." Cummins will gradually increase his bowling loads throughout June and July in preparation for a 12-month period that will feature up to 21 tests. The hectic chapter begins with two home matches against Bangladesh in August. By the following August, the test side will have returned to South Africa for the first time since the 2018 Newlands ball tampering saga, embarked upon a legacy-defining tour of India and fought to retain the Ashes in England. They will also play a home series against New Zealand, the 150th anniversary test at the MCG, and possibly the World Test Championship final at Lord's. The so-called Big Three quicks, Cummins, Mitch Stark and Josh Hazlewood, typically plan to feature in every test match of a home summer. Cummins acknowledged things might be different this time, but still hoped to be on deck for every test. Cummins said, "The lucky thing is I haven't played much in the last year or so, so I'm actually coming in physically as good as I possibly could be. I'm kind of hoping that I play all of them, but I'm sure things will pop up along the way. It'd be very surprising if the same three bowlers played in 21 of the tests. There might be a little bit of chopping and changing. It's kind of unprecedented." Backup pacemen Scott Boland, Michael Nesser, Jai Richardson and Brendan Doggett filled the void when injuries struck Hazlewood and Cummins over the 4-1 Ashes win last summer. Cummins has acknowledged white ball cricket will need to take a back seat in order for him to achieve his goal of playing every test, with a BBL cameo this summer less likely than ever. Cummins said, "It's prioritising the test matches, and then, outside of that, there won't be too much. There's some white ball cricket, but I think some of that might be a how you pull up from the test matches." Cummins also insisted ultra-accurate Hazlewood was still a realistic proposition for regular test cricket after hamstring and Achilles tendon injuries sidelined him from the entire Ashes. The 35-year-old has played only 10 of Australia's last 20 tests, but Cummins was pleased to see him back to help Royal Challengers Bengaluru win last month's IPL final. He said, "Bowling seems a funny one. You get on a bit of a roll and play a lot. The hardest thing for someone like Josh is getting up and going again. He's had a few little niggles and he's been building back up. So it's been great to see him play a lot of cricket." And that story, Pat Cummins, hopeful of playing every test of Australia's hectic 2026-27 schedule, was from the ABC.
0: Our next article is titled Socceroos Teenager Lucas Harrington Reveals Teammates' Advice Ahead of FIFA World Cup, from news.com by Marco Monteverdi. Teenage sensation Lucas Harrington will play without fear at the FIFA World Cup thanks largely to some sage advice from his fellow Socceroos defender, Alessandro Sicardi. Harrington's meteoric rise has him on the cusp of becoming the youngest Australian player to ever start in a World Cup match. The 18-year-old former Brisbane centre-back forced his way into Socceroos coach Tony Popovic's World Cup plans on the back of his outstanding form for American Major League Soccer Club Colorado, which he joined in January from the Roar. Harrington debuted for Australia in March's FIFA series and has started in all three of his Socceroos appearances. It has been a lot, but it's a dream come true to make the final squad, and hopefully I can get some minutes, the Queenslander said. I've worked my whole life for an opportunity like this. It became sooner than I thought, but I'll just try to take it with both hands, just enjoy it, and really make the country proud. Harrington paid tribute to his teammates, including Italy-based star Sicardi, who, at just 22, has established himself as one of the first names on the Socceroos team sheet. He was tops in bringing me in and just giving me little tips just to plan my game, like, don't worry about mistakes, Harrington said of Sicardi. He's another young defender, so it's great for me to see that example of him playing in a top league around the world. He's one for me to look up to. Harrington's belief has grown from the trust that Popovic has in him. It just gives you confidence to go do your thing. I've loved the opportunity that Popovic has given me here, he said. Socceroos great Mark Schwarzer has similar belief in the young gun. I've been really impressed by Lucas Harrington from what I've seen so far, said the man with more Socceroos appearances than any other player. For such a young guy, he seems so relaxed and so much like he's been there for a long time. That's impressive. Harrington's talent was identified early by his former Roar coach, Ruben Zadkovic, who, in October 2024, labelled him the best defender in Australian football. Ruben was my first professional coach. He gave me my debut for the Roar, so I'll forever be grateful to him for that opportunity. Without that, I probably wouldn't be here today, he said. Ruben was tops and really instrumental in getting me here, so I'll always be grateful to him. The Socceroos meet Switzerland in San Diego on Sunday, Australian Eastern Standard Time, in their final warm-up match before their opening Group D World Cup clash against Turkey in Vancouver on June the 14th, Australian Eastern Standard Time. And that article was titled, Socceroos Teenager Lucas Harrington Reveals Teammates' Advice Ahead of FIFA World Cup. From news.com by Marco Monteverdi.
1: Sambalenka says, I want to quit after French Open shock. This story is from the New Daily. World number one, Aryna Sabalenka, says she just wants to quit tennis right now after her French Open hopes were blown away in a stunning quarterfinal loss to Diana Schneider. Sabalenka stormed off the court on Wednesday local time after losing 11 of her last 12 games to hand a semi-final place in Paris to the unheralded Russian. She had been a steady presence in a tournament full of shocks and looked to be easing through to the last four when she led by a set and 4-1 on court Philippe Chatrier. But the blustery conditions, which frequently made the players pause to wipe clay from their eyes, had already caused Sabalenka problems, and those only increased. Schneider, seeded 25th, played intelligently in the biggest match of her career, repeatedly asking questions of Sabalenka, and the Belarusian simply did not have the answers. Sabalenka, runner-up at the Australian Open, lost 11 of the last 12 games, her frustration threatening to boil over completely. She stormed off court after a 3-6, 7-5, 6-0 defeat. She said, no thoughts, no emotions. I just want to quit tennis right now, but we'll see in a few days. Hopefully I'll get back on track mentally. I feel I had very decent opportunities in the second set. I screwed up, and then she stepped in and she played great. I feel mentally I couldn't really recover after second set. I think that was the biggest mistake from me. She said, honestly, I'm speechless. I'm super happy. Obviously today, a little tough conditions with the wind. First time playing arena, super nervous, and first time playing in the quarterfinals of a Grand Slam. Schneider will face Maja Holinska, who has continued her dream run with a 7-6, 7-3, 6-3 victory over Russia's Anna Kalinskaya. The 24-year-old absorbed the power of the 22nd seed superbly. She repeatedly forced Kalinskaya into errors by extending rallies and making her hit an extra shot, as she became only the second qualifier in the Open era to reach the Roland Garros semi-finals and the sixth to achieve the feat at a Grand Slam. After an early exchange of breaks, Holinska broke Kalinskaya's serve again, saved two break points to move 4-1 ahead before nerves crept in, allowing Kalinskaya to force a tie break. But Holinska, who had won only two tour-level matches on clay before this tournament, rediscovered her composure at the perfect moment after a tense 9-shot rally on set point. Kalinskaya sent a backhand long to hand the pole the opening set. Holinska maintained her momentum in the second set and, aided by a stream of unforced errors from Kalinskaya, raced into a 4-1 lead. Kalinskaya snatched a break back for 5-3, but Holinska sealed the victory in the next game on another unforced error by the Russian. Marta Kostyuk and Mira Andreeva will meet at the other semi-final. And that story, Sabalenka says, I want to quit after French Open shock. And the story was from the New Daily.
0: Our next article is titled, Morale Still High in Essendon Camp. Solomon says they have a point to prove. From news.com by Harvey Constable. Interim Essendon coach Dean Solomon says the club has something to prove in the remaining 12 weeks of the home and away season. The injury-depleted Bombers suffered a disappointing defeat to the Eagles in Perth last Sunday in Solomon's first game in charge, but he said morale was still high among the group. He said last week was unique, but dismissed claims it was a relief now it was over. I think it's just part of our journey, unfortunately. It's not what we thought was going to happen. It is what it is, Solomon said, about the bottom of the table Bombers situation after coach Brad Scott was sacked last week. We've still got plenty of games to go this year and we want to prove something as a football club. We understand it was a unique week last week. The things we tried to implement from a game point of view are going to take a little bit of time. A couple of weeks. Earlier in the week, it was reported Solomon was a certainty to remain as part of James Heard's coaching staff if he did become senior coach. But Solomon said he hadn't heard anything. The first I heard of it was yesterday when someone told me at the footy club, he said, haven't spoken to Hurdy about football at all. It was worth asking the question to the AFL about an assistant package as well, Solomon added. Essendon is stuck on the bottom of the ladder with just one win this season and in their past 25 games. The board would have done a huge amount of work working out the why we can potentially apply for that. I just think it doesn't hurt to ask the question to find out, Solomon said. And that article was titled, Morale Still High in Essendon Camp. Solomon says they have point to prove. From news.com by Harvey Constable. And in news just in from the ABC, court hears ISIS bride mistreated a woman her family enslaved. Prosecutors have argued that a so-called ISIS bride actively participated in the mistreatment of a woman her family enslaved in Syria as they fought to prevent her being released on bail. And another article, I hated it, former married at first sight bride says she felt pressure to be intimate on the show. Married at First Sight, UK has become the centre of rape allegations. Now a quick look at tomorrow's weather around the country. Perth is expecting an overnight low of 7 degrees and a top of 21 degrees. In Adelaide, the temperature will drop to 10 degrees tonight and reach 17 degrees tomorrow. A low of 11 degrees in Melbourne and a maximum of 14 degrees tomorrow. In Hobart, 6 degrees tonight and up to 14 degrees tomorrow. In Canberra, 5 degrees will be the minimum with a top of 14. Sydney is expecting a low of 12 degrees and a high of 18 degrees. For Brisbane, an overnight low of 13 degrees and an expected top of 21. And in Darwin, getting down to 21 degrees tonight and up to 31 degrees. 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
13: 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I'm Helen Rice. First article comes from Stella Huangfu. Australia's economy slows as households tighten their belts, while AI investment surges. Australia's economy grew by 0.3% in the first 3 months of 2026, slowing from 0.9% growth at the end of 2025, according to the latest Australian Bureau of Statistics figures. Over the year to March, gross domestic product, GDP, rose 2.5%, but GDP per person, our total GDP, divided by our population, actually fell 0.1% in the quarter. This shows Australians were not necessarily feeling better off, despite the economy still growing overall. The weaker-than-expected growth result is likely to reinforce the likelihood of the Reserve Bank leaving interest rates unchanged at its June meeting, after lifting rates in February, March and May. While inflation remains a concern, today's figures suggest those rate rises were already beginning to weigh on household spending and economic activity. The Middle East war, which began on February 28th, had a clear effect on Australia's economy through higher fuel and fertiliser prices. The Australian Bureau of Statistics, the ABS, noted automotive fuel prices rose sharply towards the end of the March quarter. The federal government's fuel discounts only started on April the 1st. Households responded by spending more on essentials and cutting back elsewhere. Discretionary spending was very weak, suggesting many consumers were becoming more cautious. Spending on electricity, gas, and other fuels also rose sharply after energy rebates ended, while spending on operating vehicles increased amid concerns about petrol and diesel supplies. The strongest part of the economy was investment. Private investment rose strongly, led by a large jump in machinery and equipment investment. The ABS said this reflected increased business investment in data centres in New South Wales and Victoria. That investment boom highlights one important theme. Businesses are continuing to invest heavily in digital infrastructure and artificial intelligence, despite a challenging economic environment. The GDP figures suggest Australia's economy is becoming increasingly split in two. Sectors linked to data centres, engineering services, IT consulting and construction are expanding rapidly, while many consumer-facing industries remain under pressure.
14: Household consumption also grew, but the increase was concentrated in essentials rather than discretionary spending. This is not a sign of strong consumer confidence. It suggests households were spending more because some necessary items became more expensive, or they may have been worried about supply chain shortages. Which parts of the economy shrank? Net trade was the main drag on growth. Exports fell while imports rose. The fall in exports was driven by coal and iron ore, with bad weather disrupting port operations. Imports rose partly because of record imports of automatic data processing equipment linked to data centre investment. Government spending also fell, partly because energy bill relief ended. Mining saw the largest industry decline, with coal production hit by Cyclone Koji. Consumer-facing services were weak. Retail trade, accommodation and food services, and arts and recreation all reflected subdued discretionary spending. The key question is whether this is just a temporary slowdown or the start of a more worrying loss of momentum. The economy is still growing, but GDP per person has fallen. This happens when a country's population is growing faster than its economy. And that matters because GDP per person is a better guide to living standards than headline GDP. Households are also saving less, which suggests many are absorbing higher costs by dipping into their savings. If GDP per person falls again in the June quarter, Australia would enter a per capita recession. That would not mean the whole economy is in recession, but it would mean the average Australian is going backwards. The June quarter will therefore be important to watch. It will show more clearly how households are responding to higher fuel prices, higher interest rates, and weaker confidence. The Reserve Bank Board meets on June 15 to 16. Growth has slowed, GDP per person has fallen, and discretionary spending is weak. These are all signs that higher interest rates are already weighing on households and the broader economy. At the same time, the Reserve Bank cannot ignore inflation risks. Fuel prices rose sharply late in the quarter, construction prices are still rising, and the end of energy rebates has lifted household out-of-pocket costs. The Reserve Bank's own forecasts suggest headline inflation is likely to peak in the June quarter. Just after the Reserve Bank published those forecasts, Treasury released its own as part of the May federal budget. Treasury expected inflation to peak at around 5%. If the Middle East conflict ends soon, it expects inflation to fall back within the Reserve Bank's 2-3% target band by this time next year. But if the war goes on longer, it could climb much higher. This week's wage rise for low-paid workers, as well as the latest inflation data and unemployment figures, will all be part of the board's discussion. That is why each interest rate decision is so difficult. As Reserve Bank Board member Ian Harper acknowledged this week, it's always harder to sleep the night before the board makes a rate decision. Maybe not a sleepless night, but you have to make a decision which, as you well know, affects every single person in this economy. And that bears on you in the middle of the night, usually about 2:30 in my case. On balance, this GDP data strengthens the case for the Reserve Bank to hold rates in June and wait for more evidence before deciding whether another increase is needed in August. The Reserve Bank's challenge is now even harder, bringing inflation back under control without pushing an already slowing economy into a deeper downturn. That was an article by Stella Huang Fu. Australia's economy slows as households tighten their belts while AI investment surges. Stella Huang Fu is the Associate Professor, School of Economics, University of Sydney. Is Israel planning to reoccupy the Gaza Strip? This is what's happening behind the yellow line by Michelle Burgess-Casthala. In recent days, Israeli Prime Minister Benjamin Netanyahu has ordered the Israeli army to seize 70% of Gaza, a sizable increase from the 60% it currently holds. This follows an updated map sent to aid agencies in Gaza in late March, featuring a new orange line, demarcating the restricted area under military control, about 11% larger than the area agreed to with the yellow line in the October ceasefire with Hamas. Israel's defence minister has also confirmed in recent days the government's intention to move large numbers of Palestinians out of Gaza at the right time and in the right manner. All of this is happening in a charged political environment in Israel. The Knesset dissolved itself on May 20, creating the possibility of an early election in September. Israel's actions are in clear violation of the 20-point Gaza peace plan, which called for staged withdrawal of Israeli troops and actively encouraged residents to stay. It reads, "No one will be forced to leave Gaza, and those who wish to leave will be free to do so and free to return. We will encourage people to stay and offer them the opportunity to build a better Gaza." US Secretary of State Marco Rubio has acknowledged as much, telling a congressional hearing this week that the peace plan doesn't call for expanded military control of the Strip. The 2.1 million Palestinians in Gaza are being squeezed into an ever smaller pocket of the decimated, overcrowded territory, and it appears the international community is doing little to stop it. International law permits militaries to occupy foreign territory in pursuit of war aims, but there are two key limitations here. First, an occupying force cannot pursue a legal claim to the territory it holds. The UN Charter has clearly outlawed the right to conquest under Article 2.4. Breaches of this article are treated very seriously, as the world's reaction to Russia's invasion of Ukraine has shown. This can be considered a war crime, the crime of aggression. For Israel, this means its control of Gaza cannot result in a claim to sovereignty over any part of the Strip. The International Court of Justice, the ICJ, underscored this in its 2024 advisory opinion on Israel's actions in the occupied Palestinian territories. Second, any occupying military power must comply with international humanitarian law and international human rights law in a conflict. This means ensuring the welfare of the population under its control. This has been the case in Gaza since Israel captured it from Egypt in the Six-Day War in 1967, beginning a decades-long occupation of the Strip. In fact, Israel's obligations as an occupying power continued even after it pulled out its troops and dismantled its settlements in 2005. As part of these obligations, an occupying power must preserve the demographic composition of the territory it controls. In this specific case, international law prohibits the removal of a population, the Palestinians, and the transfer of another population, Israeli settlers, into occupied land. Despite these clear legal principles, enforcement of Israel's obligations will be at best difficult, slow, and piecemeal. In its 2024 advisory opinion, for instance, the ICJ ordered Israel to withdraw fully from the occupied Palestinian territories, saying its presence is in breach of two key legal principles, self-determination and the prohibition against conquest. The UN General Assembly endorsed the findings and set a deadline of September 14, 2025 for the withdrawal. Israel ignored the deadline. The General Assembly can't enforce an ICJ ruling, only the Security Council can, and this avenue is blocked due to the US veto power. More worrying is that the clarity provided by international law, prohibiting conquest, genocide, settlements, and forced displacement, is being blurred by the 20-point peace plan mediated by US President Donald Trump and the so-called Board of Peace overseeing the process. Last November, the UN Security Council endorsed Trump's plan to end the conflict, disarm Hamas, and establish a new transitional government system under the auspices of the Board of Peace and an international stabilization force to keep the peace. But the ceasefire agreement was flawed from the start. The text, for instance, did not include any specifications about Israel's presence on the Strip, accountability for alleged crimes, or demilitarization of Palestinian groups. Since the ceasefire, the entire process has predictably stalled. Israeli strikes have continued, killing more than 900 Palestinians. Aid delivery is far below the needs of a desperate population, and Hamas refuses to disarm without firm guarantees on future Palestinian self-determination. This stalemate suits Israel perfectly. Under the map of the ceasefire agreement, Israel was permitted to keep its troops in areas behind a yellow line, encircling the majority of the population along the coast. This gave Israel military control of just over half of Gaza. Then, in the area under its control, Israel began two activities that speak to its longer-term political aspirations. First, it levelled entire neighbourhoods and hundreds of buildings, turning this part of Gaza into a wasteland devoid of inhabitants and any recognisable landmarks. Second, on this blank canvas, it constructed an impressive array of military roads, outposts and barriers, including permanent earthen berms or walls. This gives Israel the possibility of perpetual control of a territory devoid of Palestinians. If this status quo continues, it would amount to forced displacement and conquest. Day by day, Palestinian Gaza is shrinking and a new Gaza is being forged through bulldozers and barriers. Netanyahu has indicated Israel may not stop at 70% depopulation and control. It may seek to preserve a large buffer zone in Gaza, as it is doing in Lebanon and Syria, or perhaps revive the project of Israeli settlement of the Strip, which is in full swing across the West Bank. All of this is happening in violation of international law and a peace plan that has no clear vision for a long-term solution for the Palestinian people. That article was titled, "Is Israel Planning to Reoccupy the Gaza Strip? This is What's Happening Behind the Yellow Line," by Michelle Burgess-Casthala, who is Professor of International Law, La Trobe University. On Vision Australia Radio, you're listening to selected readings from the website theconversation.com. Next, an article by Pandanus Petter. What would it take for Pauline Hanson to become Prime Minister? There has been a lot of speculation lately, not least from Pauline Hanson, about the possibility of the One Nation leader riding her surging polling figures into the lodge at the next election. So what are the rules around who can be Prime Minister? What would need to happen first? Is it likely Hanson will ever hold the position, or is this just hype? While the Prime Minister has historically come from the House of Representatives and not the Senate, where Hanson is, this is not actually stipulated in the Constitution. This means many of our rules are mostly conventions inherited from the Westminster traditions of the United Kingdom, rather than legal requirements. By these conventions, the Prime Minister has historically been the leader of the party or parties that can maintain the confidence of the House of Representatives. To be eligible, Section 64 of the Constitution requires only that all government ministers have a seat either in the Senate or House within 3 months of being appointed to the role. So, given Hanson holds a seat in the Senate, she's eligible to be a government minister and will remain so unless she loses her seat and can't get it back. By convention, prime ministers have traditionally been drawn from the House of Representatives. This convention is so strong that when Senator John Gorton was voted by the Liberals to become their leader in 1968, he resigned and moved to the lower house almost immediately. Having the prime minister in the lower house means they are directly accountable to the people of an individual electorate, can face more scrutiny during question time, and helps to show they're better in control of their own ministers and backbenchers. It also means they share in the 3-year electoral cycle with the majority of MPs, rather than 6-year terms of senators. What would need to happen? First, One Nation would need to get a large enough share of seats in the lower house to ensure Hanson could survive a vote of no confidence. This would need to be either a majority, 76 of the 150 seats up for grabs, or a large enough share to persuade other parties to join a coalition or at least guarantee her confidence. An example of this in practice occurred after the 2010 election, when Prime Minister Julia Gillard needed to negotiate with Independents and Greens to form government. It is likely Hanson would want to move from the Senate, where she's very safe, to a lower house seat, either by resigning and running herself in 2028, or persuading another member to vacate the seat. In the latter scenario, she would still need to win a by-election in that seat. If her party or coalition could obtain the right numbers, either by election or defection from other parties, she could then make a case to the Governor-General for appointment to the top job. The reason we are asking these questions is because One Nation, for the first time in its history, has been polling better than the Liberal National Coalition federally, and with a higher primary than Labor in two recent polls. This comes as the Conservative parties, after several leadership changes and election defeats, are at one of their lowest ebbs. It is also reflective of an environment in which none of the major parties is attracting as enthusiastic support as in the past. Similarly, Albanese and Labor are at a point in the electoral cycle

Liberal and National parties are struggling at the moment, they may bounce back in the coming years. Polling outside of an election period is also different from when an election is looming, and the next federal election is not due until 2028. Low satisfaction with Albanese in 2024 didn't translate to a win for his opponent Peter Dutton in 2025. The polls reversed just before the election, when people were paying more attention and Albanese was elected with a large majority. Voters closer to an election may put more scrutiny on one nation's policies around economic management or their positions on vaccines, abortion and gun control. With migration falling, the importance of their core issue area may have lessened as well, although much will depend on how people are feeling about the state of the economy and how much they connect migration with other pressing issues such as housing. Second, despite some recent polling suggesting as many as 18 Labor seats were potentially under threat from One Nation, the main contest, at least for now, will be between One Nation and the Coalition for rural and regional seats. Unless Hanson's appeal can spread much further than it has in the past into the seats where most people live in cities with a more multicultural electorate, it's unlikely One Nation would win more seats than Labor. The centrist independents who are doing well in these areas where Labor struggles would be unlikely to team up with her. Finally, Hanson has historically been both the party's greatest strength and its greatest weakness. Her initial win in Oxley in 1996 was as a disendorsed Liberal candidate. By 1998, she was voted out again. When she was out of politics and contemplating a move to the UK, the party struggled, despite an initial surge of enthusiasm at the 1998 Queensland state election, winning 11 seats from around 22% of the primary vote. By the next election, none of those elected were still with the party. She has famously fallen out with other MPs in the past, including former Labor leader Mark Latham, who led the party in New South Wales, and the long-standing member for Mirani in Queensland, Stephen Andrews. One Nation has reportedly been aiming to create a more stable and traditional party branch structure recently. However, the party has often been run from the top down while lacking the organisational discipline of other parties. Until the Farrer by-election last month, they had never won a federal lower house seat under their own label. It remains to be seen whether recent success in South Australia and the inclusion of high-profile but divisive figures such as Barnaby Joyce and Corey Bernardi will make the party more or less stable in the long term. That was an article titled, What Would It Take for Pauline Hanson to Become Prime Minister? And it was authored by Pandanus Petter, postdoctoral research fellow, School of Politics and International Relations, Australian National University. This next article is authored by Higor Leti, Alison M. Joubert, and Amélie Burgess. Indigenous Digital Colonisation: How the Internet is Affecting the Lives of Indigenous Peoples in the Amazon. The colonisation of Brazil, which began in the 16th century with the arrival of the Portuguese, caused profound transformations in the lives of indigenous people. This included the spread of disease, loss of territory and violence. Today, a comparable process is underway, one we are calling Indigenous Digital Colonisation. We've been investigating how growing access to the internet and mobile devices is impacting indigenous communities, causing significant social, cultural and behavioural change. Recently, with support from the Association for Consumer Research, American Marketing Association and Transformative Consumer Research, we had the opportunity to conduct an ethnographic study in a series of remote Amazon tribes accessible only by humanitarian flights, such as those carried out by the Alianza de Esperanza, Hope Alliance mission. Higor Leti, one of the co-authors of this piece, spent a week in these communities in the state of Pará in the north of Brazil. He observed the residents going about their lives and spoke with them about the impact of the internet on their communities. The experience was both productive and deeply unsettling. As a research team, we have long argued that inclusion is necessary for people experiencing vulnerability, especially when it comes to accessing resources widely available to the rest of society.
In the communities Hegaw visited, we closely observed the positive effects of initiatives to expand connectivity in the Amazon.

0: Residents reported meaningful improvements in communication with family members in urban areas and other tribes. Access to essential services has also expanded. In emergencies, the communities can now quickly contact the health system, receive initial guidance, and arrange aerial evacuation when necessary. In this respect, technology functions as more than a facilitator. It can, in certain cases, save lives. Beyond healthcare, internet access opens new pathways to information. Indigenous communities members can now follow and participate in debates far beyond their tribes. During our visits, we noticed that Starlink antennas paired with solar panels had become part of the local landscapes. What was once a single communally shared connection is giving way to individualised access, with residents managing their own devices and accounts. A return to a disconnected Amazon is neither realistic nor, at this point, desirable. At first glance, this represents significant advancement with real potential for inclusion and social transformation. But during our time in the field, we identified an important and underexamined gap: the limited understanding of the side effects of unequal access to technology. Our conviction that inclusion is a positive process was directly challenged by what was witnessed in the communities. To be clear, we continue to believe that digital inclusion is fundamental for supporting people experiencing vulnerability, but this fieldwork made clear that the effects are not uniformly positive. Alongside the gains, technology brings a set of less visible and often unintended consequences. Intensive use of mobile devices is already widely associated with hyperstimulation, increased screen exposure, and behavioural changes, particularly among young people. If these effects are a significant challenge in urban areas, the impacts are likely to be more acute in communities experiencing vulnerability, such as Indigenous populations who have had no gradual acclimation. As Hikor walked around the communities, he witnessed children and adolescents deeply absorbed in their phones. Many times, his presence went entirely unnoticed. Groups of people gathered together under trees, but remained isolated from one another, focused on online games, with little or no direct interaction. The impact was intensified at night, when the absence of natural light made the glow of screens all the more visible. A major health event also occurred in one community during Hikor's stay, which allowed for access to chiefs, teachers and leaders from neighbouring communities. They described similar scenes in their communities, where cell phone use had become compulsive, in some cases comparable to alcoholism or substance dependence. There were reports of residents inverting their sleep cycles, trading daytime activities for night to maximise their time online. Many had withdrawn from traditional practices such as hunting, fishing, and cultural gatherings. When device use was interrupted, particularly among children and adolescents, many showed signs of withdrawal, heightened aggression, anxiety, verbal abuse, and disrupted sleep. In the most serious cases, leaders described instances of suicide ideation or attempts. This is what we've come to call Indigenous digital colonisation. While promoting inclusion, access to technology has also simultaneously caused dependency and put strains on elements of cultural identity that hold communities together. The parallel to historical colonisation, however, runs deeper than just the metaphor. Beyond the intensive screen time, other risks arise from exposure to the broader digital environment. A recurring pattern involves scams via WhatsApp and Instagram. Indigenous people are being targeted through extortion, pressured into financial transfers under threat of having intimate images exposed. There were also accounts of recruitment attempts targeting women in particular, with promises of a better life in urban areas. These episodes point to something beyond the direct risks of connectivity. There is a significant asymmetry in preparedness between these communities and the digital environment they are now navigating. Distinguishing legitimate content from fraud is a challenge, even for people long familiar with the internet. For communities at an early stage of technological adaptation, with social vulnerabilities, communication barriers, and limited digital literacy, exposure to harm is amplified even further. Our research is in its early stages, and we expect further layers of complexity to emerge as our analysis continues. Our central premise remains: the digital inclusion of Indigenous people must be preserved and strengthened. given its potential to expand access to rights, services and opportunities. But more work is required. The effects of Indigenous digital colonisation must be understood and mitigated to ensure technological inclusion translates into genuine improvements in well-being, rather than new and insidious experiences of vulnerability. Our research agenda is moving toward applied solutions in four areas: developing structured protocols for internet access in communities, producing educational materials on digital safety and privacy, raising awareness of risks associated with excessive screen time, and building digital literacy within Indigenous communities. The challenge is no longer simply whether to connect. How access is shaped, mediated, and supported will matter as much as the connection itself. These communities deserve better than the version of connectivity that has so far largely been delivered to them. That was an article titled Indigenous Digital Colonisation: How the Internet is Affecting the Lives of Indigenous Peoples in the Amazon. And the authors were Higor Leti, Professor Asociado de Gasteo de Operacio e Cadea de Supremantos Universidad Tecnologia Federal do Paraná, Alison M. Joubert, Senior Lecturer in Marketing, Adelaide University, and Amelie Burgess, Lecturer in Marketing, Adelaide University. And that completes my readings from the website theconversation.com. I'm Helen Rice. I was your editor and your panel operator today. This program is produced in our Adelaide studios and can be heard regularly at this time here on Vision Australia Radio, VA Radio on digital, and online at varadio.org.
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I'm Liz Matheson. Greens voice concern over tax reforms, and this is by Rich James. The government will aim to get the first part of its budget legislation through the House of Representatives today amid criticism from the Greens. News of another tariff threat from the Trump administration causes a stir. The Albanese government will aim to get the first part of its budget legislation through the House of Representatives today, as the Greens say they have concerns over the powers the reforms will provide the Treasurer with. Given Labor's enormous majority in the lower house, the Coalition's plans to move an amendment to split out the $250 Working Australians Tax Offset, also known as WATO, which it supports, and vote down the rest of the tax reforms, is destined to fail, Guardian Australia points out. What really matters is what the Greens plan to do when the legislation reaches the Senate, as the government aims to get it passed before the winter break. Yesterday, the Greens' Treasury spokesperson, Nick McKim, voiced concern at some of the government's reforms. "We aren't talking about minor tweaks and adjustments here. The Treasurer would have the power to fundamentally alter these tax changes after it became law," McKim told Guardian Australia. "It is a concern to the Greens, and it is something we want to explore in the upcoming inquiry." As we mentioned yesterday, the government has allocated 2 days later this month for a public inquiry into the changes over capital gains tax, negative reforms and trusts. The Australian leads this morning on the legislation's passage through Parliament and highlights independent Senator David Pocock has also commented on the changes, saying the Albanese government has gone to extraordinary lengths trying to avoid parliamentary scrutiny of these significant reforms to our tax system. "I am particularly concerned at the record level of ministerial discretion the Treasurer has sought to award himself in this legislation." The paper highlights Treasurer Jim Chalmers has said this week that the response to the new discretionary powers was a beat-up. Wednesday saw a continuation of the war of words over the budget's reforms and the general state of the economy, with Prime Minister Anthony Albanese labelling the opposition leader Angus Taylor Temu Abbott, in reference to the newly appointed Liberal Party President Tony Abbott and the similarities in their rhetoric, the ABC reports. He also lumped the coalition in with One Nation amid questions over who is the real opposition these days, saying those in the Liberal One National coalition of the three parties speak about battlers from time to time, but given a battler a wage increase and they hate it. Talking of One Nation, yesterday we got the news that Pauline Hanson will address the National Press Club on Wednesday, June the 17th. So put that one in your diary, folks. The Australian notes the One Nation leader popped up at Senate estimates yesterday after its report earlier this week that she had missed 88% of hearing days over the past decade. Hanson used her appearance to call Australia's defence capabilities pathetic. The country's defence has been mentioned a fair bit of late, with everyone chiming in once again on the latest AUKUS updates. The Nine papers inform us that a certain Scott Morrison has now entered the fray to offer his opinion on the much criticised submarine pact he signed when he was Prime Minister. "Let's not surrender because we think we're not up to it. We have to be careful not to talk down Australia," Morrison said in reference to the growing backlash against the alliance. He also said he saw the logic in wanting to have 3 second-hand Virginia-class subs rather than getting a brand new one as part of the agreement with the US and the UK. The government has maintained this week that it always wanted 3 old subs anyway. Thank you very much. The ABC report Senate's estimates was told yesterday that Australian officials began talking with their US counterparts
about changing AUKUS around a year and a half ago. As the rhetoric over whether Australia can fully trust its American AUKUS partner intensifies this week, the government hasn't helped by the news of another tariff threat from the Trump administration. The Australian Financial Review reports the US administration has proposed a 12.5% tariff on the likes of Australia, the UK and China over alleged forced labour failures. An investigation by the Office of the US Trade Representative, finalised on Wednesday, alleged the Australian government's policies and practices had failed to effectively enforce a ban on slavery, making it harder for American businesses to compete fairly, the paper explains. The nine papers say 54 countries have been threatened with a new tariff. The Sydney Morning Herald reports government sources were scrambling to understand the implications, but it was believed that the new tariff would sit on top of the current 10% tariff imposed in February, which expires next month. A spokesperson for Trade Minister Don Farrell said in response to the news, "Australia maintains our position that any tariffs on Australian exports to the United States are unjustified and inconsistent with our free trade agreement. Australia has robust, comprehensive and world-leading legislation addressing forced labour and modern slavery. We continue to use every opportunity to advocate that US tariffs imposed on Australia are unwanted." On a lighter note, the hunt is on for a Tasmanian devil named Mary, who escaped from her enclosure on Queensland's Gold Coast earlier this year. Guardian Australia says the devil broke out of the Paradise Country theme park in the early hours of Tuesday. The report carries CCTV footage showing Mary on the loose around 4 a.m. At the moment, we do think that an abnormally large leap has happened, and that is how she has breached out of her quarantine area, Paradise Country curator of animals Lauren Mousley said. She also warned the public against approaching Mary if they spotted her. "Do not approach the animal. Devils can be reactive if they are provoked or if anyone attempts to catch them. So please, call Wildcare," Mousley said. Say what? Well, on that note, we're going to break for lunch and I'll see everyone back here in 1 hour. Thank F for that. The Labor senator was caught on microphone revealing what he really thought during Senate estimates yesterday. And that article was titled "Greens Voice, Concern Over Tax Reforms." From Michael Bradley, a legally significant court case is a smash hit on YouTube, and it speaks volumes about the state of media. Seeing barely a murmur against the case pianist of Jason Gillam versus the Melbourne Symphony Orchestra in the media, it's become clear who is filing the chasm, for better or worse. As the case of Jason Gillam and Melbourne Symphony Orchestra approaches the end of its 3-week trial, I'm reflecting on how it illustrates much of what has changed in the media environment and the largely unrecognised consequence of those shifts. Gillam, my client, meaning I've had a front row seat for the whole trial, was contracted by the MSO to play a solo recital and a concert in August 2024. At the recital, to an audience of 157, in addition to the advertised program, he performed the world premiere of a new piece of music, Witness, a short work by the Australian composer Connor Dinetto. In introducing Witness, Gillam told the audience that Dinetto had dedicated it to the journalists killed in Gaza. At that point, more than 100, now over 260. And he made a short speech noting that the targeted killing of journalists is a war crime. It was explicitly critical of Israel's state's actions in Gaza. After the recital, three audience members complained to the box office about Gillam's speech, and one followed up in writing. The next morning, MSO's management, under its then CEO, Sophie
Galais decided to cancel Gillam's second performance and emailed the audience condemning Gillam's actions and apologising for the offence they said it had caused. The shit hit the fan. The MSO board, which hadn't been consulted on the cancellation, reversed course, trying to get Gillam back, but on the condition he say nothing from the stage. In the end, the MSO board put out another statement, claiming that the cancellation was now necessary for safety reasons. 2 years later, we're in the federal court on the question of whether the MSO took unlawful adverse action against Gillam because he exercised a workplace right, the expression of his political belief. There have been 22 witnesses and the legal arguments are dense. It's a big case, logistically and very significant legally. In the wider context of the ongoing silencing of opinions that Israel would not like to hear, specifically as expressions of artistic freedom, the case is obviously important. The mainstream media has not seen it that way. Not a single court reporter has been assigned to follow the case. One major outlet put an arts reporter on it, who has not been able to either turn up to court or even watch it remotely, more than sporadically. There has been the odd report in The Age and the Sydney Morning Herald, a bit in the Financial Review and The Guardian, but nothing in The Australian and no TV report since the first day. I'm not complaining about this lack of mainstream media coverage, merely noting it as a fact. What's been interesting from my perspective is that the case has been followed extremely closely and reported on with compelling accuracy and insightful analysis in an entirely different realm. The trial has had a large and loyal fan base, following it as obsessively on YouTube. Mostly they've done their reporting on Reddit threads and no doubt other social media, sharing their real-time observations of the action in court and commenting on everything from the judge's wardrobe choices to the most micro facial expressions betrayed by the witnesses. The best and deepest reportage I've seen can be found on the Instagram page of illustrator Matt Chun. He's been daily posting stunningly accurate pencil sketches of the witnesses, just like an old-school court artist, with spot-on extracts from their testimony and acute editorial notes on how he is seeing the case as it unfolds. Packaged together, his posts will tell the whole story of the trial in truly compelling form, albeit allowing for his personal political position, which is openly Palestinian. This should not surprise. It parallels what we're seeing across the board in every field of news reportage and commentary that used to be the exclusive domain of mainstream media. As the mainstream media vacates these spaces, the vacuums are filled. Journalists and editors sniff at all this, contemptuous of the civilian journalists, bloggers and podcasters scrambling for pennies in the undergrowth of Substack or Spotify. It's beneath their contempt. Court reporting, like all news reporting and analysis, never had a revenue model attached to it. Historically, it was paid for by other products, then classified, advertising, and now clickbait. It was a public service. It remains a public service. It's just that the media corporations no longer want to provide it. They provide lip service instead. Gillam versus MSO is just one example of many that point to the death of old media, which can only afford or be bothered to offer up a desultory pretense of doing its job now. So be it. At the same time, it is inspiring to know that people still care about what is newsworthy and that in some many corners of the internet, they are finding each other to share what they see. It's messy, not optimal at all, but it is from where the new media will emerge. And that article was titled "A Legally Significant Court Case" is a smash hit on YouTube, and it speaks volumes about the state of media.
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Older, wealthier boomers have pushed younger, poorer people out of the property investor market. This 60 cohort is no doubt comprised of the very same people who were buying property in their 40s during the housing boom. And this is by Jason Murphy. Landlords are unloved, aren't they? The budget came to bite them right in their tax breaks. But did they receive any sympathy? No, none. Everyone cheered. The reason is that most people probably aren't mates or even colleagues with a landlord. That's the finding from a big new study from the Reserve Bank into precisely who landlords are these days. As the chart shows, being a landlord used to be a young person's game. Back in the year 2000, the most common age group for a person to have tenants was 40 to 49. The second most common age group was 30 to 39. These days, landlords are older, with the most common age group now 60 plus. Like a snake swallowing an egg, you can see that ownership generation moving through the different age demographics. The people who were 45 in 2000 probably still own those rental properties as they hit 70. A beautifully timed property boom made home ownership possible for a certain generation. You just needed to save and work. They bought up and paid off those homes. Then many bought more. So who owns an investment property? 10% of Australia's working age population is property investors, a rate that has been falling ever so slightly since 2018. Property investment has become rarer among people with average earnings and more common at each end, as the next chart shows. Concurrently, owning just one investment property has become rarer, while owning multiple has become more common. Is owning multiple properties bad? From a systemic risk perspective, it all depends on where the properties are. If people own lots of houses in one street and the local market turns to custard, they are in dire straits. But if they own a house in Adelaide, one in Cairns, plus six flats in various parts of Sydney, then they are more diversified. That provides a buffer in case of a downturn, and the owner is less likely to be part of a forced sale. Multiple investors usually hold all their homes in the same state, but with the rise of online listings and low price of domestic travel, that concentration is lower than in the past. The new RBA report on who owns homes in Australia finds that investor borrowing tends to contribute to systemic risk by exacerbating price swings. The RBA has highlighted the relatively pro-cyclical nature of investor borrowing compared with owner-occupier borrowing. It tends to pick up more when interest rates fall, is more sensitive to expected price changes, and is more likely to amplify market swings, the central bank analysis writes. For these reasons, the RBA has noted for some time that heightened investor activity could lead to a build-up in financial vulnerabilities if this behaviour significantly amplified the housing credit and price cycle. An older profile of investors may also contribute to risks and could be a way in which a share market crash crosses over to the housing market, the report says. Older investors may also have greater accumulated wealth or supplementary sources of income, including from superannuation portfolios, other financial assets held outside the superannuation system, and pensions. That said, a large decline in the value of asset portfolios from which income streams are drawn could reduce the financial resilience of some older investors in the event of an economic downturn. The recent changes to negative gearing are likely to tempt some landlords to sell. In a perfect world, they sell to first home buyers.
but some may sell to other landlords who are willing to positively gear their properties, that is, profit on renting them out. If that means raising rents, the landlords could be set to become more unpopular still. And that article was titled, Older Wealthier Boomers Have Pushed Younger Poorer People Out of the Property Investment Market. The next article is titled, Are the AUKUS Hand-Me-Down Submarines the Better Option? On the latest AUKUS downgrade, an anonymous reader writes, It's hilarious, the media reaction about the most recent announcement considering what was announced has the opposite effect to what is assumed. I don't think people realise that recently built Virginias, the submarines we are going to get, are the most reliable model, are proven in service, and have the longest service life yet. People always demand off-the-shelf procurement. Well, there is no better example than these models that are in service and commenced as recently as 2020. If people really, really hate the US, the reliance on the US, this change is also far better as they are much more likely to meet the plan to take them out of service in the 2050s and transition to an all-Australian built model. If we had new ones, they'd be hanging around like a sore pimple for many more decades and then become more of a US reliance issue. Seriously, just like the attack class submarines and the Japanese boats before that, just as this program is ironing our issues and getting on track for something realistically deliverable, people start really freaking out. If people don't like the program as a whole, the changes announced are not the reason for hating it. Adam Fort writes, The entire Sky After Dark scene is just a massive exercise in nostalgia for an Australia that no longer exists. Really, it's all about railing against the pluralist, small-L liberal democratic consensus that has progressively taken over the Western world since the 1960s. It was sustainable as a model right up until not very long ago, but it's been in decline for a long time, and they just will not wake up to the fact that the world and the next generation of voters have changed radically and suddenly. But in the same breath, who cares? This dissolution needs to happen. Their left flank should join with the Teals to form the Liberal Democrats and let the right flank sail off in the sunset. Old grey bearded one writes, Unlike most of us writing here, I've met Abbott. It left a lasting impression. I have in the past voted Liberal. I grew up in a farming family and was a farmer for a good part of my life. Abbott is an incredibly arrogant, thin-skinned individual who takes offence when there is none. I met him at a Royal Flying Doctor Service fundraiser that I was performing at. I knew nothing much about him, but was astounded by the breadth of his ignorance. My 16-year-old asked me afterwards who the ignorant pig of a man I was talking to was. It was dispiriting to have to say he was a federal minister. Neither of us will ever vote Liberal or National, even if hell does freeze over. On the Rot with KPMG. Anonymous reader writes, As an ex-KPMG and Deloitte partner, I can tell you that there is a substantial cohort of partners who will do everything to create fees, steal clients and fees from other partners, charge whatever can be gotten away with. It is all about the KPIs. As long as there is growth and fees, no one really cares. It is high time audit should be totally separated from other services. There are so many other issues. A traditional model of working for the benefit of the client is long gone. The firms operate on a model of maximising profit for the partners first and the firm second. Clients are there to be charged and milked. Cranky writes, Part of the problem is government departments losing internal expertise and therefore being forced to pay big bucks to consultancy firms. In the 80s, the opinions were generally good.
as the excess senior managers wrote them from their new positions. I heard of one contract where the firm actually headhunted an existing senior health exec to do a review of his own department, which the government had decided didn't have the necessary skills. The Coalition in particular has been dreadful about cutting the public service by shredding people who are replaced by either consultants or labour hire at much higher cost, and frequently with nobody left in the department to point out their errors. Robin L. writes, the issue is across all the big four. Smaller audit firms under ASA 102 can't tender for larger audits due to size issues. So the big four have all the very large ASX companies to themselves. Nice little cartel. They've been caught in recent years doing things not in accordance with our values. All of them, repeatedly. So actually, acting in accordance with our desire to make money, while values are what we put on the promotional material. I've come to the conclusion that the only solution is a federal audit commission, which audits the auditors. As part of the role, they cannot have ever been a big four auditor, nor become one. The folk working at the commission can only work there for 5 to 7 years, with the board and CEO roles also rotated out regularly. The big four have categorically proven they are simply not trustworthy and more than happy to do government capture if the dollars roll in. And that article was by Crikey Readers, and it was titled, Are the AUKUS Hand-Me-Down Submarines the Better Option? And that completes our readings from the website crikey.com.au. I'm Liz Matheson. I was the panel operator and the editor. This program is produced in our Adelaide studios and can be heard regularly at this time here on Vision Australia Radio, VA Radio, on digital and online at varadio.org.

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1: 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More than 300,000 Australians are living with glaucoma. 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

0: 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I'm Yunita Moore, and reading with me today is John Hocking. The information provided in this program does not constitute financial product advice, and listeners should consider obtaining independent advice before making any financial decisions. No responsibility is accepted for any loss arising, including due to negligence, from anyone acting or refraining from acting as a result of this program. And first of all, today, we turn to pages 80 and 81. This contribution is from Callum Newman, this month, and the title, Good Vibrations, a bull market framework for your financial plan. It feels a long time ago now, but back in late 2023, I gave a speech to an investment crowd at the Windsor Hotel in Melbourne. It turned into one of my finest hours, but only in hindsight. I left the stage kind of sweaty and drained. We were there to help people decide what to do with their money. Tough gig. I bought a new jacket for the event. At least I'd look good even if I made a fool of myself. I said to the audience that sentiment was terrible, expectations were low, and the ASX shares were down in the dumps. It was good news. It meant there was a huge opportunity to buy stocks on the cheap and position for a rebound. The ASX was around a two-year low at this time. Afterwards, an older gent pointed a finger at me and said, You're too positive. I don't blame him. That was the general vibe at the time. There was no momentum in the stock market. The news was uninspiring. Here we are nearly 3 years later. The S&P/ASX 200 hit a record high in February this year. It is up about 30% since that speech, and more if you include dividends. Plenty of individual stocks have done far better than that. My little speech hit the market. Confession, I can't take all the credit. I had help. An Australian man called Colin Nicholson wrote a book nearly 20 years ago called Building Wealth in the Stock Market. It's a beauty. I owe him one because behind the scenes, I was using his market framework straight out of the book. Nicholson describes and divides a bull market into three broad stages like this. Stage one, reviving confidence. Stage two, increasing earnings. Stage three, speculation. You know what? For such a simple description, it's been bang on over the past 3 years. The market rallied over 2024 and 2025 despite no earnings growth. Confidence came back as interest rates and inflation moderated. AI drove huge growth and excitement in the US, and China's economy held together. That was stage one. I put us at stage two currently for both the US and Australia. The ASX is seeing earnings growth again thanks to strong resource prices and cost cutting. US market earnings improved faster than Australia and are still going up this year. Confidence is solid, although occasionally rattled by events like the Iran shock recently. There'll be a list of worries for the market to climb because there always is. At some point, we're going to go into stage three, speculation. Nicholson notes multiple features about this stage. Two are that interest rates will be relatively high. Another is that new paradigm theories get advanced. We already know that interest rates are likely going higher, and there's the AI revolution seeping into popular consciousness every day. The groundwork for a move into stage three is already laid, At this stage, I expect the speculation to appear heaviest in the resource sector, as the resource supercycle narrative gains more traction. Like all bull market narratives, there are elements of truth here that will get juiced the higher prices and stock prices go. The market is likely to become more volatile as the market goes higher and fundamentals get stretched. And under the side heading, a matter of time. Timing is going to become important as the bull run ages. ChatGPT tells me that the average ASX 200 bull market since 1990 is 46 months or 3.8 years. That would suggest we have until about mid-2027, mid-2028, if that time estimate holds, and we take November 2023 as the starting point for the ASX 200. This is an educated guess and no more. Here's the kicker you'll need to watch for. If the market is going to peak around these dates, and please remember that this is no more than a thought experiment today, it's not going to feel dangerous or risky. In fact, it will feel the opposite, comfortable. Sir John Templeton famously said, "Bull markets are born on pessimism, grow on scepticism, mature on optimism, and die on euphoria." I expect to give a speech around this time and warn people away from the stock market because of all the risks building. I also expect an older gent to come up and to me and say, you're too negative. Some things change. Human nature isn't one of them. And that item by Callum Newman, who is a senior editor at the Daily Stock Market Service, Marcus Today. The title, Good Vibrations. And it can be found on pages 80 and 81.
1: And our next article, we're on to page 10, and this is by Michelle Baltazar. And Michelle Baltazar is the editor-in-chief of Money Magazine. Her article, Groundhog Day: Knowing the Risks is Meaningless Unless We Act on Them. Each year, the World Economic Forum releases a global risks report revealing what leading policymakers, scientists, economists, and CEOs regard as the top threats to global economic stability. In one year, the top five risks in descending order of importance were a blow-up in asset prices, instability in the Middle East, failed and failing states, oil price shocks, and chronic diseases. Sound like 2026? In fact, these findings came from the 2008 report, which largely reflected what had unfolded in the previous year. The year 2007 was defined by conflict in the Gulf, extreme volatility in oil prices, and at the time a rising probability of a US or Israeli strike on Iran. With what has happened in the past 2 months, it's clear that history doesn't repeat itself, but it rhymes. Higher petrol prices and major energy disruptions are risks that global leaders have known since at least 2008, and yet here we are. Under the subheading, Cracks in Just-in-Time Logistics, a lean supply chain is theoretically one of the cornerstones of running a modern business. Company managers are rewarded for operating smaller warehouses, holding less inventory, and freeing up cash flow, rather than maintaining large stockpiles. It has long been cheaper and easier to ship goods from China to Australia as needed, rather than to buy in bulk and store them. The Middle East conflict has challenged that logic. We now may be entering a new era of supply chain management, one that tries to strike a balance between efficiency and resilience. The goal is to stay lean, but not too lean, while maintaining a modest buffer. Share price analysts and algorithms may increasingly focus on metrics such as a company's inventory to sales ratio or days inventory outstanding, that's the DIO, as indicators of how well a business can withstand geopolitical shocks. Things that both business sector and government have long taken for granted are now back on the table as priority measures for a healthy and stable economy. Under the subheading, a fuel czar to rule them all. In March, the federal government appointed Anthea Harris, former CEO of the Australian Energy Regulator, as Fuel Supply Task Force Coordinator. The role did not previously exist and was created under the executive powers of the Prime Minister's Office, specifically Section 61 of the Constitution. Think of Section 61 as the federal government's quote-unquote help button when it faces a national issue requiring immediate action. The same executive power was used to deliver stimulus payments during the global financial crisis in 2008, to negotiate access to COVID vaccines in 2020, and to coordinate mass evacuations during major tropical cyclones since 1975. For the new fuel czar, the job is not regulation, but coordination. Take, for example, a vineyard in the Hunter Valley in New South Wales. Just days before harvest, Harris's role is to identify the operation as a time-critical agricultural activity that may require up to 4,000 litres of diesel during harvest to run tractors, forklifts and on-site generators. Harris's team must do two things: redirect limited diesel stocks to the business and confirm the business can physically receive the fuel. This dual task avoids the familiar problem of there's fuel but no tanker, and vice versa. Under the subheading, the link between energy security and share prices. The government is attempting to provide cost of living relief through subsidised transport, reduced fuel excise, energy concessions for businesses, and even more radical ideas such as fuel rationing or expanded work from home arrangements. But the broader issue is energy security. Two widely quoted statistics dominate the headlines. Australia imports roughly 90% of its refined fuel, and the country holds less than 1 month of fuel reserves. In other words, every day is a high wire act, in particular when global energy supply is disrupted and oil prices surge. With only two operating oil refineries in the country, questions are resurfacing about whether we should build additional refining capacity, accelerate electrification of households, as seen in the rise of EV sales and businesses, and review the entire energy supply chain entirely. Does energy preparedness translate into better share price performance during periods of crisis? There isn't a definitive answer to this. But the experience of companies such as Shell, US electricity giant NextEra Energy, and Denmark's offshore wind leader Ørsted suggests that first-mover energy transition alone does not guarantee stronger investor sentiment. All three companies publicly signalled a shift towards renewables and reduced fossil fuel dependencies in their 2018-19 reports, and yet their subsequent share price performance have been shaped more by cash flow discipline, earnings results and asset write-downs, not energy strategy. And under the subheading, where does that leave us? From an investment perspective, listed companies may walk the talk on energy security and resilience, but that doesn't necessarily translate into immediate rewards from investors. Also, history suggests we have been here before, notably in 2008. Governments respond decisively in moments of crisis, but sustained long-term energy security planning has rarely followed since the immediate shock passes. The economy will continue to experience ebbs and flows as it grapples with global energy disruptions. Over time, those shocks are absorbed by the market. Ultimately, households are still left to rely on their own capacity to carry the financial fallout. Early this year, the World Economic Forum identified the top five risks facing global leaders as geoeconomic confrontation, state-based armed conflict, extreme weather events, societal polarisation, and misinformation and disinformation. Judging by what happened in 2008 and again this year, the lesson is clear. We need to take action once risks have been identified. Take misinformation and disinformation as an example. Today it stands where energy security stood in 2008, a known risk, clearly identified but without a long-term strategy put in place early. History shows that ignored warnings have brought down even the most stable economies. And that was an article on pages 10 and 11 of Money Magazine. The article was by Michelle Baltazar and it was entitled Groundhog Day.
0: To page 62 now, John Karchia, planning. What my clients asked me this month. And the heading, Am I saving too much? Saving is one of the most important financial habits you can build. It creates security, confidence, and options for the future. But there comes a point when saving too much can limit your quality of life. The challenge is not whether to save, but how to balance living well today with preparing wisely for tomorrow. And under the side heading, when saving becomes restrictive. Saving can feel safe, especially for people who grew up with financial uncertainty or who value control. But if saving becomes an emotional safety net, it can stop you from enjoying what you've worked for. It is possible to be financially comfortable, yet still feel anxious about spending. Once our essential needs are covered, research shows that our sense of financial well-being depends more on mindset than on the size of our bank balance. If you often feel guilty when you spend or if you regularly delay experiences that matter to you, it may be time to look at whether your saving habits are helping or holding you back. Under the side heading, defining what enough means. Financial success is not just about how much you accumulate. It is about whether your money supports the kind of life you want to live. This begins with defining what enough means for you. Picture what a satisfying week or year looks like. Think about which experiences or freedoms matter most and what role you want money to play in supporting them. When you know what is most important to you, saving becomes purposeful. You stop saving for its own sake and start directing your money towards outcomes.

0: and the present. A healthy approach to money includes structure and flexibility. You can maintain regular savings and investments while still leaving space for the present. Setting up automatic transfers to your savings or super makes progress effortless. The rest of your income can then be spent with confidence, knowing your future is already protected. When your money habits align with your values, saving becomes an expression of purpose rather than pressure. A plan that allows enjoyment along the way is far more likely to last. And the takeaway? There is a difference between being careful and being constrained. Saving is essential, but it should support your life, not limit it. The healthiest financial plans combine structure with enjoyment, discipline with freedom, and confidence with peace of mind. And that article by John Cartier, who is the 2024 FAAA Financial Advisor of the Year and the founder of Thriving Wealth. The title, Am I Saving Too Much? And it can be found on page 62.
1: 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And our next article is an article on pages 66 and 67. It is by Phil Slade, the article, The Illusion of Control. Life is a dangerous mission, but why do we worry about the wrong things? On most Friday afternoons, I drive to the shops to get set for a weekend. Before leaving the driveway, I pat my pockets for the car keys, check the house is locked, pop my seatbelt on, and reverse out with the type of camera surveillance and proximity detection the Apollo missions could only dream of. Even so, what I never pause to think about is how dangerous the mission I'm about to undertake is. Statistically speaking, driving to the shops is one of the riskiest things I will do in my lifetime. The roads are full of other humans performing complex manoeuvres at speed while operating radios and navigation apps and juggling coffee cups and children. If behavioural scientists had designed an environment to maximise cognitive overload and unpredictable human behaviour, it would look remarkably like suburban traffic. Yet something curious happens inside my mind. I feel in control, completely unperturbed by the perilous task ahead of me. Driving feels familiar, predictable, manageable. I know my car, I know the road. Because it is familiar and controllable, my brain downgrades the sense of danger. Meanwhile, I'm insured to the hilt for things that occur with the approximate frequency of a lunar eclipse. Comprehensive cover, windscreen protection, roadside assistance, hire car after accident, protection from hailstorms, theft, falling trees, and one assumes minor meteor strikes. None of this is irrational in isolation. Insurance exists for good reasons. The curious part is what we choose to worry about. And under the subheading, A Taste for the Extraordinary. As a behavioural economist, I have spent decades pointing out that humans are spectacularly inconsistent when it comes to risk. We overprotect ourselves against rare, dramatic events and underprotect ourselves against the ordinary risks that shape our lives. Humans are terrible at calculating probabilities. What we excel at is responding to vivid stories. On the extremely rare occasions that a plane crashes, it's on the evening news. The image lodges in memory, burning wreckage, emotional interviews, dramatic escapes, experts with maps and arrows. The story is full of drama and becomes psychologically available. Suddenly, flying feels dangerous. Driving accidents, on the other hand, happen regularly. They appear in the local police statistics rather than national broadcasts. Because they lack the cinematic drama, they really feel extraordinary. The result is a phenomenon behavioural economists call the availability heuristic. We judge the likelihood of an event by how easily examples come to mind. And to that familiarity and the illusion of control, and you have the foundations of poor judgment. Under the subheading, In the Event of an Emergency, people feel safer when they believe that they are personally influencing the outcome. Driving feels comfortable because you're holding the wheel. Flying feels risky because someone else is doing the flying. From a probability perspective, this is completely backwards. Commercial aviation is one of the

0: safer systems humans have ever created. Suburban traffic, by contrast, consists of thousands of independent operators making split-second decisions while occasionally singing along to the radio or doing their hair in the mirror. But because you're the one steering the vehicle, the brain registers the situation as manageable. These same biases also shape how we think about insurance. We insure our homes against bushfire, flood and storm damage, which is sensible in a country where weather occasionally behaves like a competitive sport. We often neglect insuring against the far more common risks that erode financial stability. Over time, loss of income, illness, or long, slow accumulation of everyday financial stress. One event is dramatic, the other is gradual. Guess which one our brains pay attention to? We also tend to treat rare disasters the way we treat lottery tickets. We imagine them vividly. What if the house burns down? What if the luggage disappears in Rome? What if the trampoline launches into my solar panels during a cyclone? These scenarios are easy to imagine, so they seem plausible. And under the subheading, big little things. Meanwhile, far more common events receive less emotional attention. The gradual wear and tear of stress, driving while distracted or fatigued, the small everyday behaviours that quietly shape health, finances and well-being. These risks are statistically larger but emotionally boring, and boring risks rarely trigger urgent insurance purchases. Humans do not insure risks purely based on probability. We insure risks based on emotion. Dramatic events create fear. Fear drives action. Insurance policies appear. Common risks create familiarity. Familiarity produces complacency and little emotion. The brain quietly assumes things will probably be fine. Insurance is one of the cleverest inventions of modern civilization. It spreads risks across communities and protects people from catastrophic loss. We simply need our risk radar recalibrated. If you really wanted to design the safest possible life, you would probably spend less time worrying about exotic disasters and more time paying attention to the ordinary behaviours that happen every single day. Like, for example, the next time you drive to the shops. And that was an article by Phil Slade, the article The Illusion of Control, and it was on pages 66 and 67. And that completes our readings from the May 2026 issue of Money Magazine. From our Vision Australia radio studios in Adelaide, I'm John Hocking. Junita Moore was reading with me today. I was also your editor and panel operator. The information provided in this program does not constitute financial product advice, and listeners should consider obtaining independent advice before making any financial decisions. 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

0: Good evening, everyone, and welcome once again to Guest of Honour on Vision Australia Radio. I'm Michael Dunn, and I have the pleasure of being the host of the program this evening. Guest of Honour can be heard at this time every week, and in every program we hear from a South Australian who has a very interesting story to tell. This evening's guest is a descendant of some very well-known people in history. His local town was also named after his family. Throughout his life, our guest has had his eyes wide open to everything. He appreciated his education, being both an excellent student and a great athlete. His adventurous spirit took him around the world, and he really learned the value of developing relationships. Consequently, he became a very successful businessman and used his considerable repertoire of skills to promote opportunities for and well-being of others. Our guest is widely travelled, having visited far-flung and exotic countries. Family has meant everything to him. He is imbued with the credo that we have to take responsibility for our actions. He is a great exponent of that, and his persuasiveness means that those who come into contact with him through work or play cannot help but be affected by his absolute zest for life. It's a very warm welcome to Tony Caines. Hello, Tony.
1: Hello, Michael. How are you today?
0: Good.
1: Excellent. Yes.
0: Well, and you would be too, wouldn't you?
1: I'm fabulous. Thank you for asking.
0: Yeah, but that's been so pretty well right throughout your life, hasn't it?
1: It has, very much so.
0: Yeah.
1: And I don't know where it came from. My brothers are pretty well the same, so,
0: yeah. But you grew up in what you describe as such a wonderful family atmosphere
1: Fabulous. Yeah. Do you want me to...
0: All right, okay. Tell us all about it.
1: Yeah, well, born in 52 in Adelaide.
0: Yeah.
1: We had a property between Eden Valley and Cainton, so just...
0: Cainstown. Yeah.
1: The great descendant, Joseph Cain. So there were a group of us, the Cains from Cainton. There were about three or four families up there that were all related.
0: Yeah.
1: We were on a property, ended up being 2,000 acres, sheep property.
0: Yep.
1: Two younger brothers, one Tim's only a year and a half younger, Rob's 4 years younger.
0: Yep.
1: And we just had the most wonderful time. At that time, there was no television. Mm-hmm. We were on 24-volt power, Agar ovens, the classic Agar oven that I think every station and property in Australia had at one time. And just had so much fun with
0: fun
1: creative
0: doing...
1: playing.
0: Oh, right. I was just going to say,
1: creative
0: fun doing
1: play.
0: What?
1: Well, our imagination is our most powerful intellectual factor.
0: You know,
1: we just had to imagine things and come up with different play, because we took a lot of risks.
0: Yeah.
1: And that was one of the great things I think about anyone who grows up in the country. You invariably end up taking risks because parents are not there all the time. They let you, have some fun play, and we did a lot of that.
0: Yeah. And being up there in the country, just outside the Barossa.
1: Yeah, well, Cainton,
0: you loved
1: for
0: trees,
1: those who don't
0: didn't
1: know. That's right. Well, Cainton is just on the way down to Sedan, to the Murray Flats, near Henschke's Winery. Mm. So it's lovely, rolling, big gum country, moss rocks. So very much mainly sheep, not cattle, and now vines, a lot of vineyards.
0: Yeah.
1: Even on our property, there are vineyards. But no, when we, the risk-taking was something that I think very few parents do these days. And the best example, two examples very quickly, we would love climbing gum trees, which I think nearly everyone did. Mm. Well, I was 12, Tim 10, Rob 7, we climbed this huge tree, and of course we couldn't get down. It was too dangerous. Dad eventually found us 3 hours later, and ladders, ropes. He said, I'm not going to come and get you next time.
0: Right.
1: Now, how's that for fabulous parenting? You can risk take, but think about it.
0: Yeah,
1: and it was, I don't think he realised how brilliant a bit of parenting that was, and because it was, no, don't do that.
0: Yeah.
1: You know, you can climb trees, but think about it next time.
0: Yeah.
1: And the other time, again, we were a bit older when we had Chevy Tourers. We learnt to drive an old Chevy Tourers as long as we kept them going. And Mum would say, well, what are you guys doing today? Oh, Mum, we're going snake catching. And her comment, I'll just be back for tea at 3 or 5:30, will you? Yeah, no, don't be careful or anything. It was just, it was fantastic. Yeah. So life was brilliant.
0: You said your dad had told you that you had to do some thinking.
1: Yes.
0: You had a... a great thinker, didn't you, among your ancestors? Tell us about him.
1: Good point, Mike. Well, in our family tree is John Maynard Keynes, yes. the great economist, yeah. and a bit further away through marriage is Charles Darwin. But yeah. Maynard Keynes is interesting. The Keynes genetic line is quite strong. And if you saw Dad's father, Neville Keynes, and Maynard Keynes, you'd almost think they were twins. They're very similar physically and features. Yep, yep. I won't say I got a lot of that mental genetics from John Maynard Keynes, but there's a lovely story later about my mother, who in 1948 was at Melbourne University studying economics and business. Jim Cairns was one of her lecturers, the Labor politician. Yep. Anyway, she left university, married, met my father in the polo fields. Their marriage, it lasted about 16, 17 years, and then they separated amicably over time. But what was really interesting, I don't think Mum ever realised she studied Keynesian economics. She met a Keynes who's a descendant of John Maynard Keynes and ends up teaching when she came to town. Yeah. And Mum was a great mum, but wow, her forte on planet Earth was to teach, and to teach predominantly economics with huge passion and zest. And
0: saw her as a real trailblazer, didn't you?
1: Oh, well, she was, and she was she was fairly eccentric. She was in the Catholic system, and Susie was well known. But she first taught at St. Aloysius the first year she was down here and couldn't handle girls because she'd grown up around with her boys. So went down the down Wakefield Street to CBC and ended up there for 24 years and was one of the probably great economic teachers that secondary school South Australia's ever seen.
0: How old were you when your parents did split up?
1: I was 18. I just left school. In fact, it was myself and my middle brother who suggested to Mum and Dad, it's all over. I remember at Easter, it was just going downhill rapidly. And I think we said, hey, you're still so young. We've had a fabulous start. You're going to lose friends.
0: That's right.
1: You know, we love you both. Whatever happens, get on and get on with your life because you've got another half of it to live.
0: Because that's what you'd already started doing, wasn't it? I mean, you had a very, very successful career right through secondary school.
1: Yeah. Well, I did, Eden Valley Primary School. Yep. So we didn't all go to the same Cainton. There was Springton, Cainton, Eden Valley, because there were so many Cairns boys, they sort of split us up between the three towns. But when I went down to St. Peter's College in year seven, wow, I nearly fell off my tree when I first went into the place. But it was, I think I said to you, because it was so awe-inspiring. I thought, I better pull my finger out here and be the best I can be because Mum and Dad, this is going to be costing them a lot of money.
0: You've got those fabulous grounds, haven't you, on the buildings.
1: It set me up for, I suffered a bit, you know, being a bit of a goody-goody. You could imagine there were some tough guys there. So over my years, I did suffer for that. When I say suffer, I had a bit of a rough time at times, but that hardens you anyway. But the school, obviously academically, but the sport, the co-curricular, and especially leadership as I got older, Mum and Dad gave us the most fabulous start, but I couldn't have ever, money would not, you couldn't put a value on where it took me in my confidence and ability to feel comfortable just being me.
0: Your connections have remained over more than 60 years now, haven't they? We'll be coming onto that next week,
1: Tony. We will. We better save that up. That's right. Yeah, it's a very strong connection.
0: But what about when you left school?
1: Well, then that was very interesting. I first actually applied and was successful in getting into Qantas as a trainees pilot.
0: Right.
1: That lasted a very short time because they stopped and brought them in from overseas and our Air Force. So Dad said, look, you better do an apprenticeship in something, then you can do engineering. So I went to Perry Engineering, which was on Railway Terrace. Huge, fabulous
0: building. Railway Terrace where?
1: Railway Terrace at Mile End, is now the big homeware centre.
0: Yep.
1: So that was all Perry Engineering.
0: Right.
1: And it had blacksmith, boiler, machine shop, fitting and turning, heat treatment, you name it. It was a very big, about 1,350 men and women there when I was there, and a separate apprentice school. So going from St. Peter's College being a captain of a house, vice captain of the school, to Perry Engineering was different, let me tell you. Yet, again, some of the most beautiful human beings ever I worked with there. They sort of couldn't quite work me out because I could use language with more than four letters in it, if you get my drift. There was a fair bit of swearing going on, and I had to be careful when I came home to Mum. But again, the most fabulous, interesting time. So I learnt to be, I was a machinist, first class, and that's where I, again, through my academics as well, I came top in trade school. I was pretty good with my hands.
0: So you went to trade school, what, during the day or
1: no,
0: at night?
1: No,
0: or?
1: That was all at night. Yeah, you worked from 7 till 4, and then all your study, even when I went to university and then the other college to do, I started engineering, but it was too hard on top of
0: work. So you went to trade school, you went to university, and you got all sorts of qualifications.
1: And at the end of my 4 years of the apprenticeship, I was just, there was a thing called the JC's Apprentice of the Year. And anyway,
0: JC's was
1: the Junior Chamber of Commerce. Yep, that's right. The service, which was male only then. Mm. Now, thank God, it's everyone, which is terrific. And the ethos of the organisation is about personal development. So, again, right up my alley. Anyway, I was fortunate enough, and I say that, to win this wonderful award, which that time is the only award in Australia that took a young man or woman overseas, predominantly to the UK, for a year on a really, it was a study work environment where you were billeted with families overseas. Yep. And again, this whole ethos of learning to just be yourself.
0: Yeah, we were talking. So you won one of these awards.
1: Yep. In fact, I won quite a few before I went overseas. There are a few other international awards, which I've just thought about. Yep. But this was the big one.
0: Yes. And how long did it last?
1: Well, it was supposed to be a year. In fact, it's rather funny. At that time, Bill Holmes was the apprentice of the year before me, and he came from tube makers. But if you remember, in 74 in England, they were down to a four-day working week.
0: Right.
1: So he went a bit. He went over delayed. So there were two Australian apprentice of the years in the UK at the same time.
0: Oh, right.
1: So I actually took 8 weeks to get up via going via Japan, Russia, and then into the UK.
0: Did you go across Russia by train?
1: No, well, I went through Russia, Japan Airlines, flew to the UK from Tokyo via Moscow, and they could get me in. So I spent about 2 weeks in basically St. Petersburg and Moscow. Jeez. Again, on my own, I had a three-piece leather suit. I had Elton John type shoes, and they thought I was a bloody rock star when I was walking around St. Petersburg and Moscow. I think the KGB had me on their sights for the whole 2 weeks. They couldn't work me out. But anyway, that was really interesting. And the 8 weeks or the 6 weeks in Japan was through Kawasaki Heavy Industries and Yamaha, and that they treated me like an ambassador. I had the red carpet rolled out because they knew I was going to the UK. Mm. If you look at Japan in the mid-70s, they were just on time, NC machinery. They really had taken engineering and manufacturing to another level.
0: Yes.
1: And they thought, this young guy's going over there. We'll show him how good we are, and he'll talk about Japan when he gets to the UK, which I did a few times, I must admit, although the English are also extremely inventive, creative. So that was really interesting when I spent so much time there, and you realise how many things were invented and first were in the UK. But my biggest thing, I actually launched the largest ship that Kawasaki Heavy Industries ever built. You know,
0: really? Bang. You launched it?
1: I'm up there. No one else speaking English. It was, I just was the most amazing.
0: I mean, how did you come to do that?
1: Well, because they saw me and, the Japanese men all studied mainly in America, the top guys. Maynard Keynes. They knew how to say Keynes. It wasn't Keynes.
0: Right.
1: They said, Maynard Keynes. And I'd say, yes, I'm distantly related to Maynard Keynes. They go, all of a sudden I go from here to, I get the red carpet rolled out. It was quite extraordinary.
0: Well, in fact, you got the red carpet rolled out many times, didn't you?
1: I did.
0: Tell us about some of those experiences.
1: Well,
0: where they happened.
1: Yeah, well, you had a title.
0: Yeah.
1: And really.
0: And yours was Apprentice of the Year.
1: Yeah, it was the Australian Apprentice of the Year. So you really went with a title, but it was almost you were going over there as a junior ambassador. So I was 22, 22 to 20, nearly 24.
0: Yeah.
1: So you and I guess they're picking young men, and now they're women as well, who are going to go over and represent your country.
0: Well, that's right.
1: So, you know, I spoke at conferences in the UK, at the World JC Conference.
0: And who was in the audiences? Young people or older people?
1: Well, one of them was a big industrial conference,
0: yeah.
1: Because they'd known, and that's where I had to talk a little bit very diplomatically about being in Japan and and experiencing that. But it was just...
0: Why did you feel that you had to do...
1: Well, because they were really on another level in terms of if you look at their manufacturing, the way they produced either motorcycles, cars, those sort of things, they were technologically then in front.
0: Yep.
1: But again, the Brits, their creativity, if you want the best built or you want the best designed, you still, that's in 55 years ago, you'd go to the UK.
0: Yeah.
1: They were just the best.
0: Yeah.
1: So you know, again, those diplomatic skills, learning from talking to 1,000 boys at Saints, where you've got to be switched on as well, and what you're saying, your brain is going all the time. So you just think, I don't want to drop that one word that could create a problem.
0: No, but did you have people to assist you in making these speeches?
1: No.
0: You know, putting them together?
1: No.
0: Or?
1: No.
0: Gee, so he had to do it all.
1: No. Yep. Yep.
0: And how did you find that? Was that daunting, or was it so easy for you, or what?
1: It's interesting you ask that question. I would have said it came fairly naturally.
0: Mm-hmm.
1: And what I'd usually tend to do, because I can talk, as you'll find out here, just had enough cues to keep me on track.
0: Yeah.
1: So I just knew if I was focusing on certain things, if they wanted me to talk about. Really, it was about just how, you know, coming from Australia, you're a young guy, how are you finding it here? How do you fit in? How do you live with the families?
0: Mm.
1: What are you finding our industry like? Those sort of things.
0: Yeah.
1: So, and I found really talking about the families, as I said to you, I was overseas for nearly a year and 10 months, so 22 months.
0: Mm.
1: I stayed in hotels for about 8 days.
0: Yeah.
1: The rest of the time I was living with JC families around the world in
0: what
1: Europe,
0: an experience that was.
1: Canada, America, New Zealand.
0: Yeah.
1: And it was, by the time I got home, I was stuffed, but it was sensational. And so many families within 10 days or 2 weeks, it was a tearful exit.
0: Yeah. Yeah.
1: You know, most of them had young children, so you became really, really close. You became part of the family.
0: Yeah, yeah. So it was bringing diplomacy right down to the person-to-person
1: my
0: level,
1: word,
0: wasn't it?
1: Very much so.
0: Yeah.
1: And I remember Dad telling me about, on a tearful, you know, leaving Adelaide all on my own for this big journey in my three-piece leather suit because I weighed so much. Anyway, Dad sort of said, just be yourself, show interest, have a smile on your face. He said, it'll take energy, but you'll get rewards.
0: Yeah.
1: And I say to people, if you do that wherever you are and you're with people you haven't met before, they will give you 10 to 15 times back.
0: Yeah.
1: You know, reciprocity doesn't cut it. It's way, way above that. You just get so – in fact, it's embarrassing.
0: Mm.
1: You just think, but I know myself. If people come over and they say, oh, Tony, this is – great. You think, gee, where can I take them now? What else can I do for them? Because they've got this interest and a big smile on their face. You want to show them how special our place is.
0: Well, that's right. I mean, you would have had a big smile on your face too, wouldn't you?
1: I did.
0: You would have been on cloud nine for those almost two years that you were away.
1: It's interesting you say that. It was, and it was a really – the only thing coming back – I looked a bit different. I dyed my hair. And that was a bit more, but
0: you dyed your hair to what?
1: But it was even blonde. I was very blonde, but it was almost a pink blonde. It went a bit wrong. But when I came back, I just wanted to put my suitcase under one bed and just stay there.
0: Because
1: it did take a lot out of me.
0: Yeah.
1: And then when you recharge your batteries, it's only then where you thought, wow, you couldn't put a value. Mm. It's hard to describe to anyone how much you get out of it. But you've travelled a lot, and probably when you travel, it's the greatest education. You can go to uni, but just see the world.
0: Yeah.
1: And if you meet other people, you realise the planet's an unbelievable place.
0: Yeah. So what were some of the countries that you visited on that particular trip?
1: Went through Japan, obviously all of UK,
0: yep.
1: all of Western Europe, including Prague and a couple of the Czech countries, then came back via Canada, did the East Coast. I was in America 76, bicentennial year.
0: Yes, and that would have been a huge year, wouldn't it?
1: It was extraordinary going from the history and the architecture, all that from Europe. Then you come to this country that's 200 years old and the energy, can do, will do, must do, going to, the American energy. It's sad seeing it where it is now. Just it's sort of not what I saw in the mid-70s, but it was extraordinary topographically, geographically, a superb place. Again, the Americans, just the hospitality was extraordinary.
0: But one of the really, really big adventures that you had while you were away was going on the Concorde. Tell us about that.
1: Well, very quickly, when I went over, Perry's had me at about four or five places. And the second place I was an iron foundry that was related to the work they did in Adelaide. And the guy there said, oh, Keynesy, this looks terrible. So he rearranged. I went to London Transport in the middle of summer in Soho for a month. Vickers, where they made the Oberoi submarine, British aircraft, when they were making the last four Concordes.
0: So, oh, right.
1: Babcock Wilcox nuclear power plant. The businesses I went to were extraordinary.
0: Yeah.
1: So I always tried to meet top brass. And anyway, there I met the marketing manager of British Aircraft Corporation, Jim Orton, and I got to know him and his wife really well. Took me under his wing. And anyway, on a Saturday, I'd done a few test flies out of Filton, because they were at Filton was the airport where the last four were being tested. So he said, look, Saturday week, we've got a flight, a press flight. So there were so we're going to Anchorage.
0: Really?
1: Stay the night.
0: Alaska.
1: So we stayed the night, mowed the lawn, had a pub grub lunch, over to Anchorage, had a press conference, flew back.
0: How far was Anchorage away?
1: Well, I know it was about 2 hours at 2,200 kilometres an hour. So we flew supersonic the whole way at Mach 2.2 at about 70,000 feet.
0: How long before you went on it did you actually find out that you were going to go on it?
1: Oh, that all happened within about 4 or 5 days. I'd met Jim.
0: Right.
1: I saw all the manufacturing process of this fabulous supersonic aircraft. And really, there has not been another Concorde.
0: No.
1: And the combination.
0: How many did they make altogether?
1: They made 16.
0: 16?
1: 16, yep. Gee. And the French and the British. And it was early 60s. This thing was phenomenal. The first ones flew before in the late 60s. So it was just an extraordinary aircraft.
0: Yeah.
1: So to be able to see all that, and I saw quality control I couldn't imagine. When I went to Babcock and Wilcox at Newcastle upon Tyne in early 76, nuclear power plant, believe you me, the QA went up another 10 times. It was just extraordinary.
0: Yeah.
1: They said, no, we don't want this to fail. I remember the head engineer, we don't like nuclear reactors failing. And that was a long time ago.
0: Yeah.
1: Believe you me, if the Brits or the Americans made one, I don't think they would fail.
0: Ever. Yes. Now, we're going to have your music, Tony.
1: Yes.
0: And I think we've got something that really matches up with everything that you've been talking about and the way you've been presenting it. You've got such enthusiasm and such energy. What are we going to hear?
1: We're going to hear Bobby McFerrin, Don't Worry, Be Happy. And the first time I heard, one of my mantras I've had for a long time, and I write on cards, birthday cards, happiness, health, success. And it's in that, people think, oh, you've got to be healthy first. No, you don't. You have to be happy.
0: Right.
1: Happy's number one. And happiness translates from if you're doing what you love doing. But then in between, you've got to be healthy to give yourself, as we said, a quality of life and the best chance to last as long as we can on this planet. But that song to me, just as soon as I heard it, it put a smile. I think anyone who hears it, just it makes them smile.
0: Well,
1: now, don't worry, be happy. So,
0: well, let's hear it.
1: Yeah.

0: put a smile on your face. Don't bring everybody down like this. Don't worry. It will soon pass, whatever it is. Don't worry, be happy.
1: Well, Tony, that's your song, isn't it?
2: It is. It is.
1: It's a mantra.
2: It is a mantra.
1: Yeah.
2: And it just puts a smile on your face when you hear it. But it's so true. Yeah, it does in life. But, you know, if you can, Lulu says, no one died. You know, you get on. It's a lovely mantra. Yeah.
1: Well, that was Bobby McFerrin with Don't Worry, Be Happy. Mm. Well, Tony, time has gone so fast.
2: It has.
1: Yeah. But it's been great to have you on. And I'm really looking forward to hearing the second part of your story next week.
2: Yeah. Well, I'm looking forward to chatting with you again.
1: Yeah. Thanks very much, Tony. You've been listening to Guest of Honour on Vision Australia Radio. I'm Michael Dunn, and our panel operator this evening was Pam Green. Listen at the same time next week, and we'll hear the second session of Tony Kane's Life. Many thanks for listening.

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5: 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Read this before you buy your next cable. The article was written by Oliver Haslam and dated May the 11th, 2026. When it debuted in 1996, USB, that's Universal Serial Bus, promised to fix a very real issue that computer users had dealt with for far too long. By offering a truly universal cable, it was hoped that computing would be simplified at a time when the personal computer was coming into its own, and it did to a point. But fast forward to 2014, and it took USB-C to really make cables universal. But as ever, there's a catch. While the advent of USB-C gave us a new connector that could be used in all manner of devices, the cables themselves are a different kettle of fish. Nowadays, USB-C is used to fast charge laptops, send high-speed data to and from external storage, and carry images to monitors. And while some cables do all of those things, many more don't. And with a modern desk effectively running on USB-C, that's a problem, because USB-C is just the name for the connectors, and the cables in between them are a minefield of our own making. If you're buying a USB-C cable, the chances are that you'll need it to do one of two things: either charge something or send data to it. You might even want it to do both of those things, but unfortunately, this is where USB-C cables tend to diverge. When making USB-C cables, companies look for ways to cut costs. That's especially the case when bundling cables in with new devices, like a smartphone or tablet, and one way to save money when manufacturing a cable is to make it a charging cable or a data cable. In the case of that new device, charging is probably its main job, so that's where the manufacturer spends its money. Modern USB-C charging cables, or USB-C power delivery cables, can reach incredible charging speeds. USB-C charging cables top out at 240 watts, which is more than enough to charge a laptop, assuming it's paired with a suitably paired charging brick, of course. One great example here is Apple's 16-inch MacBook Pro, a laptop with a huge battery that requires a lot of power to charge. It comes with a USB-C charger rated for 140 watts and a USB-C to MagSafe cable rated for the same wattage. But you can also use one of its USB-C ports and a standard cable rated for 140 watts or more and charge it just as quickly. Those same USB-C ports are also rated for USB-C data transfer of up to 40 gigabytes per second, but you'll pay a premium to buy a cable that supports such a high data transfer speed and 140-watt charging. It's likely cheaper to buy two cables, one to fast charge and one for fast data transfers. Long gone are the days of choosing between an HDMI and DisplayPort cable when connecting a computer to a monitor. USB-C is a viable option right now, especially if you're a laptop user. Connecting a laptop to a monitor via USB-C has an added bonus. The monitor can send power to the laptop as well as receive video data from it. The result is a single cable handling both video and power, the holy grail of laptop life. If only it were that simple. As you've no doubt figured out by now, the USB-C cable needs to be capable of sending enough power from the monitor to the laptop to charge it. But that's not all, because it also needs the requisite chips and pins to send an image in the opposite direction, and not all USB-C cables have those chips and pins. The magic term here is DisplayPort Alt Mode, often simply referred to as Alt Mode. Without it, a USB-C cable can't send a video image to a monitor. But that's just the beginning, because even if the cable supports Alt Mode, it might not be capable of handling the resolution you want it to. That's a rough guide. The faster the cable can transfer data, the higher the resolution video it can send to a monitor. Cables rated for 10 gigabytes per second tend to handle resolutions of 5K and even 8K. The same applies to refresh rates, with higher quality, faster cables capable of higher resolutions and faster refresh rates than cheaper, flimsier ones. 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All USB cables should be labeled in terms of USB or which USB version they are. These labels are rarely, if ever, on the cable themselves, but they should be available at the point of purchase. Cables range from USB 2, the slowest, to USB 4, the fastest. 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For smartphones, you'll usually need a cable rated for at least 30 watts. If you're charging a laptop, check with the manufacturer to see how quickly it can charge via USB-C and then buy a cable that matches this. Connecting your USB-C cable to a monitor? 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The faster, most powerful capable cables are very likely to support Alt Mode, but it's always worth checking. It doesn't matter if you're charging a Nintendo Switch or transferring data to an external solid-state drive, you now have the knowledge you need to make sure you buy the right cable first time, every time. And this article was headed, Confused by USB-C? Read this before you buy your next cable. Our next article today is headed Adobe didn't create Photoshop, an 80s college student did. The article is from the website slashgear.com, and the article was written by Eric Hamilton and dated May the 22nd, 2026. Photoshop has long been an established verb in the English language, with even the Merriam-Webster dictionary cementing its place in common vernacular. But once upon a time, there wasn't any photoshopping anything. No swapping faces, no meme creation, and certainly no baked-in generative AI image generators to do it for us, or to argue about it. That's because Photoshop didn't exist. Not yet, anyway. It may come as a surprise, but Adobe didn't create Photoshop. An 80s college kid by the name of Thomas Knoll did, with some help from his brother John. You'd be forgiven for thinking that Adobe created Photoshop, as the multinational software giant has become synonymous with many of the de facto creative tools used across multiple industries. Before Adobe was selling costly subscriptions and cloud-based storage plans, it existed as a more humble entity known as Adobe Systems. In those formative years, Adobe was already laying the foundation to becoming the most dominant name in creative software, and meeting Thomas and John Knoll would be pivotal. In the late 1980s, personal computers were becoming more common and ultimately paving the way for digital photo editing. Digital scanners had technically been around since 1957, but users had little to no way of manipulating or adjusting the images being scanned. This wasn't what served as a catalyst for Photoshop. Instead, it was born out of an attempt to improve early robotics. Thomas Snoll was a PhD student at the University of Michigan when he initially wrote an algorithm that would find edges of an object within an image, aiming to help robotic arms find and sort items. This algorithm, which still exists in Photoshop today as the Find Edge Filter, and maybe something you didn't realize Photoshop could do, is partly how Photoshop began life. Thomas was also unhappy that his Apple Mac Plus couldn't display grayscale images with its monochrome monitor, another reason he began writing his own tools. His brother John was a motion control camera operator for Industrial Light and Magic. It was around this time that John became interested in Thomas's work, approaching him to create some image tools for a Macintosh computer. Thomas would go on to write several disparate tools for basic image editing, eventually merging them into one application, aptly titled Display. The Display software grew into a more capable tool, so the Knoll brothers iterated on it. Thomas took care of the programming, turning John's ideas and feedback into features. Soon, the brothers realized that there was nothing else in the market that could rival what Display could do, so they began looking into selling it commercially, just as that nascent desktop publishing market was emerging. Adobe had just been founded a few years earlier and was marketing its PostScript programming language, which enabled the early laser printers of the time to interface with Macintosh computers to print screen layouts. Adobe had also just entered the software market with Adobe Illustrator, which was initially designed for Apple's Macintosh machines. Paired with PageMaker, created by the Aldus Corporation, which Adobe would later go on to buy, this would end up making Apple Macintosh's machines of the 80s some of the most influential tech of the time. The Knowles had been shopping around the display software, now called Photoshop, and after briefly being called Image Pro, but interest was low. Even Adobe was initially reluctant to invest in it. Things would soon change after they demoed the product to a California-based scanner manufacturer, Barney Scan, who were among the first companies in the late 80s to introduce a high-end 24-bit color film scanner. Barney Scan recognized that its users weren't able to do much with an expensive scanner when there was no way to manipulate or even display, in some cases, the scanned film. A deal was struck with the Knoll brothers that saw the very first incarnation of a commercially distributed Photoshop, which would be called Barney Scan XP. The Barney Scan XP software would be bundled and distributed with Barney Scan scanners and was even reconfigured to only work with these scanners. This deal was rather short-lived as Adobe came around and saw the potential of adding image editing software to its growing list of software. Adobe and the Knoll brothers reached a deal in late 1988, and Adobe Photoshop 1.0 entered the market in 1990. Adobe Photoshop has since become a household name, and when Photoshop can even be used on your mobile phone, it's easy to take its ubiquity for granted. And this article was headed, Adobe Didn't Create Photoshop, an 80s college student did. Vision Australia Radio and across the Reading Radio Network, you're listening to CompuTalk. Our next article today is from the website androidauthority.com. 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The article was written by Akshay Gangwa and dated the 22nd of May 2026. 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After expanding its Verified by Spotify feature to podcasts, the streaming service is now announcing personal podcasts to let you create and listen to audio episodes tailored to your interests and listening habits. 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The company's demo showed a user asking for a daily brief, including concerts that match their taste, daily weather, and tech headlines for the day. The app quickly created an audio episode, including all of those details. All of this will use credits, and Spotify doesn't clarify how many credits will be used per generation, or how many will be offered free to its paying users. It simply said that a set number of monthly credits will be included, and users can purchase additional credits. Personal podcasts will start rolling out to premium users in the US from next month. The streaming service has also announced a new Studio by Spotify Labs desktop app that will let you create audio customized to your likes and interests. However, it's more than just creating audio based on your prompts. It can also access your bookmarks, gather data from your calendar, and build everything around that information. If you're concerned about the privacy implications of such a feature, the company claims it only works with the user's permission. In an example shared by the streaming service, Studio by Spotify Labs was able to understand a request for a daily audio brief for a road trip through Italy, using data from the user's calendar and bookings. It also added suggestions for dinner spots and a podcast recommendation for the entire trip. Studio by Spotify Labs will launch in the coming weeks as a research preview in more than 20 markets. The company hasn't specified which regions are included. And this article was headed, "Spotify now lets you create personal podcasts for anything and everything. 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It's headed, "Google Search just got the biggest makeover in nearly 30 years. Here's the upgrades." This article was written by Sanuj Bhatai and published on the 20th of May, 2026. Google Search is getting AI agents, generative UI, and a redesigned search box. Google's biggest product, though, is still Search. During its last earnings call, the company said Google Search queries had reached an all-time high, helping the business grow by 19%. Google has also been steadily adding new AI-focused features to Search, including AI Mode, which was introduced at last year's Google's Input-Output conference. And today, at Google's Input-Output 2026 conference, Search is getting what the company calls its biggest upgrade in nearly 30 years. It's much bigger than just a redesign of the search box. Search is becoming far more conversational, multimodal, proactive, and even capable of generating custom interfaces and tools in real time. Google has long offered autocomplete suggestions, but now it's expanding that experience into AI mode as well. The company says Search can better understand natural language queries and surface much smarter suggestions that go well beyond basic autocomplete. The biggest visual and functional change, though, is how Google is putting multimodal inputs front and center. Users will now be able to search using combinations of text, images, videos, files, and even Chrome tabs. Google says the search interface can dynamically expand depending on the complexity of your query, while also surfacing AI-powered suggestions in real time. Google is also introducing search agents. These AI agents can continuously operate in the background 24/7 to monitor information, track changes, and send updates automatically without requiring users to repeatedly search for the same thing. For example, you could create agents to track stock market movements based on specific conditions, or monitor apartment listings matching your exact preferences. These agents continue working in the background and notify you whenever something changes. Think of it like Google Flights price tracking, but expand it to almost anything you repeatedly search for. Google says these information agents will launch later this summer for Google AI Pro, and with Ultra subscribers in the US being first. Another major addition is something Google calls agentic coding in search. Powered by Gemini 3.51 Flash and Google's anti-gravity system, search can now dynamically generate custom visualizations, simulations, interfaces, and widgets.

alongside the search results to help explain the concept visually. Google says these visuals will even update dynamically as users continue asking follow-up questions. These generative AI capabilities are expected to roll out to all Google Search users later this year. But that's not all. Google is also letting users build persistent mini-apps and dashboards directly inside Search for themselves. For example, users could create custom fitness dashboards pulling together weather data, maps, meal plans, reviews, calendar events, and more. Google says similar tools could also be built for things like wedding planning, moving, or other long-term projects. These mini apps will initially launch only in the US for Google AI Pro and Ultra subscribers. Google says all of these upgrades are powered by Gemini 3.5 Flash, which is now becoming the default model powering AI mode inside Google Search globally. And this article was headed, Google Search just got the biggest makeover in nearly 30 years. Here's the upgrades. Our next article is from the website techradar.com. The article's headed, this is the world's first dual-sided monitor with retroverso displays. Philips sticks two full high-definition panels back-to-back. This article was written by Ifosa Yudin Nguyen and published on the 25th of May 2026. Philips has introduced a dual-sided business monitor, which places two full high-definition IPS displays back-to-back inside a single rotating monitor structure. The Philips 24B2D5300 uses two 23.8-inch panels running at 1920 by 1080 resolution with refresh rates reaching 120 Hz. Each display includes separate HDMI and USB-C connectivity, allowing independent use from either side without requiring additional external display hardware. Designed for multi-user and multitasking needs, unlike earlier dual-sided products, which were largely designed as digital signage, this model focuses on office productivity, collaborative workspaces, and customer-facing environments requiring shared screen access. Philips describes that the design is two screens, one smarter interaction, emphasizing shared access rather than conventional multi-monitor arrangements occupying larger desk footprints. Two different users can share this single physical device without any conflict between their activities, or a single user can extend or mirror content across both screens for seamless collaboration. The monitor supports a built-in 180-degree swivel mechanism, allowing quick rotation of the entire monitor unit without repositioning the stand or disconnecting any attached power cables. A feature called Dual View enables independent operation of each screen from one connected computer source. This setup works much like a daisy chain configuration, but uses no extra monitor stands or desks. Users can extend their desktop across both panels for more visible screen space. Cloning the same image onto the opposite side is also an available option for presentations. This device also features Smart View, which allows split screen viewing on each display panel at the same time, meaning up to three different applications can run from a single connected computer unit. Philips claims this unusual design occupies only half the space of two separate conventional monitors. Shared workstations, front reception desks, and customer-facing environments represent the intended use cases here. Each of the two screen sides include both an HDMI port and a USB-C port for flexible connections. The monitor also incorporates soft blue technology to reduce harmful blue light emission significantly, and Philips notes this feature is tested and TUV Rhineland low blue light hardware solution certified for its effectiveness. A pair of built-in stereo speakers handles basic multimedia playback needs without requiring external audio hardware.
An average home user probably has no

0: genuine need for a screen facing two opposite directions simultaneously. However, for an office space or a public domain where space is an issue, this device may be relevant. And this article was headed, "This is the world's first dual-sided monitor with recto-verso displays. Philips sticks two full high-definition panels back-to-back." And from the website flashgear.com, "How often should you be cleaning all the remote controls in your home?" The article was written by Marko Sokolovsky and dated May 27, 2026. No television would be complete without a remote control. TV companies have started to take liberties with this tried-and-true control method, from making them really tiny and eliminating buttons to incorporating microphones and even screens on remotes. While many modern smart TVs have shifted to Bluetooth or radio frequency connections, there are still millions of good old-fashioned infrared and universal remote options out there. Every TV owner also knows that a remote control gets dirty. It's pretty much unavoidable. Whether it's dust from not using it very often or from the oil of snacks you prepared for movie night, it's just a fact of life. Remote controls get dirty. Cleaning a remote control is simple, and you should try to do it monthly, especially if someone in your house is sick, to kill any potential germs. All you need is 70% rubbing alcohol, a microfiber cloth, and some toothpicks, all of which you probably already have. The cleaning process itself is pretty straightforward. First, for safety, ensure that you remove the batteries from the remote. Then dab or spray a bit of rubbing alcohol onto the microfiber cloth and gently wipe down the remote. If you can't find 70% isopropyl alcohol, don't worry. You can also use a standard electronic safe disinfecting wipe, which is among the useful gadgets and tools available. To keep your electronics clean and sanitized, this helps with stickiness. And as we know, stickiness is an unavoidable reality with any remote control. If you're cleaning your remote primarily to kill germs or disinfect it after someone in your house was sick, the American Chemistry Council has a handful of products which were approved during the COVID-19 days, including Lysol and Clorox disinfecting wipes. Once you wipe it down, use a toothpick to remove any leftover grime around the button's edges. Then dry off the remote, reinsert the batteries, and you may continue your Netflix movie nights. Not only does cleaning the remote control help maintain good hygiene, but let's face it, none of us wants to hand one of our guests a dirty remote with sticky buttons. And this article was headed, "How often should you be cleaning all the remote controls in your home?" And that's all we have time for today on CompuTalk. 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

On Vision Australia Radio, welcome to this week's edition of Healthy Minds. I'm Andras Kalnins, and this week let's look at putting insomnia to sleep and the overlooked arrival fantasy. But first we'll go to an article from Meg Selig in psychologytoday.com on turning 80 years old and planning to reach 100. A personal perspective, at almost 80, I look back and ask, can I make it to 100? She starts off by saying, I haven't actually turned 80 yet. I'll pass that mile marker in a few months. But I'm already thinking of myself as 80 just to get used to the idea. The thought fills me with dread, because I'm that much closer to the final exit, and secondly, gratitude, because I've had so much joy and love in my life, and thirdly, astonishment, because I'm basically healthy and feel great most of the time. I attribute my good health and long life partly to good luck and good genes, but I also made several good decisions when I was younger. In my 20s, I vowed to lose the weight I'd gained in college and maintain that healthy weight for the rest of my life. To do it, I developed my own healthy eating program, avoiding restrictive diets, and figured out how to get the most pleasure, yes, pleasure, from eating. The result? I've been the same healthy weight for 55 years. I feel obliged to say that my original decision was motivated as much by vanity as health. Since then, decades of research have confirmed the benefits of a healthy weight. I made my second big decision when I hit my 40th birthday. I wanted to avoid medical problems and remain healthy as I aged. As I looked around at the healthiest older people I knew, I saw they all had one thing in common. They were active and exercised regularly. Nowadays, you can't turn on your computer without seeing a plethora of articles about the benefits of exercise. But 40 years ago, there was much less published research, at least not that I was aware of as a busy, divorced, single parent working full time. Nonetheless, I had the intuition that the secret to longevity and health was exercise. I decided to exercise 3 times a week, using a combination of walking and exercise DVDs and aerobics classes. My intuition about exercise and longevity proved correct, though I never could have guessed the bouquet of benefits of almost any amount of exercise. I made other healthy decisions as well. I quit smoking in my 20s and eventually stopped drinking because I realised alcohol predictably gave me headaches. So, here at 80 years old, now what? I'd like to live to a healthy 100, feeling as fit, happy and energetic as I do today. But will my current health program do that for me? Just as I was asking myself this question, an article entitled How to Live to 100 appeared in Medical News Today. And here's the summary of the research and recommendations. So, the research was unique because it studied the influence of lifestyle factors such as exercise and healthy eating on people 80 and older. Most such studies have concentrated on people in midlife or younger. In the study, researchers in China followed 1,454 centenarians and 3,768 people who died before reaching 100. Each person was rated from 1 to 6 on such lifestyle habits as smoking, exercise and diet. The researchers reported that the participants with the highest healthy lifestyle scores based on smoking history, exercise routines and dietary diversity had a significantly higher likelihood of living to 100 compared to those with the least healthy lifestyle behaviours. Researchers said their findings suggest that healthy habits, even at an advanced age, can have life-prolonging benefits. Interviewing a geriatrician, Scott Kaiser, who confirmed that setting a goal to live to 100 could itself motivate healthier choices, thereby lengthening both lifespan and health span. Much like a car you're hoping to keep on the road, if you take care of your body, as if you're going to need it to go for 100 years, you're far more likely to achieve your healthy longevity goals. In addition to exercise and healthy eating, longevity experts generally recommend the following. Sleeping 7 to 8 hours per night. Keeping your brain active. Yeah, crosswords or whatever brain games you enjoy. Spending time with people you love and value. Managing stress with Tai Chi, meditation, mindfulness, or cultivating a flexible mindset. Finding a purpose or a way to contribute to others.
savouring the small and large pleasures of life, and quitting smoking and unhealthy drugs. Then the power of a decision. It's good to know that I'm already doing most of what I must do to reach my goal of being healthy and happy at 100. My ability to manage stress could be kicked up a notch or three, but nobody's perfect. I've decided to become an imperfectionist, and that's remarkably helpful in reducing stress. What about you? Can you make a decision that will help you live longer and better? If you can create a specific goal to change something that will benefit you, you're more likely to achieve your goal than if you set no goal at all. Beyond acquiring a worthwhile health behaviour, you may find the change process strengthens your self-esteem and builds your confidence. Being healthier will make you happier. That alone is a huge bonus. So that was turning 80 and planning to reach 100. A personal perspective. And the key points of that were that lifestyle changes after 80 can help you live to 100. And deciding to be healthier is the first step towards your goals. And my decisions 40 and 60 years ago have helped me approach 80 with a healthy body and happy mind. Well now, one of those factors was getting sleep, 6 to 7 hours, she said. So an article, again written by her, following up from this one, put insomnia to sleep with calming mental games. And she says, how I learned to use word games to fall asleep. My greatest sleeping challenge is my chattering brain. During the day, I can easily recognize irrational thoughts, negative thinking, or catastrophic fantasies as they occur. At these times, the mantra, don't believe everything you think, serves me well. I can dismiss those ideas or challenge them with relative ease. But deep in the middle of the night, I can get lost in destructive thinking before I even realize it. Hurtful scenarios, what-ifs, self-criticism all play their villainous roles in my insomniac drama. That's when I know it's time for my various insomniac tricks, especially mental word games. These games are calming and engaging, and they replace my negative thoughts with neutral and enjoyable ones. Since I had thought my insomniac word games were a personal quirk, I was surprised to read recently in the New York Times that other people use a similar technique to get back to sleep. There's even a name for it, cognitive shuffling. Cognitive shuffling can be defined as a mental exercise that involves focusing your mind on words that have no association with one another, as a way of signaling to your brain that it's time to fall asleep. As the theory goes, the task is meant to be engaging enough to distract you from the thought that may be impeding sleep, but not so interesting that your brain perks up. The cognitive scientist who developed the technique, Luc Baudouin, conducted a small study in 2016 that found it was effective as constructive worry, writing down one's worries and possible solutions before bedtime. Engaging in constructive worry and cognitive shuffling together was effective. So, what's a cognitive shuffling exercise? An example consists of these steps. Pick a random word, like random. Think of as many words as you can that start with the first letter R. Reason, ramble, right, rabble, rubble. When you run out of R words or get tired of them, go to the next letter. A. Apple, always, active, absolve, and any other additional ones that come to mind. And keep going as long as you need to. The fact that the words don't create or stimulate any kind of story may help your brain to disengage with problem-solving or worry loops. Sleep experts are cautious about recommending the cognitive shuffling method since it hasn't been studied extensively. The current gold standard for sleep therapy is cognitive behavior therapy for insomnia, that's CBT. Well, there is no harm in trying cognitive shuffling either. One psychologist has even suggested that they come up with their own variations. And to help you do that, here are some of my favourite insomniac word games. Whether my games fall into the category of words that have no association with one another, I'm not sure, but they do calm my feverish insomniac brain most of the time. So remember, winning these games means lulling yourself to sleep. Don't worry about getting to the end of the task or about the best word choices. Let yourself get tired. First one, X-letter words. Many years ago,
Beth, my friend, introduced me to my first Insomniac word game, X-letter words. Go through the alphabet one letter at a time, starting with the three-letter words. Examples: art, bat, cat, dot. Next, it's four-letter words: arch, bark, cart, deal. If you're still awake, go on to five-letter words. So what that is taking each letter of the alphabet in turn, go through it, first to the three-letter words, and then up your ante to the four-letter words. These days, I usually start with five-letter words, thanks to my obsession with the game Wordle. I might add a little change by looking for words that end in a vowel, or have at least two vowels: Adobe, Beard, Cameo. As the words get longer for, say, six or more letters, I find I start to feel sleepy around L. If I remember where I left off, I might do the second part of the alphabet the next night, or not. And frankly, I skip X. Why torture myself? Then double letter words. Go through the alphabet finding words with double letters. And examples are apply, barrier, calling, dribble. Then there's the same first and last letter. Got this one from Jeopardy, a great source of ideas. Examples include anemia, barb, critic, dad. Then compound words, my favourite one, possibly due to a pleasant memory of when my elementary school teacher introduced the topic of combining two or more smaller words to create a new word with a different meaning. So, for example, sun and flower. So you combine them to form the compound word sunflower. Examples of compound words are, in alphabetical order, afterglow, baseball, crowdsourcing, deadline. You have no doubt figured out that the possibilities for word games are endless. There are first names: Abe, Barbara, Carol. There are colours: amber, blue, coral. Just make sure your word games are calming rather than stimulating. So in summary, if you think these word games could be too stimulating for your brain, then they possibly are not for you. But if you're a word nerd like me, you may find that Insomniac word games are a pleasurable way to distance yourself from your troubles and quiet your babbling brain. And remember, winning is falling asleep. So the key points? Well, there's numerous research-based methods to promote better sleep. And one of the most unusual is cognitive shuffling, a method of using a simple word game to get to sleep. And various word games may help neutralize overthinking or anxiety. So, putting insomnia to sleep with mental games. On Vision Australia Radio, you're listening to Healthy Minds. Now, this next article, and this also comes from psychologytoday.com, looks at a happiness issue. And an important one, it's the factor of the arrival fantasy overlooked in happiness. We often move through life believing that happiness, calm, peace and fulfillment are waiting for us just beyond the next milestone. So the author says, I fell into this trap often in undergraduate and graduate school. I had always thought I'd be fulfilled when I finished a course, published an article or completed a certification. For others, it's once I land that job, find that perfect partner or achieve financial security, I'll finally be happy. This mindset is rooted in what's called the arrival fallacy, the false belief that achieving a specific goal will bring lasting satisfaction. While setting and reaching goals can provide a temporary sense of accomplishment, the anticipated happiness tends to fade quickly. I hate to break it to you, leaving us discouraged. Understanding, addressing, and compensating for the arrival fallacy can help us lead to more fulfilling lives with less unnecessary suffering. So, the illusion of arrival. Dr. Tal Ben-Shahtar, a positive psychology expert, coined the term arrival fallacy to describe reaching a particular goal and subsequently expecting a lasting sense of fulfillment to result. But instead, finding that happiness, accomplishment or satisfaction to be disappointingly elusive and fleeting. Our brains are wired to adapt quickly to new circumstances, known as hedonic adaption. What once seemed like the ultimate achievement quickly becomes the new normal, and we set our sights on the next milestone, unknowingly perpetuating a cycle of discontent. Take, for example, an aspiring entrepreneur who spends years working toward financial success.
She believes that once she reaches a six-figure income, she'll finally feel secure and happy. When she does reach that goal, the excitement lasts for a few months, maybe a few weeks, before new stresses emerge. Taxes, competition, the pressure to maintain or exceed her success. The happiness expected to feel permanently remains elusive. The same pattern happens in personal relationships, fitness goals, and career achievements. The anticipated joy of arrival never quite delivers as expected. So, how the arrival fallacy creates unnecessary suffering. The arrival fallacy doesn't just leave us feeling let down, it can actively cause distress in several ways. One is constant dissatisfaction. When we believe happiness is always in the future, we deny ourselves the ability to appreciate the present moment. This ongoing dissatisfaction can lead to chronic stress and burnout. Then there's loss of motivation. If reaching a goal doesn't bring lasting happiness, we begin to wonder what's the point. This can lead to disengagement, procrastination, or a sense of futility. Negative self-perception. When we achieve a long-sought goal and still don't feel content, we may wrongly assume something's wrong with us rather than recognizing the flaw in the expectation itself. Strained relationships. If we're always chasing the next milestone, we may neglect the people in our lives, believing we'll have time for them later. This can lead to isolation and regret. So, how do you get around this? How do you break free from the arrival fallacy? Since the arrival fallacy is so ingrained, there's a few key strategies to counteract it. The first one is to cultivate present moment awareness. Practicing things like mindfulness helps shift focus from future outcomes to present experiences. Deep breathing, gratitude, mindful walks can increase appreciation for the here and now. Redefine success. Instead of tying happiness to an external goal, define success in terms of personal growth, meaningful relationships, and daily joy. Internal markers of fulfillment are more sustainable than external ones. And find joy in the process. The real value of a goal isn't just reaching it, but the journey it takes to get there. Learning, growing, evolving along the way are achievements in themselves. Then expect adaptation. Recognize that excitement of reaching a milestone will naturally fade. Acknowledge this. You can set realistic expectations and avoid unnecessary disappointment. Balance goals with gratitude. While ambition is valuable, it should be paired with appreciation for what already exists in your life. Take time to reflect on what's going well instead of always focusing on what's next. So, the arrival fantasy is the deeply ingrained yet misleading belief that achieving external goals will provide lasting happiness. By recognizing and reframing this mindset, we can free ourselves from cycles of disappointment and truly enjoy the lives we're already living. Instead of chasing happiness in the future, we can find it in the present moment, where it's always been waiting for us. So, from that, constant dissatisfaction arises from believing happiness lies only in future goals. Mindfulness shifts focus from future achievements to present fulfillment. And success is more sustainable when tied to personal growth, not goals. So that was an article by Jason Lindner, The Overlooked and Misunderstood Arrival Fantasy. And now let's go to another article that deals with the concept of happiness. This one's written by Shahram Heshmat from the University of Illinois. Why Aesthetic Experience is a Rich Source of Happiness. Beauty engages your brain's reward and pleasure system, improving well-being. The term aesthetics can be defined as the perception, interpretation, and appreciation of beauty. It's about what we like or dislike, what we find beautiful and ugly. It's generally about preference and taste that influences decisions, such as the willingness to expend resources on it or engage with it. Aesthetics is not the same as art. Art refers to a process of doing or making, while aesthetics refers to the consumer's viewpoint. The concept of aesthetics unfolds in several key elements. So the first one, aesthetic appeal. Humans are drawn to beauty,
We seek out what we find appealing and avoid what we find repulsive. Many of the things we judge as beautiful are things that people put a great deal of effort into appearing beautiful. That's why advertisers pay gorgeous models a lot of money to endorse their products. The issue of aesthetic appeal is an important one for both producers and perceivers of the arts. Creators infuse artwork with aesthetic features to make them appealing to perceivers. For example, the producers of chocolate have fine-tuned their chocolate recipes to maximize its natural effects. People attempt to convey their physical appeal to potential romantic partners. The consumer follows the principle of choosing behavior that maximizes pleasure. For example, we pay more for a room with a view. Then emotional response. People are moved by art. For example, visitors at the Smithsonian who asked about their expectations for visiting the museum spoke of experiencing excitement, surprise, wonder and curiosity. This is not just limited to artworks, it applies to other types of objects, faces, landscapes, etc. Aesthetic experience is emotionally positive and rewarding. In the presence of beautiful things, we feel a broad range of emotions, such as fascination, surprise, awe, feelings of transcendence, wonder, and admiration. For instance, the feeling of awe evokes a sense of wonder and can transform the way we see the world. And then we have aesthetic pleasure. Art can induce pleasure. Since the focus of aesthetic experience is beauty, our reward and pleasure system is engaged. The pleasure that people derive from looking at beautiful objects, faces or scenes, or listening to their favourite music automatically taps into our general pleasure centres. The brain response is like other basic rewarding stimuli, such as food and money. Aesthetic pleasure differs from physical pleasure, drinks, food or games. We tire less quickly of artworks at one sitting than most of the pleasures we physically consume. Then the fourth one is aesthetic behaviour. Aesthetic behaviour is to allocate time and energy to viewing artefacts for the sake of pleasure. Aesthetic experience is about engaging with pleasurable experiences. The experiences can arise from the appreciation of human artefacts, such as artworks, or music, poetry, sculpture, visual arts, faces, or natural objects like sunsets or mountain scenes. So spending time staring at a ripe strawberry or a sunset can be considered aesthetic behaviour. And what about the psychological benefits? The aesthetic experience provides an escape from everyday practical experiences. The opportunity to escape from one's reality contributes to mood improvement. For example, we often go to the movies or to music performances with the expectation of experiencing emotional uplift. So the experience of aesthetics can be used to improve our daily lives and offer a path to improve health and well-being. This means appreciating mundane activities, as ordinary can help you enhance aesthetic experiences. Surrounding ourselves with beauty contributes to our sense of well-being. So the key points from this are that the brain processes aesthetic experience like other rewards, such as food and money. An aesthetic pleasure tends to last longer than physical pleasures in one sitting. So appreciating beauty in the mundane can enhance aesthetic experiences. And another one following on from this, and this article is titled Why Aesthetic Experience is a Rich Source of Happiness. Now following on from this is the concept of the brain remembering something pleasant, something beautiful, something relaxing. If we, for instance, think of something, we get the experience of having seen it. So if you've been, let's say, go to an art gallery, for instance, and you see a beautiful painting, some beautiful painting, and you sit and you quietly look at it and absorb it for a period of time. You put it into your memory, and that memory, it stays there. So when you're home or when you're somewhere else, sit down, just sit, and just recall that painting, that piece of art.
and try to recall what it brings back to you. And it brings back the same sorts of feelings. I mean, we do this subconsciously with feelings that are perhaps terrible or frightening or distressing. I mean, that's how post-traumatic stress disorder is so distressing. We actually recall distressing experiences as flashbacks, nightmares, and so on. So let's turn around to the pleasant. Let's turn it around to something pleasant. And we can do that even consciously, absorbing that experience. Try it now. Maybe sit down. Just quietly sit, closing your eyes, and just think of something that you may have seen. It doesn't have to be a painting. It can be a scene. It can be a sunset. It can be even an experience, a discussion with someone, a conversation, maybe something you saw somewhere, or a sound that you heard, pleasant music. Maybe you went to a concert, or maybe you heard something on the radio which was pleasant. Just sitting quietly, closing your eyes, just trying to remove all the other distractions around you and just focusing on that pleasant experience. And that pleasant experience, whatever it was, something that you saw, something that you engaged with, something that you heard, brings back to you the very pleasant feelings and instills a sense of satisfaction, a sense of hope, and a sense of perhaps happiness and mindfulness. So something to practice with. Maybe do that on a daily basis. Choose a time sometime. Just sit. Put everything that you have to do away to one side. And just say for the next 5-10 minutes, you're not going to do anything else. You're just going to sit. Sit in stillness and quiet. And recall that experience, that quiet experience, that thought, that visual image, that sound, that music, whatever it is. And absorb the pleasantness from it and the quietness and the stillness from it. Practice it on a daily basis and see how it goes. Let me know how it goes. Well, on that positive note, that's all we've got time for today. Thank you for listening, and I hope you're here again next week. That completes Healthy Minds. I'm Andras Kalnins, and this program is produced in our Adelaide studios and can be heard regularly at this time here on Vision Australia Radio, VA Radio on digital, and online at varadio.org.

If anything in this program has raised concerns, please contact Lifeline on 13 11 14 or consult with your local general practitioner.

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0: Hello, Maxine Makaroff with you for another episode of Health Matters. And we're reading about, is it safe to use cake decorating dusts and dyes? An Irish tradie issues a warning to expats after a shock diagnosis. And it's the most common women's endocrine disorder in the world. Why has an Aussie doctor just changed its name? Let's start with the conversation. And this article published 20th of May 2026. It is titled, Is It Safe to Use Cake Decorating Dusts and Dyes? Two experts explain, and the article by William Alexander Donald, Deborah Yates, University, New South Wales, Sydney. Have you ever baked or decorated a birthday cake? Interest in elaborate cakes is booming, driven by social media trends and television shows such as Is It Cake? This means products such as edible glitter and colourful dyes are becoming increasingly common at children's parties and other social events. But a recent incident where a young boy from Queensland was hospitalised after inhaling cake decorating powder has raised concerns about the safety of these products. And authorities have now announced a nationwide recall of the product in question. Cake dust refers to many different products used to decorate cakes. This includes edible glitter, metallic-looking powders, coloured dusts that are brushed onto decorations, and liquid colours that are sprayed onto cakes using airbrushes. These products are made of various substances. Some are a mixture of food colourings and sugar or starch. Some also contain pigments that give them a metallic or glitter-like appearance. These pigments may contain small amounts of aluminium, copper, or zinc that, when eaten in large amounts, can be toxic to humans. Many also contain amorphous silicon dioxide, which helps stop powders from clumping together. This is not to be confused with crystalline silica dust, which has been shown to cause a long-term lung disease called silicosis. These substances aren't inherently harmful, but can be dangerous if you are exposed to large amounts. However, how you consume them matters. For example, eating tiny amounts on the surface of a cake is very different to inhaling a concentrated cloud of fine powder. This is because your lungs don't process particles in the same way as your digestive system. Fine particles can travel deep into your airways, where your body then absorbs them. These particles may irritate lung tissue or trigger inflammation in both small and large airways. They may also block airways and reduce oxygen intake. This can cause persistent coughing, wheezing, and shortness of breath. If you have any of these symptoms or notice your lips turning blue, visit the emergency department immediately. Some cake decorating products are labelled non-toxic rather than edible. You might assume these terms are interchangeable, but they are not. In the recent Queensland case, the metallic cake dust was reportedly labelled non-toxic and intended only for use on removable parts of cakes. However, it was sold next to other edible cake decorating products. Unfortunately, this is not the first time such dusts have put people's health at risk. Between 2018 and 2019, United States health authorities investigated multiple poisonings linked to metallic luster dust cake decorations. These products contained high levels of metals, including copper and zinc. The child from Queensland inhaled cake dust that also contained these metals. Are they more harmful to kids? Yes. This is because children have much smaller airways than adults, which can become blocked or irritated more easily. They also breathe more quickly relative to their body size, meaning they may inhale more potentially toxic substances at a time. Children are often drawn to these metallic-looking cake products because they appear to be sparkly. They are also more likely to accidentally inhale cake dusts. For example, while helping decorate cakes or blowing out candles. In the Queensland case, the child inhaled about one tablespoon of gold cake dust before he started coughing, became unresponsive, and ultimately spent days in an induced coma. It's likely the inhaled dust entered the boy's lungs where it blocked his airways. This case shows the importance of keeping toddlers away from anything they could swallow or that may settle in their lungs. It also underscores the need for more research and tighter regulation. Research should focus on what metals, pigments, and fine particles are actually in cake decorating products. Companies must make labels clearer and more comprehensive, adding warnings such as avoid inhalation or keep away from children, if appropriate. Regulators should also consider how these products are marketed and sold, particularly if they are commonly used around children. So, can I still use these products? Parents and keen bakers can still use cake decorating products safely by taking some simple precautions. Check the label. Always check the label on any cake decorating products to ensure the product is edible and intended for food-related use. Avoid imports. Some imported products may not meet local food safety standards, meaning their labels may be unclear or inaccurate, and it's best to avoid buying products sold through overseas online marketplaces, as they are generally less regulated. Use and store them with care. When using cake decorating products, you should always follow the directions for use and only apply small amounts in well-ventilated areas. It's best to keep them away from children, especially if they have allergies or lung conditions such as asthma or cystic fibrosis. Remember to close or secure any open products and store them where young children won't reach them. And that's the article there read from the Conversation. It's titled, Is It Safe to Use Cake Decorating Dusts and Dyes? Two experts explain. The experts, William Alexander Donald and Deborah Yates from the University of New South Wales in Sydney. The article published May the 20th, 2026 from The Conversation.
1: Oh, when your toe bone connected to your foot bone connected to your heel bone connected to your ankle bone.
0: A Channel 9 news article, Irish tradie issues warning to expats after shock diagnosis. This is by Emily McPherson, dated 24th of May. An Irish carpenter living in Sydney has shared a health warning for other expats after he was diagnosed with a deadly skin cancer. Noel Quinn told 9.com.au he came to Australia from Ireland 2.5 years ago on a working holiday visa, keen for a new experience. He has since been sponsored by his employer for a skilled visa and was hoping to be granted permanent residency in Australia. However, last month, Quinn received some devastating news which threw all of his plans out the window. Quinn was diagnosed with an aggressive melanoma, with doctors believing the skin cancer was triggered by his high exposure to UV in Australia. The tradie said the diagnosis came as a terrible shock, as there were no suspicious moles to alert him to the cancer. I didn't have any marks on my skin or anything, he said. I went to bed one night, and when I woke up, I couldn't move my leg. Alarmed, Quinn went to the doctor, who ordered some scans and tests. The scans detected a tumour on Quinn's brain, which was later confirmed as a BRAF, BRAF-positive melanoma. Cancerous growths were also found on Quinn's kidney and tailbone. Although most melanomas appear as a distinct mole or spot, in rare cases there can be no outward marking on the skin at all. One Australian study published in the National Library of Medicine in 2018 found around 3.2% of all melanomas have no known primary site. There are also some melanomas called amelanotic melanomas, which don't have any pigment and do not appear dark. These lesions may be pink, red, or flesh-toned. Doctors told Quinn the growing tumour on the left side of his brain was pressing down on his nerves and blocking the signals that allowed him to use his left leg. Quinn said he was not aware that Australia had among the highest levels of UV radiation in the world. However, he said he had been reasonably careful about his sun exposure during his time here. "I always cover myself up with clothes and sunscreen. I wasn't even at the beach much. I prefer to go camping," he said. It was perhaps his fair Irish skin that had left him vulnerable, Quinn said. He urged all expats and Australians to be careful in the sun. "You've just got to look after yourself and cover up and wear sunscreen," he said. Quinn has already undergone one round of radiation and has since regained the use of his left leg. He is now receiving immunotherapy with the medication targeted to his specific cancer mutation. As a temporary resident, Quinn is not eligible for Medicare, and each cycle of immunotherapy can cost up to $15,000. Quinn's sister and friend have started a GoFundMe, which has already raised more than $50,000 towards his treatment costs. That's the article from Channel 9 News, and it's dated 24th of May. It's by Emily McPherson. "Irish tradie issues warning to expats after shock diagnosis." You're listening to Health Matters for the Radio Reading Network of Australia. I'm Maxine Makaroff. This article from The Age: "It's the most common women's endocrine disorder in the world. Why has an Aussie doctor just changed its name?" The article by Bronte Gosling and Kate Orbison, and this was updated 15th of May 2026. The article first published September 24, 2025. Unwanted hair growth, mood swings, acne, weight gain or difficulty losing weight, and irregular or absent periods are all signs that someone is going through puberty. But for 1 in 8 women globally, for Indigenous Australian women, that increases to 1 in 6, these are only some of the symptoms that follow them well into adulthood, costing them time, money, work, relationships, and their sanity. They are hallmarks of polyendocrine metabolic ovarian syndrome, PMOS, a complex hormonal condition that was formerly known as polycystic ovary syndrome. Australian endocrinologist and a world-leading PMOS expert, and that refers to polyendocrine metabolic ovarian syndrome, the expert Professor Helena Teed AM announced the name change at the 8th European Congress of Endocrinology in Prague on Tuesday. "Make no mistake, this is a landmark moment that will lead to desperately needed worldwide advancements in clinical practice and research," says Teed. "Delayed diagnosis can hinder the chances of those affected by PMOS to grow their family, but much about the endocrine disorder and its broad spectrum of symptoms is a mystery to many health professionals. PMOS can mimic other conditions and increase the risk of those affected of developing further health problems, including endometrial cancer and diabetes. What was also causing confusion was its former name, which, after 14 years of research and 22,000 survey responses, has now been officially changed. Polycystic ovary syndrome evokes images of ovaries covered in cysts. But cysts and even ovaries aren't the primary issue when it comes to PMOS, says Teed. Once again, the PMOS refers to polyendocrine metabolic ovarian syndrome. New research co-authored by Teed and published in The Lancet on Tuesday found women with PMOS do not have a higher rate of abnormal ovarian cysts compared to those without PMOS. "The diverse features of the condition were often unappreciated," says Teed. It was heartbreaking to see the delayed diagnosis, limited awareness, and inadequate care afforded those affected by this neglected condition. PMOS is a hormonal imbalance that affects multiple hormones and organs. And while the ovaries contribute to this imbalance, the disrupted ovulation cycle triggers excess androgen production, including testosterone. PMOS is a broader endocrine condition. The ovarian cysts many associate with PMOS aren't ovarian cysts at all. They are eggs or follicles that have stopped growing. It is often mistaken for a gynecological issue because of its misleading and confusing name, and medical students get a total of about 2 hours of PMOS education, Teed previously told This Masthead. Most of our health professionals are behind in terms of their training initially, said Teed. Dietitians do not receive education on PMOS, and neither do nurses and psychologists and others who need to interact with PMOS patients. It's not just renaming, it's reclassifying the condition. Social media is replete with supplement shillers and wellness influencers that erroneously claim to have the cure in the form of vitamin cocktails, magic drinks, and miracle diets. This misinformation is quite distressing to Teed. As director of the Monash Centre for Health Research and Implementation in Melbourne, Teed led the development of international evidence-based clinical guidelines for PCOS, now PMOS, a condition that is significantly more common than previously thought. The World Health Organization estimates up to 70% of women with PMOS remain undiagnosed across the globe. We're seeing miracle diet claims. There is none. Supplements abound, yet unfortunately, there is no evidence that any of them make a clinical difference in PMOS, she said. Like many women's health conditions, there is a plethora of influencers and those who wish to promote their own products for personal or commercial gain. Teed often sees women left confused and frustrated by delays in diagnosis, who have felt unsupported by their medical care. Vulnerable, they turn to social media for advice on how to treat the chronic condition and find content creators criticizing evidence-based treatments. People are walking away from effective treatments, says Teed, for ineffective substitutes that are expensive and don't work. One reason for a global movement of women moving away from hormonal therapy is the growing evidence of an association with the side effects of hormonal contraception, most commonly low mood, for a minority of women. Their experiences should be taken seriously by healthcare professionals who can work with them to find evidence-based alternatives. For those who may feel scared of trying hormone treatment because of what they have seen online, Teed stresses that evidence shows mood improves for people with PMOS when oral combined contraceptive pills are used to treat symptoms. The exact cause of PMOS is a mystery. What we do know is that PMOS is an underlying genetic disease influenced by the hormone environment in the uterus and lifestyle factors before birth. The most up-to-date research suggests the significant increase in PMOS prevalence is linked to the complex interplay of a person's genetic predisposition with societal shifts toward ultra-processed foods and sedentary habits. Air pollution and chemicals found in cosmetics, cleaning products, and pesticides can be endocrine disruptors, which can affect hormones. Before the anti-inflammatory diet, there was protein maxing and fiber maxing, all trends that in isolation appear harmless. How could ensuring you're getting an

243,500 videos under it, and Instagram, where posts under PCOS diet advertise the low GI diet, lambast any ingestion of sugar, and swear by 30 grams of protein at breakfast. Promise to be the silver bullet that heals PMOS. This is where it gets complicated. One of the first line approaches to managing PMOS is definitely lifestyle intervention, says Associate Professor Teresa Larkin of the University of Wollongong's Graduate School of Medicine. Weight management can be a problem for people with PMOS. Symptoms of the condition can manifest due to weight gain and vice versa. Most people with PMOS have insulin resistance, which can trigger weight gain. The pancreas tries to alleviate insulin resistance by producing more insulin, which can disrupt ovarian function and increase androgens. So the vicious cycle continues. Larkin says increasing the protein load at breakfast primes the cells of the pancreas, so then they're not overreacting when there's glucose coming into the bloodstream later. 30 grams of protein is a good amount. The more protein you eat, especially if that's in place of extra carbohydrates, means that overall we're getting proportionally less glucose in comparison to protein and even fat coming to the bloodstream, says Larkin. That means a smaller insulin spike. In addition to high protein, Larkin says a high fiber, low sugar, and low fat diet increases gut bacteria diversity linked to lower inflammation and lower insulin resistance. But the problem with content creators fixating on diet alone, says Teed, is that it's setting people up to fail. This is not a personal behavioural problem. This is not a lack of discipline. This is not individuals failing to have a healthy lifestyle. There is no secret diet, and anyone who sells you one and charges you money is ripping you off. A healthy lifestyle, including healthy diet and exercise, is really critical for managing PMOS, she says. But it is no cure, and what works for one person may not work for others. Many patients will need medications such as metformin, hormonal contraception or GLP-1 receptor agonists, think Ozempic and Wegovy, to help manage their hormone imbalances. Cosmetic treatments such as laser hair removal can also help with excess hair growth and quality of life. Treatment needs to be individualised so that it's sustainable for that individual, says University of Melbourne Professor of Endocrinology, Ada Chung, who is also an endocrinologist. If someone hates protein, it's not going to be sustainable to make them eat 30 grams of protein in the morning. What complicates matters further is when beautiful people bury misinformation about reversing PMOS naturally within cherry-picked health advice. One sentence in a YouTube short or slide in a TikTok video or Instagram gallery may laud the benefits of high-protein breakfasts and the next recommend beauty supplements that target root causes as a quick fix. If you click on the content creator's profile, there is often an affiliate link to sites that sell natural hormone, balanced drinks and supplements, which earn the creator a commission when desperate viewers click through, hoping to avoid synthetic hormone treatments such as the combined contraceptive pill. In a statement, a spokesperson for TikTok said the platform does not allow harmful health misinformation and proactively removes such content in line with its community guidelines. If anyone sees a video or account they believe shouldn't be on TikTok, they can report it in-app, the spokesperson said. Of the 7 videos about PMOS flagged with TikTok in September by this masthead, only one has been removed. It's understood that YouTube does not allow harmful medical misinformation that contradicts the guidance from local health authorities
on specific health conditions and

0: substances. Meta, owner of Instagram, did not respond to requests for comment from this masthead. The Australian Competition and Consumer Commission and the Therapeutic Goods Administration can take legal action against anyone who breaches their advertising codes. For instance, the TGA prohibits paid testimonials and misleading claims for prescription medicines and unregistered goods. But so much of this misleading PMOS content is not explicitly paid advertising, and frankly, the sheer volume of content makes policing bad actors an impossible task. Teed is not against complementary therapies, but she takes particular issues with wellness influencers who stand to gain commercially from the supplements they recommend in place of treatments that have credible evidence to support their effectiveness. On social media, you get this, no, it's toxic, no, it causes all these problems, take berberine. So you're not only saying take something that's not proven to be effective, but you're actually saying don't take something we know works for the majority. Not everybody, but for the majority, she says. Chung says the pill is not for everybody, and if people are getting side effects, there are alternatives. It depends on what the individual goals are, but people should keep advocating for themselves and asking their health professional. Teed says there is no credible evidence that confirms fan favourite supplements, L-theanine, berberine and inositol, are effective therapies for PMOS. Chung agrees there is zero evidence that any of those supplements target the root causes. In fact, we don't know the root causes of PMOS. Other common recommendations from content creators to combat PMOS, read lose weight, include omega-3 fatty acids, bone broth, celery juice, and peppermint and spearmint tea. While these contain beneficial anti-inflammatory properties, Larkin says your gut microbiota is better off when you get them from food. You're just not going to be able to ever have enough of them to actually have any effect in terms of weight loss, says Larkin. Teed recommends seeking information about PMOS from reputable sources, such as Better Health Channel, the PCOS Awareness Association, or the Ask PCOS app, which Teed helped develop and does not financially benefit from its use. Let's empower people to understand the condition, make decisions that suit their life, says Teed, and get the simpler and cheaper treatment earlier. And that is the article from The Age, entitled, It's the Most Common Women's Endocrine Disorder in the World. Why Has an Aussie Doctor Just Changed Its Name? Just to recap, polycystic ovary syndrome is now called polyendocrine metabolic ovarian syndrome, PMOS. The article there is dated 15th of May 2026. It's an update from a first published article, September 24, 2025, authored by Bronte Gosling and Kate Abousin. That's our health matters. Thanks for joining me, Maxine Makaroff. And if you have any health questions or concerns, always consult with your health professional. Look forward to your company next time for more Health Matters, because health matters.
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5: You've been through it, the betrayal, the loss, the decision you'd give anything to undo. And somehow, even years later, the memory still stings. But what if God never intended for you to stay in that place of pain? What if the very wound that broke you was meant to lead to something worth celebrating? Hi, I'm Clayton Bjelland, and today on Insight for Living, Chuck Swindoll describes how God specializes in turning the worst chapters of our lives into the most meaningful ones. In his continuing study of Esther, Chuck titled today's message, After the Ache, Celebrate.
6: Most Christians seem to handle pain better than pleasure. For some twisted and strange reason, we seem to do better with hard days than with easy days, with tough times, rather than times of relief and celebration and leisure. I'm sure our critics would tell us that it is because of our consuming guilt. We simply cannot seem to reward ourselves for good times. Hard days and tough times we seem to handle well. Stress and anxiety we not only experience, we tend to excuse. Times of reward, times of relief. If we're honest with ourselves, we tend to keep those times to ourselves. Because even though we may be among the few who can handle them, many of our friends cannot. We tend to weep with those who weep much more easily than rejoice with those who rejoice, don't we? Most folks I know who take a two-week vacation tell me that it takes about a week to begin to enjoy it. Often because we're so wound up, we don't relax, and sometimes it's because we have to take that long a time to give ourselves permission to enjoy the rewards of a long year of work well done. Deep within our minds, there is sort of a bad news mentality. Have you noticed that about yourself? If someone says to you at church on a given Sunday, you know, I want to talk to you before long about something that's been on my mind for quite some time. Usually, it's not a thought in your mind that says, oh, I'm sure he wants to tell me something real good. Often, you find yourself saying, why don't you just tell me now so I don't have to worry about it for the next period of time. Or if someone says, I've written you a letter, you'll get it in a day or two. You go, oh, no. Rather than a letter of affirmation, we expect confrontation. Why are we like that? One author writes, the highest and most desirable state of the soul is to praise God in celebration for being alive. Without perks, our lives are easily lost in the world of money, machines, anxiety, or inertia. Our poor, splendid souls, how they fight for food. They have forgotten how to request the little perks. Our hurried, stressful, busy lives are unquestionably the most dangerous enemy of celebrating life itself. Somehow, we must learn how to achieve momentary slowdowns and request from God a heightened awareness of the conception that life is a happy thing, a festival to be enjoyed rather than a drudgery to be endured. Life is full of perks if we train ourselves to perceive them. As someone has said, 1,000 tiny things from which one can weave a bright necklace of little pleasures for one's life. Say, when is the last time you would weave together a bright necklace from the little pleasures of life? Take Christmas, for instance. Some of you say, yeah, take Christmas. That would be a relief. I believe that if our focus were right and if our attitude were right, not only would we enjoy the celebration of the day itself, we could even enjoy the busy times that lead up to it. You know, there are songs to sing. There are smells to smell at Christmas time. There are sounds to hear we'll hear no other time of the year. My son was the other day saying to me, our youngest son said, I don't mind the crowds. He said, these people that get all their stuff bought in September and October, they miss all the fun of the crowds. I thought, that is a terrific attitude. What a great response. I heard a terrific story the other day of a hassled shopper who came into a busy department store and wormed her way to the
7: to the cosmetic counter, and there was a busy sales lady gift wrapping one gift and waiting on two other ladies, and the gal looking for something said rather hurriedly to the sales lady, "Say, do you still have Elizabeth Taylor's passion?" And the sales lady said, "If I did, honey, would I be working here?" How great it is to hear you laugh. How wonderful it is that God has given us joy rather than a life full of mourning, tears, and sadness. I thought a lot about why we're like that. Why is it that we can even turn Christmas into a time of dread? I think I know. I believe our focus is more on the past than on the future. And being negative by nature, being bad news people by habit, we tend to pick out of the past the things that make us sigh and let them bleed into the present so that they color and stain our everyday. When I look back into the past, and when you look back into the past, the things that make us sigh are four in number: people, events, circumstances, and decisions. There were people that we wronged. There were people who wronged us. There were occasions where conversations were held and we feel badly about what we said, or we are hurt within when we remember and how we've recorded them, of the things that were said by those individuals. And because of the past and the sadness connected with wrong relationships or unhappy, unfulfilling, unproductive relationships, our present is marred because of people of the past. It was the same in the days of Esther. As the Jews look back, I'm sure many of them would say, "It's Haman I remember. It's Haman's henchmen. It's Haman's sons. It's Haman's followers. How miserable they have made our lives," if they chose to do that, and they would sigh. Looking back into the past at people who have made life miserable for us, who wouldn't sigh? Then there are events. When we look back, we don't remember the times of celebration, the great birthday parties, the fun things we attended, the joys of an evening around a fireplace, the pleasures of family together. You know what we remember? We remember earthquakes. Isn't it strange? Even the newspaper brings up anniversaries for earthquakes. I've never been able to understand. 3 years ago today, we had a 5.6 shaker. I thought, so what? Who needs to remember it was 3 years ago today? Forget it. We live through it. We'll be able to go on beyond it. But if we're not careful, the events of our lives that are negative will stick. It would be true in the days of Esther, and they would sigh. The day the king wrote the edict, the day Haman handed it out, the day the couriers came to our province and announced, "The Jews will die on the 13th of Adar, and don't you forget it." What a horrible event. And if they lived in the light of that event, their whole life would be negative, down, sad, and sorrowful. Then there are circumstances, conversations, difficult jams, situations we found ourselves in, relational barriers. It could be true in Esther's day, and it would be true in our day, and we would sigh. Perhaps the worst of the four would be decisions. There isn't a person listening to me right now who hasn't made wrong decisions, who hasn't made a foolish decision, who hasn't gone too far or not far enough, who didn't step out on faith, or who called it faith and it wasn't faith. It was presumption. And you look back now through the perspective of the past number of years, and you see it as a wrong decision, or at least a weak one. And we're all hung up in today because we are snagged on the people and events and circumstances and the decisions of the past, none of which we can change. None. But the enemy of our souls continues to announce to us failures, wrongs, disappointments, disasters, calamities. And we try to put our lives together in this long tunnel called the present. We can't do it. Let me show you something from the book of Philippians, chapter 3, before we turn back to the ancient scroll of Esther yet again. And let me show you 14 words from the New Testament that can make a difference. These are words that I call the secret of celebrating life. How do I do it? What does it require? This isn't that complicated, but it will require some mental discipline. I'm looking at Philippians 3, 13 and 14. And there isn't a person listening right now who couldn't do better by applying what I'm going to read. In the middle of verse 13, we read, "Forgetting what lies behind and reaching forward to what lies ahead, I press on." There they are. Most of your counting, just make sure there are 14. When you finish that, please underline the words, "Forgetting what lies behind," look closely, that's only part of it, "reaching forward to what lies ahead, I press on." You know what that kind of philosophy will do to your whole life? It will turn you into a celebrant. You will find that you mourn and sigh less, and you laugh at life with God by your side more. Turn from Philippians 3 back to Esther chapter 3. Will you do that? By now, your Bible probably opens automatically to this old book that had gathered so much dust over the years. By now, you remember the story of the book, how the plot thickened, how disaster seemed to be written across every Jewish life, how doom was spelled so clearly, so eloquently, and how God changed the events to turn wrong into right. I'm reading from Esther 3, locate verse 6, and let's begin about the middle of the verse. 3:6. "Therefore Haman sought to destroy all the Jews, the people of Mordecai, who were throughout the whole kingdom of Ahasuerus. In the first month, which is the month Nisan, in the 12th year of King Ahasuerus," now circle this next word, "Pur," that is, the lot, "was cast before Haman from day to day, from month to month, until the 12th month," that is, the month Adar. Sounds a little bit vague, a little oblique. Let me explain. You may recall when Haman was trying to decide when to carry out his plot to exterminate the Jews, he relied on an ancient custom of casting lots. A lot was called in those days Pur, P-U-R. And in the casting of the lots, in some strange manner, as a result of continuing the process, he came upon a date, the 13th of Adar. What interests me is not only the date, but the name of the lot, Pur. Let's take a little excursion in linguistics, and let me help you with this. In English, we pluralize a word by adding S or ES most often. In Hebrew and its sister language Aramaic, a singular term is turned into plural by adding IM. The English word for angel is cherub. The Hebrew plural for cherub is not cherubs, but cherubim. Seraph is another kind of angel, and the plural for seraph is not seraphs, but seraphim. The god Baal is sometime proliferated through the Old Testament in multiple forms, and that's called not Baals, but Baalim, Baalim for plural. So if we were to pluralize Pur and make the lot represent lots, plural, it would be Purim, Purim. He decided that there would be the final death knell on the Jews on a certain day. Locate verse 13 of this third chapter. "Letters were sent by couriers to all the king's provinces to destroy, to kill, to annihilate all the Jews, both young and old, women and children, in one day, the 13th day of the 12th month," the month Adar, "to seize their possession as plunder." What is interesting, and you know the story now, is that between the third and the ninth chapter, the tables were turned. Haman was captured in all of his antisemitism and murder, and the queen's heart won the king's mind, and the king made the decision not only to kill Haman, but to wipe the slate clean and to remove the dread of the Jews from the Jews. And so this day of the 13th of Adar, which is their last month of the year, was turned from mourning and sadness to a time of celebration. As a matter of fact, when you turn to chapter 9, turn please, you'll discover that on the 13th of Adar, they, rather than being killed, turned tables on their enemies and annihilated many of them. Verse 16, chapter 9, the rest of the Jews who were in the king's provinces assembled to defend their lives and rid themselves of their enemies and killed 75,000 of those who hated them, but they did not lay their hands on the plunder. This was done, look at this, on the very day they were originally to have died. And in honor of this remarkable switch of events, they declared a day of celebration, which you anticipate was named Purim, or the Feast of Purim, as we call it today. And to this day, it is still celebrated by the Jews. To this day, what was once going to be their death turned and became their future, their celebration. Vance Havner, the evangelist, wrote a little book entitled, It Is Toward Evening. And in it, he tells the unforgettable story of a little town in Alabama that made its living raising cotton. One year, as the cotton was growing and it appeboard to be a bumper crop, the boll weevil invaded, devastated the crop, and destroyed the economy of that little town in Alabama. Farmers, however, are an ingenious lot, and they were determined not to just simply sit back and move into the poorhouse. One of the farmers got the idea of planting peanuts instead. Boll weevils don't like peanuts. And another decided to plant yet another produce, and others still others. And before long, bumper crops of these began to bring the economy back to what later came to be known as Enterprise, Alabama. I think that's significant. And do you know what they did? Well, they erected a monument to the boll weevil. It's there to this day. Vance Havner writes, all things work together for good to the Christian, even our boll weevil experiences. Sometimes we settle into a humdrum routine as monotonous as growing cotton year after year. Then God sends the boll weevil. He jolts us out of our groove, and we must find new ways to live. Financial reverses, great bereavement, physical infirmity, loss of position. How many have been driven by trouble to be better husbandmen and to bring forth far finer fruit from their souls? The best thing that ever happened to some of us was the coming of our boll weevil. Without that, we might still have been a cotton sharecropper. I'm speaking to people today, all of whom could raise up your own monument to the boll weevil. It invaded your life. It took your joy. It had the audacity to come without invitation and probably by surprise. And it devastated your faith at the time. You were cut down to size. The lot was cast. But your problem is you haven't yet built your monument. You haven't established Purim, your feasting. You're still living in the sigh and the pain of all the sadness that comes over you when you remember the brokenness. That's what this is about. This isn't a story about some ancient feast, not just that. It is that, but it's so much more. God has given us His Word not to teach us dates and Hebrew words. He's given us His Word to reconstruct our lives, to build monuments where we once wept and bled and some died, where lives were hurt and hearts were hardened and we were devastated. But forgetting that which lies behind and moving toward that which lies ahead, this is the way to press on. Don't just forget the past. Don't just, with the passing of your hand, say, oh yeah, it was awful. Build a monument. Celebrate the feast. Pass along the lessons that led to the maturity and the changes that were so essential in your life and so different from when you were just a cotton sharecropper. But I read verses 17, 18, and 19. I read about a people who decided, let's name this day a day for a holiday. Let's call it Purim, which could be translated, in your face, Haman, or something like that. Here's to you, Haman. Here's to our God. Look at 17. It's wonderful. All this annihilation of the enemies was done on the 13th day of the month Adar, and on the 14th day, they rested, of course. They made it a day of feasting and rejoicing. How appropriate. The Jews who were in Susa assembled on the 13th and the 14th day of the same month. They rested on the 15th day. Took them a little longer to kill their enemies. And they made it a day of feasting and rejoicing. How appropriate. How good. Therefore, the Jews of the rural areas who live in the rural towns make the 14th day of the month Adar a holiday for rejoicing and feasting and sending portions of food to one another. One of the early Christmas times. They wrap up gifts and send them to friends, especially to the poor.

0: What a picture. A people who should have been buried instead through a party. And not just any party, feasting, rejoicing, gifts to neighbours, gifts to the poor. The title of today's message is After the Ache, Celebrate. Chuck.
1: I've been reading the Bible my entire life, and I mean that literally. From childhood until now, through seminary, through decades of preaching, through every season life has thrown at me, I have never once opened my Bible and walked away empty. Not once. You know why? Because this book is inexhaustible. There is always more, always deeper, always something that stops you cold and makes you whisper, "I never saw that before." But here's another important fact. The Bible is not simply a collection of wise writings randomly sorted into a thick, ancient volume. That misses the whole point. Completely. Every book, from Genesis to Revelation, is telling one story. One magnificent, unfolding, breathtaking story. And at the center of that story is a person. Jesus Christ. His life, his death, his resurrection. The thread of the cross is woven through the entire tapestry of Scripture. Pull that thread and everything unravels. Keep it intact. And suddenly it all makes sense. And it all boils down to 3 days. 3 days that changed everything. The death of Jesus on the cross, bearing the full weight of human sin. His burial, silent, sealed, finished. And then the third day, empty tomb, folded grave clothes. He is not here. He is risen. That's it. That's the whole story. That's the cross we proclaim. And that is the beating heart of Insight for Living. Every program, every resource, every message we send into the world exists to tell that story to every ear willing to hear it. The world is waiting. It matters more than you know.
0: Thanks, Chuck. As Christians, we are caretakers of God's story. And today, we're inviting you to join Chuck Swindoll and the entire team at Insight for Living Australia on this sacred responsibility to proclaim the cross. 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Trying hard to suppress a bad memory? I'm Clayton Bjellin, and Chuck Swindoll describes how to transform your worst moments into memorable ones. That's Friday on Insight for Living.

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5: Paddle to the Amazon, the ultimate 12,000-mile canoe venture by Don Starkel. This book is narrated by multiple narrators. At first I thought submarine, but a loud hiss and whoosh quickly told us it was a whale. "Get us out of here," screamed Dana, and we angled away from it, fearing it might dive and surface beneath us, or approach us out of mere curiosity. But it quickly submerged and we didn't see it again. For 5 hours we fought the waves until I was sure we'd never see dawn. But now, off to our right, I detected the faintest glimmer of light. I thanked God. As the sky brightened, we were shocked to realise that we were only 2 miles offshore. All along I'd imagined we were at least 5 miles out. The treadmill of waves had kept us penned against the coast. All I wanted now was solid ground beneath me. As we paddled within a mile of the coast, however, we could see the waves battering the high red cliffs as powerfully as ever. At this stage, I didn't care. I wanted off the seas, whether we crashed or not. "Pick your spot," I shouted to Dana. "We'll get killed in there," he shouted back, and before I could say another word, he had seized the initiative and had virtually ordered me to head further down the coast. For 15 minutes we sat arguing our course, when suddenly Dana shouted, "Estrella, there it is, Puerto Estrella!" In the distance we could see a few faint shapes on the horizon. 2 hours later, with the waves building, we paddled into a large wind-protected bay, surrounded by cliffs, on top of which sat the houses of Puerto Estrella. In no time we were besieged by townspeople, several of whom offered us drinks and fruit. None of them believed we'd come from 13 hours at sea. We barely believed it ourselves. As we sat by the canoe in a stupor, Dana looked at me and said softly, "When we reach Venezuela, I'm going to cry. I'm just going to sit there and cry." For myself, I could have broken into tears on the spot. The tension has all but overwhelmed us. It's difficult to believe that neither of us has cracked. I've come to expect perseverance from myself, but for Dana the demands are new, and there's little I can say that adequately conveys my admiration for him. Very few older, stronger men could have borne up as well. I'm particularly proud of the leadership role Dana's assumed. He plans our days in advance, chooses landing and launching sites, sorts out various paddling problems, reads the maps and issues responsible commands at sea. Without his constant, watchful concern for our well-being and safety, we probably would not be alive. I often think that without his guitar, he couldn't have held up. On many occasions, it's been his only sanctuary from the madness. Within an hour of arriving, we were fast asleep in the shade of an old wooden barge that was rotting on the beach. When we awakened in the early afternoon, I looked at our maps and realised that last night was a historic occasion in more ways than one. Somewhere on the seas in the darkness, we surpassed the record for the longest canoe trip ever. We have now come 7,557 miles. August the 15th, Parayumaru, Colombia. I can only explain our decision to go back on the sea last night by saying that we were desperate to conquer this last stretch of Colombia and couldn't do it while the wind was up during the day. We ate a mighty supper of spaghetti, peas and watermelon, lingering over every bite, and set off. The moon was full, and for the first couple of hours on the water, we slid along through ideal conditions. Our problem was that we'd had only 3 hours sleep during the day. Before long, our eyelids and paddles began to droop. By the time we'd gone 10 miles, we were paddling in our sleep, drifting away for a minute or more at a time before snapping back to consciousness. By 2 a.m, my periods of sleep were ablaze with hallucinations. Palm trees, cars, massive logs, walls, sailing ships. I'd be barely beyond consciousness when an explosion of white light would occur. Out of nowhere, an enormous sailing schooner would be racing at me from just a few yards away, or the canoe would be about to strike a brick wall or a stand of palms. I'd be jolted awake, trying desperately to steer away from an obvious collision, or I'd jam my paddle in the water in an attempt to stop the canoe altogether. Dana, too, was having queer visions, a snarling pirate face, mountains, objects from our canoe, a brilliant sunset. At one point, dangling before his face, he saw the 1 gallon food container in which we keep our rice. Time and again, he was awakened in terror by the grinning face of a pirate. At one point, he screamed out in shock. Fortunately, the seas were kind as we paddled and slept and hallucinated. After dawn, we paddled 10 miles, fully awake, and at 9 a.m. glided ashore on a gentle desert beach. Except for our hallucinations, neither of us had any recollections of our first 30 miles at sea. In 3 nights of paddling, we've advanced over 100 miles on a total of 8 hours' sleep. It is now nearly 10 a.m, August the 15th, and, as friendly little Guayira kids wander around our campsite, I can no longer hold my pen to keep writing. My weary eyes are now focused on the words, La Manos de Dios, number 1, the name of a tiny boat in Orellana's colours that attracted us to this site. The Hand of God, number 1. We are truly only here by the hand of God. Venezuelan Feast and Famine. August the 16th, 20 miles into Venezuela. This morning at about 9 o'clock, we pushed across the border into Venezuela. Notwithstanding my respect for the wild seas of the past few weeks, I can only agree with Papillon's assessment of the country we've just survived. From what I've seen of Colombia and Colombians, the sea is a joke. You'd think that crossing the border would be an occasion for jubilance, and I, at least, am ecstatic to be where we are. Dana, however, is irritable beyond belief. This afternoon, I asked him the spelling of Adriana, the name of a ship we'd seen wrecked in the shallows near the border. He spelled it out rather quickly, and I had to ask him again, then again, as I couldn't hear him very well, and wanted to make sure I had the spelling right. He seemed to think I was baiting him, and suddenly he picked up our plastic map container and swatted me across the face with it, roughing up my cheek and gashing my nose. He then took off down the beach like a jackrabbit, and I was left boiling in frustration. I only wish that I, too, could blow off steam as directly and effectively. This evening, as we lay on the beach, we had a bit of a chat about the bad feelings, and it turned out he'd been annoyed at me all day over my insistence on paddling so close to the various punters with their surf and rocks. I'm only trying to save a few hundred yards here and there, but he seems to think I'm deliberately trying to irritate him. We made up tentatively before going to sleep, and I've resolved to be more responsive to his wishes and advice. As we drifted off, the full moon shone above us, and a light breeze cooled our wounds. August the 22nd, Punta Cana, Venezuela. We thought we'd had it with guns and arrests, but on the 19th, our fourth day across the border, we got a pretty good dose of Colombia revisited. At about 11 a.m, a motorboat with 7 male passengers closed in behind us. 2 of the men were wearing khaki pants, and as their boat pulled alongside us, one of the two, a fat little porker with an ugly scowl, produced a rifle and ordered us brusquely to shore. Incensed by his rudeness, I shouted, "Why?" And right away, the roar of his gun shook the air. A shell cleared my head by what couldn't have been more than 2 feet. Another gun now appeared, and we were quickly on our way to shore, where 5 of the men picked up the canoe and carried it 30 feet onto the beach. When I complained that we had Venezuelan visas, we couldn't get to them at the moment, Fatso quickly fired 2 more rounds over my head. "For God's sake, Dad," yelled Dana, "listen to the guy, don't argue with him." We had obviously been taken for dope smugglers from Colombia and were ordered into the seatless back compartment of an old Mercedes-Benz that was parked on the beach. We sat like convicts on the metal floor as the 2 soldiers drove us recklessly towards Paraguapoa, which we'd passed on the coast about 10 miles back. Just before noon, we rattled through the gates of a large military base whose sign read, "Armadas de Cooperación, Destacamento, No. 30, Cuarto Compañía." For 4 hours, we were left sitting outside in the high desert sun. No water, no shade, no food. From time to time, soldiers came up and grilled us with hostile questions. It was soon apparent that we were wasting our time trying to make them understand who we were. When we told them we'd come from Canada, they seemed to think we were making fun of them. Our documents meant nothing to them. It was as if they were assumed to be fake. The worst of it at this stage was that we hadn't eaten in 20 hours. We were also getting increasingly worried about the canoe, which was supposedly now being guarded by the 2 guys who had arrested us. We sat, we paced, we sweated, we sat some more. What was doubly frustrating was that this had been the best paddling day we'd had in a week or more of high winds and waves. And here we were, frying in a desert army compound. In the mid-afternoon, a 3-star officer showed up and asked us a few silly questions. An hour later, our documents were returned to us, and we were told we were free to go. Free to walk 10 miles back down the beach. I raised a stink, and the officer who'd questioned us ordered a soldier to flag down a passing vehicle for us. We arrived back to find Fat Boy sitting on our canoe, with our 2 machetes in his hands, clanging the blades together as if preparing to carve up a turkey. I walked directly toward him, just wild with rage. There were 6 fishermen standing around and a couple of sluggish military types. When I had claimed our machetes, I stepped back and, in my loudest, clearest Spanish, so that everyone would hear, told our captor, "You are the worst soldier and the lowest human being I have ever met." It took him about 6 seconds to pick up his rifle and blast another shot over my head. My first thought had been that he was going to kill me on the spot. "Shut up, Dad," cried Dana. "The guy's crazy." We checked the canoe and found that every one of our equipment boxes had been turned upside down. Then I noticed that Fatso had placed a nice, neat little plastic bag of our valuables behind the canoe, binoculars, camera, film, jewellery, so that he could have them for himself. I snatched up the bag and, unable to control myself, cursed him 1 last time. In a matter of minutes, we were back on the water. The rifle stayed silent. By way of contrast, we've met some very fine Venezuelans too. The other day, at Cuba, 3 little Guayura boys led me a mile or so back across the sand dunes to what they said was their water supply. But when we got there, I could see nothing but more sand. One of them fell to his knees and uncovered a wooden disc, which he removed, revealing a secret desert well, from which I was able to fill our big blue water container. I started back, stopping every so often to switch the heavy container from one hand to the other. The boys thought this was a big joke. Unable to stop giggling, one of them, who couldn't have weighed more than 70 pounds, ordered me to give him the container. He hoisted it to his shoulder, telling me that this was the way to carry water, and the 3 of them carried it the long mile back to the canoe. Another labour-saving lesson, out of the mouths of babes. That afternoon I found an old abandoned cayuca, from which I was able to pry a good-sized lump of caulking tar. I spread it across Orellana's weakening patches, and it partially staunched the leaks. I'll make stronger repairs in Caracas. The day before yesterday, we passed Bahia Tablazo, the entryway to the giant Lake Maracaibo, whose bed has for decades been one of the richest sources of Venezuelan oil. Although we couldn't see the lake in the distance to the south, I clearly remembered pictures in my school books during the 1940s showing hundreds of oil derricks pumping away on the surface of the shallow lake. On the shore of the nearby Isla de San Carlos, facing out to sea, we saw a lonely World War II cannon whose job it must have been to protect the oil fields. A great quantity of Venezuelan oil went into the Allied war effort. Paddle to the Amazon, the ultimate 12,000-mile canoe venture by Don Starkel. This book is narrated by multiple narrators. We're still pretty frazzled from Colombia, and Dana continues to go at me. One of the problems is our perpetual exhaustion, which leads nearly every day to some little mishap. Yesterday, I lost my concentration and allowed the front of the canoe to veer into a breaker that washed over our bow and drenched poor Dana. "What do you care if I get soaked?" he yelled, proceeding into a diatribe about how I couldn't care less about his welfare, etc., etc. On he went until, frustrated myself, I shouted, "Dry up and paddle!" Almost before I realised it, his paddle was winging towards me, glancing off my arm into the sea. This evening, he was on me about our poorly executed launch this morning and ended up giving me a sharp kick in the leg. It was my ridiculous idea to paddle to the Amazon and, until conditions improve for us, I won't be allowed to forget it. Dana is at least back at his guitar after several days away from it during our final stretch in Colombia. He's also celebrating a full year of freedom from his asthma medications. For 10 difficult years he tried to break the dependence, and now he seems to have done it. I remember the days years ago when he couldn't walk home from school without having to stop and sit on the curb for a while to catch his breath. One of our most uplifting recent experiences was the sight, this evening, of thousands of brown pelicans flying above us from the west and landing on the tidal flats down the coast. I've read that they're an endangered species. If it's true, we must have seen a pretty fair portion of the world's population tonight. For half an hour they came, an endless D-Day convoy of graceful flying boats. By counting them in groups of 100, we estimated that there were more than 20,000 of them, far more birds than either of us had ever seen in one place. For a while, the sight took our minds off the fact that we're running short of food. We did our last major shopping in Santa Marta 27 days ago. Tonight, we had to supplement our supper of rice and peas with the hearts of a couple of rotting onions I found washed up on shore. We still have our $40, which is taped in plastic beneath our centre thwart, where it won't be discovered by thieves. It should buy us a couple of weeks' worth of supplies, though not nearly enough to get us to Caracas, where we'll next be able to get money. Unlike the Colombians and Hondurans, the Venezuelan coastal dwellers have shown little interest in getting their hands on our food, what's left of it. We did wake up back at Cahua, however, to find several pigs and goats nuzzling around our supplies, presumably not to check our documents. August the 27th, on the Golfete de Coro, Venezuela. Since I last wrote, we've worked ourselves into a frightful situation. But to explain what has happened, I must first describe the section of coast we're on. Immediately to our east is the huge Peninsula de Paraguana, which thrusts into the Caribbean in the shape of a giant frying pan, the thin handle of which is attached to the Venezuelan mainland. The distance from the tip of the handle at the mainland to the end of the peninsula is perhaps 50 miles. To save the many miles it would have taken us to go around the peninsula, and to avoid having to brave the seas at the end of it, we decided to approach the narrowest section of the peninsula's handle, the Isthmus de Medanos, which is about 4 miles across, and portage it. To get to the isthmus, however, we had to come into the Golfete de Coro, a shallow bay that is perhaps 30 miles across and surrounded by vast, low-lying tidal flats. The Golfete has been our downfall. We'd no sooner entered it than the winds rose, sending the shallow water into a frenzy that has kept us storm-bound for 3 days now. Our water is down to 5 gallons, our food supplies have dropped to starvation level, and our resolve is just about gone. Before sitting down to write, I rooted through our food box, seeking any items we might have overlooked, but I could find only what we already knew was there. A few canned goods, some rice, and some powdered milk. For breakfast, we had half a bread roll each and a teaspoon of jam, which was all we had left of either item. An hour later, I took a stroll up the beach in search of food and found a dead fish that had washed up. It was well over a foot long and had lost its tail. I poked at it, and the meat seemed firm, so I cut it up and put it in our aluminium pot. I should imagine the ultra-salty water of the Golfete would keep a dead fish looking edible for a week or more. If we don't get out of here soon, we may have to take our chances and eat it. We'll boil it well and hold our noses. It's bound to be more exciting than last night's boiled rice and sugar. It's almost impossible to convey how isolated and desolate it is here, or how persistent the surf and winds are. Our camp is a pathetic little mud bar amid the endless swampy tidal flats that surround us. For miles around, there is simply no dry land. To keep the tides at bay, we've erected a 6-foot diameter ring dike of mud and sand around our sleeping spot. Yesterday, the surf was beginning.

0: pushed away. At this time of year, the sun is directly overhead. During the day, the heat, combined with the wind, quickly draws the moisture from our bodies. With so little water remaining, we're on rations of 3 cups a day. The water may last longer than we do. To combat moisture loss, I've been wearing a full set of clothes and have been wrapping a t-shirt around my head. It would help if we could get out of the sun, but our only shade is a crummy little flooded shack half a mile back across the flats. Dana sloshed over to it yesterday to practice his guitar. Just getting to it takes so much energy, however, that, for relief from the wind and sun, I've just been curling up beside the canoe and trying to keep covered. At any rate, walking through the brine irritates the salt sores on my legs. Mere hours after being driven onto the tidal flats, I could feel the heavy salt affecting the bug bites on my legs. By yesterday morning, full sores had developed, and today the sore on my ankle is as big as a 50-cent piece and is growing like a cancer. In one spot, it has eaten right through to the ankle bone, a disgusting sight. It's beginning to scare me, as well as giving me severe pain. Curiously enough, it doesn't bleed. It merely seeps a bit of yellowish fluid. Somehow, the salt and sun have cauterized the blood vessels. I apply bandages, but they quickly get soaked in seawater, which only makes things worse. A little fresh water would probably cure the wounds, but we can't afford to use drinking water. Under the circumstances, Dana has been holding up remarkably well. He's depressed, of course, but he's been fairly relaxed toward me and has done his best to show a bit of optimism. He spent hours poring over our maps and has marked every mile between here and Trinidad with a tick. It seems to be his way of reducing our tenuous future to a manageable scale. This morning, while I was going through our equipment, I noticed that the number indicator on our camera was back at zero, which means the soldiers, back at Paraguapoa, opened the camera in their search of the canoe. I have no way of knowing how many pictures are left or whether the film is still good. The next cop or soldier who goes for that camera is going to lose his hand. More and more, our situation reminds me of Laguna Madre and La Pesca. We haven't seen a boat or plane or human being in 3 days. The only dry land we've seen is the mountain peaks out on the main body of the peninsula, and a few peaks about 20 miles behind us on the mainland to the south. We still have 30 miles to go to reach the Isthmus de Medanos for our portage. It makes me laugh to say so with our survival in the balance, but if we could get to a telephone somewhere, we do have an ace in the hole. 4 days ago, at Puerto Gutierrez, we met a fine young professor, Dr. Douglas Jutum, from the National University of Coro, about 30 miles east of here. He showed genuine interest in our trip and told us to telephone him if there was anything he could do to help us on this part of the coast. If we last long enough, we certainly will. In the meantime, I sit here sweltering, wanting nothing more than to tear into what little food we have left and to drink our water bottles dry. 1 minute I have hope, the next I don't think we'll make it. Our nerves are shot. Paddle to the Amazon, the ultimate 12,000-mile canoe venture by Don Starkel. This recording was produced by the Vision Australia Information Library Service in 2024. This recording is copyright. No unauthorised copying, broadcasting, or public performance of this recording is permitted.
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0: On RPH Australia, it's time for Geraldine Brooks' novel, Year of Wonders. Our reader is Eleanor Err.
1: I have read that the Greeks could carve marble images so that the very stones seemed to breathe. When I try to imagine this, I think that perhaps Eleanor's face, when she determined to do something she considered right, resembled one of these marbles. In any wise, I knew now we were headed to the Wickford mine, whether I would or no. We set off early, for the mine was a long walk from the village. I heard Eleanor speaking to Mr. Montpellier in the library, telling him that we were going in search of necessary herbs. As she came from the room, I noticed that her translucent skin was all flushed. She saw me gazing at her, and her hand fluttered to her blushing throat. "Well, and so we shall, Anna, take satchels to gather likely plants on our way." It was evident how much the slightest concealment or hint of falsehood cost her, even when the lie was fashioned only to preserve her husband's welfare. "For you know very well," she added, "that if he wins our true enterprise this day, he will insist on trying to do the labour himself, which would likely be the finish of him in his exhaustion." We made our way first to the Wickford Croft to tell the child Mary what we proposed. As we climbed up the muddy track to her croft, she flew out of her door, her little face lit with joy, and it struck me what an odd time we now lived in, that a child of such tender years should be left all alone in her dwelling. I had thought of bringing her back to bide with me, but had decided not to do so, for lonely and haphazard as her life now was, yet it seemed safer and more healthful for her out here, at some distance from the village, than to be brought into daily contact with plague victims. Somehow she was managing to live, even thrive. She was a glowing child, even now, pink-cheeked and dimpled, with a deep cleft in her chin and a tumble of dark curls that bounced as she skipped around us. Inside the croft, I saw the remains of that morning's breakfast. On the table was a pipkin of lard, the imprints of thin fingers on the slippery white surface, betraying that she'd been eating it by the fistful. There was an eggshell from which she'd sucked the contents raw, and an onion with bites out of it that she'd eaten like an apple. Uncouth, perhaps, but sustaining. As we entered the tiny earth-floored croft, she made haste to clear the table and asked us, most politely, to sit. I wondered at her self-possession and felt a stab that I had not made more of an effort to know her parents. They must have been fine people to impart such manners to their child. Eleanor's thoughts had been tending along a similar vein. "Your mother would be very proud of you, Mary, to see how bravely and how well you are managing here." "Think thou so," she said, her dark eyes earnest. "I thank thee for saying it. I feel that mother watches me still, and father, and my brothers too. It brings me comfort to believe that they do, and my life here feels less lonely for it. I thank thee both for thinking to visit me on this day, for it is hard for me to face the loss of my family's mine alone." "We intend that you will not have to face any such thing," I blurted, suddenly glad that Eleanor had convinced me to do this. "At least," Eleanor added, "we hope that you may not." Mary's gratitude turned to delight as we explained that we had not come to visit merely, but to try to save her mine. Plucky little person, she then insisted on coming to do her share. "You may help us, Mary," I said, "as you helped your parents. You shall have much to do in sorting the boughs we raise into ores and deads and buddling the ore in the wash to rid it of the toadstone. We will rely on you to send word down to us when we have achieved a dish, And mind, it must be a good dish, for David Burton thinks he owns Burning Drake already, and he will be quick to hold the barmaster to an exact measure. Mary nodded, knowing well the dimensions of the barmaster's great dish. But Eleanor looked puzzled, having never seen the thing. So I explained how it was sized to hold as much ore as an average man is capable to lift up off the ground. The child looked troubled still, protesting that she had been down in the mine before and wished to guide us. Eleanor seemed on the point of assenting, but I took her quickly to one side. To be down there with her father and mother, who knew every stone in the mine and had daily delved it, I whispered, was a different matter than being down in the dark with two such as we were, who knew just more than nothing of what we were about. I would help this child, Eleanor, not bury her. Eleanor agreed then and gently told the girl that we needed her above in case aught went awry and we did not return to the surface by afternoon. Then and only then, Eleanor cautioned, was she to run straight to the rectory and tell Mr. Montpellier what we were about. When Sam died, I had wrapped his tools in a piece of oiled cloth and set them away, meaning one day to give them to a needy miner. The Wickfords would have been the very ones to have gifted so, I realised with a pang. But my mind had been so much upon my own trials at the time they found their seam that I had forgotten all about Sam's idle kit and my intentions for it. Now, unwrapping the tools, I felt their heft in my hands. I thought of Sam's big, scarred fists and the hard muscles of his huge arms and wondered how I would wield these things. From amongst the tools, I picked out the three essentials of the lead miner: straight pick, short hammer, and wedge. Mary's family, in their thrift, had used a different style of tool, a curved piece whose single tine was balanced by a hammer end and used as either pick or sledge. This tool, lighter but less effective, would be what Eleanor would work with. I asked Mary, then, to look out the leathers her father and brother had worn against the mine's wet. I did not have Sam's old breeches and jerkin, which would have been huge on me in any case, for they had been destroyed in his accident. I had had to pull the shreds of the hide out of his mashed flesh. Eleanor was slight enough to fit into the breeches and jerkin that the elder Wickford boy had worn. I found myself hoping there were no plague seeds yet upon them. George Wickford had been a slight man whom poverty had kept lean. I took his leathers and, with a pair of well-honed wool shears, cut about a third of the length off the legs to fit my stature. Then I plunged a few holes in the waist and ran a rope through like a drawstring to keep the trews upon me. The jerkin flapped loose from my shoulders, but to that I paid no mind. We took the hats also, sturdy leather hats with ample brims to hold the burning tallow candles that would light our way through the dark while leaving our hands free to work. I looked at Eleanor when she was attired in her miner's kit and wondered again about the strange turns this year was bringing us to. She seemed to catch my thought and laughed at herself. All those ancestors who stared at me from their portraits when I was a girl, all those silken ladies and beribboned men, I wonder what they'd say about their descendant if they could see her now. I did not tell her that I knew quite well what my Sam would say. Happen ye mun be planet-struck, woman, to think on doing thus. He would not, I knew, have been laughing. But only Mary Wickford was there to see what we looked like, and to her at least we did not appear absurd. Her little face shone as she gazed at us and saw her only hope. And so we set off to the adit, with Mary leading the way. My feet felt like lead themselves as I trudged along, imagining the day ahead of us. I was breathing hard even at the thought of it, Just the fear of being in an airless place made me gasp as if I were already down the mine rather than in the open, heather-scented air. Wickford had made his shaft well. For all that people here disparaged Quakers for their peculiar beliefs, none could claim that they were not heedful craftsmen in all they did and made. Wickford had wedged great slabs of grey limestone carefully into the walls and hewn sturdy boughs to make sound stemples. But the shaft ran with damp, as most mines do, and mosses and ferns bloomed in the crevices. I could not see how deep the shaft sank before the turning off into the pipe vein, but I knew that the longer I lingered there, the harder it would be to plunge ahead. And so I slung myself over and felt for the first stemple. As it happened, the shaft was about 6 fathoms deep, and there it veered off from the eye above. Wickford had prudently wrought out about 6 or 7 yards sideways before the shaft sank downwards once again. That way, I saw, the bucket of boughs could be wound up in easier stages to reach daylight. But once away from the eye, the darkness was complete. So I stopped there to light my candle, dribbling tallow into the brim of my hat to make a base that would hold it fixed in place. The light leapt and trembled as I inched on and down. Mary had said I would find the cave mouth at the base of this second shaft, and so it was. I imagined for an instant how Wickford must have felt when he saw it. The gate to his fortune. By the bouncing light of my candle, I could see where he had picked away at the rock to widen the passage, and I eased my way in without difficulty. The floor sloped sharply and was slick with mud, and in minutes I had lost my footing and landed hard, grazing my palm as I tried to break my fall. The air was already still and stale, just a few feet in from the shaft, and as I sat there in the muck, I could feel a panic rise. Despite the cold, the fierce sweat broke out upon me, 1,000 little needles prickling my skin. The dread seemed to spread upward through my body. I began to gasp in rapid, shallow breaths, but Eleanor was behind me now, and I felt her hand easing me up and onwards. "It is all right, Anna," she whispered. "You can breathe. There is air. You must school your mind and not let your fears be your master." As I struggled to my feet, I felt a blackness closing in on me, and fearing I would faint, sat down again. Eleanor kept speaking, gently but firmly, and made me match my breaths to the calm rhythm of her own. In a few moments, my head cleared and I was able to go on.

And so we inched and slithered, sometimes on 2 feet, but stooped other places where the cavern narrowed, dropping to hands and knees, and sometimes where the rocks swooped down unwelcoming, skidding on our bellies. The flickering tallow light showed walls that had been picked and cleft, and we followed the line of the delvings. These told the tale of the diminishing family, for at first the face was well worked and clean of ore, and the places where George Wickford had plied his pick gleamed slick in the candlelight. Then farther along, the pickwork became rough, shallower and less thorough, as Cleith and her boy had carried on alone. When we got to the last pickstroke, Eleanor and I, kneeling side by side, unslung our tools and set to work, hand to fist, and the effort of landing the blows drove my fears from the front of my mind. I have worked hard all my life, hauling water, chopping wood, and bucking hay. I can't count the number of times I've chased a tup and caught him by his hind hoof. Last year I managed the whole shearing of my flock between sun-up and the noon bell. But this labour, this tearing of rock from rock, was the hardest thing I had ever set my hand to. Within a half hour my arms were trembling. For Eleanor it must have been much worse. I could see how soon the strain of it began to cost her as she paused longer and longer between each stroke. At one point she struck her thumb with the hammer and cried out, and I could see the blood and the instantly blackening nail. She would not have me tend her, but waved me on with my work as she tied a bit of rag around the wound and went back to her toil. She swung slowly on, her face, mud-streaked and sweat-stained, set as hard as the stone. The sound of her ragged breathing was so terrible to me that I was glad for the clang of iron to mask the noise of it. For myself, the greatest effort was to keep my panic banked. I tried to manage my terrors by concentrating only on the work and not on the walls of slimy darkness that seemed to advance and recede with every movement of my candle, neither on the choked damp air that tasted as if all the good had long ago been sucked out of it, nor on the weight of the soil and rock piled thick and heavy above me. Each time the pick landed, I felt the jarring all through the bones of my arms and up into my very teeth. It took me many, many blows to open a little crack, just sufficient to give the wedge a start. Once I had the wedge in, I had to raise the heavy hammer and let it fall with all the force I could, hoping thus to splatch off large pieces of rock. But more times than not, my blow landed wide or else glanced off the wedge and sent the thing flying out of its crack and down into the cold mud, where I would have to grope blindly for it in order to start all over again. The mud made the wedge and my hands slippery. The coal cloisoned my fingers so that instead of gaining skill with practice, my numb hands fumbled more and more. As the hours passed, I felt like weeping with pain and frustration, for as hard as we plied the picks, the pile of boughs beside us grew only by inches. It was Eleanor who voiced it before I had heart to do so. For all her effort, she had managed to loose a pitiful few pieces of stone. She sat back on her heels and let the pick clang heavily on the rock beside her. At this rate, we will not draw a dish by day's end. Her whisper fell dully in the cavern. I know it, I said, flexing my numb fingers and rubbing at my aching arms. We were foolish to think we could learn skills in one day that strong men toil for years to master. I cannot face the child, Eleanor said. I cannot bear to see the disappointment in her. For a long moment, I pondered what next to say. For a while, part of me was disappointed that we had not succeeded,
a lesser part, was mightily gladdened that Eleanor was about to abandon this wretched quest. The worst part of me won. I said nothing and gathered my tools. Silently, we made our way back through the tunnel. My arms were so tired, I could barely clutch the stemples. And as I gulped gratefully at the cool air, I told myself that in our already exhausted state, we would never have succeeded, even if I had confided to Eleanor what more I knew. It was Mary's face that undid me. Her look was so hopeful as we climbed out of the tunnel. And then, when she saw the miserable amount of bouse we brought up, her bright smile disappeared and her lip trembled. And yet she did not cry, but schooled her small voice and thanked us profusely for our efforts. My cowardice shamed me. "There is one other way to get the ore out," I blurted. "Sam used it betimes when his seam vanished into toadstone. But it was the doing of it, cost him his life in the end." I turned to Eleanor then and told her all I had heard of the way fire and water, the power of opposites, could be harnessed to do the work of many miners' hands. Eleanor leant back against the stoves and brought her raw hands up to cover her eyes. She stayed so for a long moment. "Anna, these days all our lives hang by a thread. If we are spared today, we may well be felled by plague on the morrow. I say we should take this risk and try, but only if you are willing." Mary looked concerned. Miners' children are quick to learn what miners fear. And there are so many fears that go with fire setting. The fumes from the smoke, added to the choked damp, can steal the last breathable air out of the cavern. The cracking can free hidden water, letting in a torrent that floods the mine. Or, as happened with my Sam, the very bones and sinews of the earth can break under the strain, and instead of freeing out a father of ore, the entire weight of the ground above can come piling down to bury you. So dangerous is fire setting, and so unpredictable in its effects, that its use is prohibited unless one gains the consent of all miners working in neighbouring parts. But there were no neighbours to this lonely mine, and so we had only our own counsel to take. I gathered the greenwood as fast as I could. Dry tinder was more difficult to come by, since it had lately rained, and in the end Mary ran all the way back to her croft to fetch the seasoned kindling from her own hearth. And when I climbed back down the shaft, Mary let down the cold stream air in a leather bucket. I spilled the first of it, crawling through the cavern, and had to waste precious time sending her for more. The second time, Eleanor and I managed the bucket between us. I ran my hands then along the rock face, feeling for cracks and working with the wedge to widen them. When I had a large enough line in the rock, I showed Eleanor how we needed to stuff the greenwood boughs into every crevice, hammering each as hard as we could deep into the crack. Then I laid the dried tinder for the fire all along the rock face. "You must go back above now," I said then to Eleanor. "I'll tug on the rope to summon you if we have any success." "Oh, no, Anna, I'll not leave you down here alone," she said. And I could see the start of a long argument. It was going to take a desperate measure to move her, and so I spoke sharply. "Eleanor, we don't have time for this. Do you not have the wit to see that if this goes awry, you'll do me more good outside digging than in here, smothering companionably?" Even in the uncertain light, I could see the bright glint as the easy tears of the exhausted sprang to her eyes. But my words did their work. Her head drooped. "As you say," she replied, and began the long crawl out.
As the sound of her scuffling subsided, I was left then to silence, broken only by the slow drip, drip of unseen water making its way through the stone. I worked quickly then to light the wood before it became too damp to catch, but my hands on the flint and tinder shook and sobs caught in my throat. I'd rather die bespotted from plague venom, I thought, than end my life down here, buried alive in the dark. But then the fire flared, and it was dark no longer. The greenwood began to heat, the sap hissed, and then came the first sharp report as the expanding pressure cracked a rock. It was hard, so hard, to wait as the smoke filled the air and choked me. I held a wet rag over my mouth and crouched, trembling, waiting and waiting, forcing myself not to make the next move before the time was ripe. We had only one chance, after all. Time was too short to try this again. If the rock was not sufficiently heated, the entire effort would be wasted and our day's work entirely lost. Finally, as my chest began to feel as if it would explode from the breathing of the burnt air, I blindly reached for the bucket. I hurled the icy water against the hot rock. There was a sizzle and steam and a sound like a dozen muskets firing, and then the sheets of ore began to fall. I slithered and stumbled to get out of the path of it, blinded by the smoke and coughing so that I thought my throat would tear. A sharp shard struck me on the shoulder, and then a heavier slab landed hard on my back, slapping me face down into the mud. I writhed to get out from under it, pushing myself up on forearms with muscles like jelly from the morning's delving. "Stop now," I prayed. "Oh, please stop now." But the cracking did not stop, just continued, on, and with each crack came a new rain of rock. My arms flailed wildly, my fingers scrabbling on the hard stone, but the load pressed and pressed and pinned me still at last. And so, I thought, it ends here after all. Dead in the dark like Sam, the crushing slabs pushed down on me, heavier and heavier still. I felt the whole weight of the hillside shifting as rock slid against rock and earth oozed and sifted into every newly opened crevice. Wet mud pressed into my mouth like a disgusting kiss. I heard the beat of the blood in my ears, hammering, roaring, louder, finally, than the crash of rock.

And that concludes this episode of Year of Wonders, written by Geraldine Brooks and read by Eleanor Ir. Our thanks to the publishers, Fourth Estate, a division of HarperCollins.

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4: Satan's purpose and only mission is to divert the attention of God's people from worshiping the one true God. 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
1: 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And we'll hear more about these enemies of the faith on today's episode of Leading the Way Audio. 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
4: Jude verses 8. In the same way, these dreamers pollute their own bodies, reject authority, and slander celestial beings. But even the archangel Michael, when was disputing with the devil about the body of Moses, did not dare to bring slanderous accusation against him, but he said, "The Lord rebuke you, Satan." Yet these men speak abusively against whatever they don't know, don't understand, and what things they do understand by instinct, like unreasoning animals. These are the very things that destroy them. Woe to them. They have taken the way of Cain. They have rushed for profit into Balaam's error. They have been destroyed in Korah's rebellion. Verse 8, these dreamers, well, they dream of salvation without the Savior. They dream of redemption without the cross. They dream of peace without repentance. They dream of preaching happiness without holiness. They preach unity without Christ. They preach a God other than the Father of the Lord Jesus Christ. They dream dreams that everyone, no matter which God they follow, they will make it to heaven. Doesn't matter who you worship, you'll make it in the end as long as you're sincere. They are dreamers. They dream that hell is so negative concept. Don't preach about it. That hell hinders people from coming to Christ. And what I'm telling you is these books have written and preachers have preached that. That hell and heaven are man's invention. And the Bible is not fully to be trustworthy. But beloved, the truth is this. Our Lord Jesus Christ stand ready to forgive every repentant sinner. The Lord Jesus Christ is calling out every human being who would listen to him. Come to me, for I am the only one who can save you eternally. Come to me, for there is no other way to heaven except through me. Come to me, for there can be no eternal life in heaven without me. Come to me, for there is no peace of mind without me. For denying the authority of the Word of God is a denial of celestial beings. What do I mean by that? How come Jude says this? Here's what he said. Even the archangel Michael, with all the power that invested in him, spiritual power, believed in the existence of Satan more than so many preachers today. He believed in the existence of Satan, and he acknowledged that Satan is a powerful, evil, supernatural being. Please listen to me. an evil spiritual being who's not to be trifled with. Are you with me? We have to understand that Satan's purpose and only mission is to divert the attention of God's people from worshiping the one true God. Oh, you can focus on a religion, you can focus on rituals, you can focus on church politics, or you can focus on anything other than the worship of Jesus. And that is why when Moses died, God wanted to make sure that the subsequent generation of Jews are not going to fall into the idolatry of worshiping at the shrine of Moses. And that is why no one knows where Moses is buried to this day. Nobody knows where he was buried. But Satan wanted to do the opposite. Satan wanted a shrine to be erected for Moses. Why? So that people can commit idolatry and worship Moses and worship his shrine. So a dispute in the heavenly realm arose between Satan and the Archangel Michael over the body of Moses. What was the Archangel Michael's mission? To protect God's people from falling into idolatry. But instead of the Archangel Michael using his own spiritual authority to stop Satan, what did he do? What did he do? He said, "The Lord rebuke you, Satan." Verse 9. But even when the Archangel Michael, when he was disputing with the devil about the body of Moses, did not dare to bring slanderous accusation against him, but said, "The Lord rebuke you, Satan." Beloved, listen to me, please. While believers are given authority by Jesus, we dare not to confront Satan on our own strength, even though we've been given authority over him. Because Satan is a spiritual being. He's not flesh and blood, as Paul said to the Ephesians. And he loves to draw us into thinking that we can, we have the power. All we need to do, we need to exercise that power without hanging on the coattail of our commander-in-chief. And Jude is saying that if the Archangel Michael let the Lord himself deal with Satan to defeat him, how much more do we need the Lord to do that? Who are we to think that we can handle Satan on our own? It is absolute fallacy. It is absolute falsehood. Listen to me. Those who deny the existence of Satan, as so many in the pulpits today, those who minimize the craftiness of Satan, those who ignore the schemes of Satan, they can fall in the trap of being deceived by Satan. Only those who truly fear the Lord. The Bible said the fear of the Lord is the beginning of wisdom. Only those who fear the Lord have no reason to fear Satan. But the big question still is this: how do we recognize the deception of Satan through the apostates in the church? And that is where the three clues come in. Look at them, they're all in one verse, by the way, verse 11. Three clues. If you're a detective, you're saying, here are three clues I want to give you that keeps you alert. Verse 11. First clue: stay away from do-it-yourself religion. Second clue: stay away from the feelings religion. Third clue: do not get into the building your own ego religion. I'm going to explain all of that because they're here in the Word of God. First clue: stay away from the do-it-yourself religion. Do you know what I'm talking about? Do-it-yourself religion. I mean, humanitarian work, faith-based work. My goodness, these are buzzwords now. Buzzwords. You say, Michael, are you against humanitarian work? Absolutely not. For all humanitarian work began by Christians. All of humanitarian activities have their roots in the Christian faith. Christians are the ones who built hospitals for healing. Christians are the ones who opened orphanages for the destitute. Christians are the ones who created works of mercy. Christians are the ones who established feeding of the hungry. All of this began as a result of Christian believers wanted to serve God by serving people. But, like everything else, Satan touches. And he does that with everything that's good. Like everything else, Satan hijacked these ministries and made them purely for selfish and self-gratifying and self-serving. The way of Satan gets in the picture, listen carefully. He takes over the work of God and he literally inverts the purpose. How does he do that? Humanitarian work becomes how I earn my salvation. Humanitarian work becomes how do I go to heaven. Humanitarian work becomes this is how I earn brownie points with God. Humanitarian work becomes the way to ease my conscience. Instead of repenting of sin, the way you ease my conscience is I do some good and maybe accepted by God. That's how he perverts everything. Can you see Satan's deception? The Word of God from cover to cover says that there's only one way to be accepted by God, and that is through the shed blood of Jesus Christ on the cross of Calvary. Only after that we serve God by serving the needs of others. And that's precisely the deception that Cain, the son of Adam and Eve, fell into. That's the deception Satan got him into. Let's look at it. His mom and dad, Adam and Eve, learned the hard way from God that fig leaves do not cover the sin of disobedience. His mom and dad, Adam and Eve, learned the hard way that only the shedding of the blood of an innocent lamb will bring forgiveness of sins. And his mom and dad, Adam and Eve, taught their children the importance of this lesson. And guess what? Their son Abel decided to follow God's way. This is what God wants. That's what I'm going to do. This is God's way. I'm not going to change it. And so he comes to God offering the sacrifice of a slaying of an innocent lamb. Why was this so important to God all these thousands of years ago? Why was that important for him in the Garden of Eden? Why? That early in history, this is a very important lesson. Because the shedding of the blood of an innocent lamb was pointing forward to the cross of Christ. Because the shedding of the blood of an innocent lamb is a forward-looking picture to the Lamb of God, the most innocent blood of all. But here comes Cain. And here comes Cain. And he said, no way, Jose. Mom and Dad's religion is outmoded. Mom and Dad's religion is old-fashioned. Mom and Dad's religion is not hip anymore. Mom and Dad's religion has not moved with the times. Oh, how many times did I hear that? Mom and Dad's religion is not relevant today. It's just not relevant for today. No one believes that stuff anymore. Why do we still believe that? I'm going to come to God my way. I'm going to come to God, not God's way, but my way. I'm going to be accepted by God. He will have to accept me the way I think he should accept me. I am going to worship God my way, not his way. Of course, today, this is known as the way of Cain. Thousands of years later, the epistle to the Hebrews, chapter 11, verse 4, says, by faith, who? Abel. Did it say Cain? No. You see, the truth is, it doesn't take faith for a do-it-yourself religion. Right? It doesn't take any faith at all. You do what pleases you. It doesn't take faith for do-it-yourself your way. No amount of good intentions, sincerity, hard work can save us. No amount. First clue, stay away from do-it-yourself religion. Second clue, stay away from follow your feelings religion. Here Jude gives us the example of Balaam. Who is that Balaam guy? Well, when the Israelites came out of the land of slavery in Egypt, and before they got into the promised land, they came into the wilderness and they have to go through a place called Moab. The Moabites had a king who was evil by the name of Balak. Don't confuse those two, because both starts with B. You can easily get confused. This first one is who? Second one? Balak. King Balak heard about the great things that God did for the Israelites when they came out of Egypt, and he was terrified of them and he wants to destroy them. So he looked around and he found a prophet of the occult, somebody who is a sorcerer, a demon possessed, by the name of Balaam. King Balak said to Balaam, I'm going to make you a very rich man. But even demons and demon-possessed sorcerers knew that the Israelites are protected by God. Because in the loins of so many of them, at the seed of the birth of the Savior, the Lord Jesus Christ, the Messiah. So he was protecting them. Oh, but the pile of money looked so good. It felt so good to do it. And so when Balaam became reluctant, because as I said, even demons had to obey God, the king interpreted the reluctance of Balaam as holding out for more money. So what does the king do? He upped the ante. More money, more money. Balaam knew that he could not curse the people of God. Oh, but the money looked so good. The money felt so good. And the more Balaam says no, the more money piled up by Balak. Finally, he said, you know what? I'll give it a shot. I mean, what have I got to lose? The money blinded him so much, that he could not see the angel with a sword drawn, stopping him from going through. He couldn't see. He was so blinded by the money, he couldn't see the angel. But the donkey did. The donkey was riding. So he kept beating the donkey. So much so that the donkey spoke. Be very careful when a donkey speaks to you. Be very, very careful. Be very careful. You need to read the story, by the way. When you go home, it's the book of Numbers, chapter 22, 23, and 24. Read them. Take your time. God is the one who forbade Balaam from cursing his people. But that did not stop Balaam, because the money felt so good. So he came up with a diabolical idea. It's the second best. And he said to the king of Moab, the way you weaken and may not destroy, but you weaken these people is to have a party. Party. Like one of those fraternity parties. You know what? The wild ones. Lots of booze and lots of loose Moabite women. That will do it every time. Beloved, this promiscuity, sexual sins, is satanic trick 101. 101. When all fail, your sexual temptation. And this diabolical plan worked. Worked. First clue, stay away from do-it-yourself religion. Second clue, stay away from follow your feelings religion. The third clue that Jude gives us here, stay away from feeding your ego religion. And Jude gives all three examples, as I said, from the scripture, from the Word of God. Story time again, okay? Another story. While the Israelites were still in the wilderness, they haven't gotten to the land of promise, which I talked about in the last message. They haven't got there. They're still in the wilderness. an obscure man by the name of Korah shows up. By the way, he may be obscure, but he actually was Moses' cousin. Did you know that? He was Moses' cousin. Read about it. So he was a Levite, but he had a sick ego. Sick ego. And he wanted to replace Moses as a leader. Probably, I'm very careful, okay? Probably, Korah was talented, he was intelligent, he was charismatic, and he was popular. He didn't think much of Moses' leadership. He felt that Moses' leadership is not worth a flip, that he really is not a good leader. But he thought that he himself would make a much better leader. He'll make a much better leader. Read about it in the book of Numbers chapter 16 when you go home, please. Well, you might be asking, well, Michael, how do you know that Korah was all these things you said? Because he had a very large following. Don't be misled by large followings. And you know what? This is a Yusuf thing. It's not going to find it in the Bible. I personally think probably he would have made a better leader. Probably. As I think there are lots of better leaders than I am. This is not false humility, it's the absolute conviction. A lot of people would exercise a better leadership than me. I know that. But there was just one tiny, teeny little problem. Have you thought about it? Just a little problem. God chose stuttering Moses, not brilliant Korah, to lead the people. And Korah's rebellion against Moses' leadership spelled dreadful disaster. Dreadful disaster. But think about this. What did Moses do? I mean, what would you do when you're falsely accused? Well, what did Moses do? I'll take him on. Let's go, Amano, let's go public about this. Now, in Numbers chapter 16, verse 30, it says, Moses went on his face before the Lord. I found through the years that the Lord's vengeance is far better administered than mine. Oh, it might be slower, but much better, much more effective. And what did God do? Listen carefully. Not only that he opened the ground, and Korah and 240 others were swallowed in it. But additional 14,700 people of the Israelites were killed by a plague. Please listen to me. It's always better to wait upon the Lord. It's always better what?
5: Wait upon the Lord.
4: So I tell you as I conclude, please stay away from do-it-yourself religion. Stay away from trusting your feeling religion. Stay away from building your ego religion. For the God who sees all things will reward you publicly and generously.
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7: The Ashes Myth by Jim Haynes, OAM. The first cricket test was played in 1877 between the touring Englishmen and a combined Australian 11. What is significant about that? Well, there was no Australia in 1877. Cricket gave us an Aussie identity 24 years before we were a nation, and it had a huge effect on national spirit, even though only three colonies were represented in the team: New South Wales, Victoria, and Tasmania. There was controversy right from the beginning. Due to the bitter intercolonial rivalry that existed at the time, the two best bowlers in the country refused to play. Victorian Frank Allen decided to go to the Warrnambool show instead, and New South Wales bowler Fred Spofforth would not bowl to the Victorian wicketkeeper Jack Blackman, and boycotted the match. There's also an irony in our first test team's makeup. Seven of the Australian team were born in Britain. In 1882, England lost at home for the first time, and Spofforth won the test for Australia, taking 7 for 44. He bowled his last 11 overs for 2 runs and 4 wickets, and Australia won by 8 runs. After the match, the following poem was published in Punch magazine. "Well done, cornstalks, whipped us fair and square. Was it luck that tripped

Also, a mock obituary was famously inserted in the Sporting Times, which read, "In affectionate remembrance of English cricket," in caps, "which died at the Oval on the 29th of August 1882, deeply lamented by a large circle of sorrowing friends and acquaintances, R.I.P. Nota bene, the body will be cremated and the ashes taken to Australia." This was the beginning of the Ashes myth, which is not really a cricket story at all. It's a love story. When the man who would become the 8th Earl of Darnley, Ivo Bligh, led the English team to Australia in the following English winter, the English press joked that he was going to bring back the Ashes. After his team won 2 of the 3 official tests in Sydney, they moved on to Melbourne, where they were invited to stay at Rupert's Wood, the palatial home of Sir, later Lord, William and Lady Clark, who had met Bligh when they travelled back home on the SS Peshawar, which was bringing the English cricket team to Australia in 1882. During a party at Rupert's Wood, a group of ladies, including Ivo Bligh's future wife, Florence Morphy of Beechworth, made a presentation to him of a terracotta scent bottle which contained some ashes. It was a continuation of the joke about the death of English cricket and the cremation of the body and the ashes being taken to Australia. The presentation was received with much amusement, and when the team was leaving for home, the presentation was repeated after a small plaque had been added to the scent bottle. The story is more a love story than a cricket story. Bligh, who had injured his hand and could not play in many of the tour matches, spent much of his time at Rupert's Wood courting Florence, and wrote home to his father telling him he had met the most delightful creature whom he intended to marry. In spite of some opposition from his family, due to the fact that she was a colonial lass and the Morphy family had become quite impoverished after the death of Florence's father, Ivo Bligh returned to Australia to marry Florence in St Mary's Church, Sunbury, in 1884, not long after the team had arrived home in triumph carrying the ashes. Back in Britain, Ivo inherited the Irish peerage as the Earl of Darnley when his older brother Edward passed away in 1900. Florence became the Countess of Darnley, and the couple lived as Lord and Lady of the Manor at Cobden in Kent, where during World War I they opened Cobden Hall as a military hospital. Florence worked as the matron, and more than 2,000 Australian soldiers received treatment and recuperated there. In 1917, Prime Minister Billy Hughes spent Christmas at Cobden, and in 1919, Florence Bligh, Countess of Darnley, was made a Dame of the British Empire in recognition of her efforts during the war. When Ivo died in 1927, Florence presented the little trophy to the MCC and, consequently, its ownership resides with that organisation. It was originally a personal gift from a future wife to her future husband, but has evolved into the Ashes, the coveted prize for the winner of cricket tests between Australia and England. A replica, and since 1999, a Waterford Crystal Trophy, are presented to the holders of the symbolic ashes. In 1998, the Darnley's 82-year-old daughter-in-law wrote to the MCC and declared that the ashes in the terracotta scent bottle were the remains of her mother-in-law's hat veil. MCC officials are, however, 95% certain that the urn contains the ashes of a cricket bale, most likely one used in a social game between the English team and one chosen by Sir Douglas.

0: W.J. Clark. While bail and veil sound similar and a misunderstanding is plausible, anyone understanding the nature of the joke presentation and how hard it is to actually cremate a cricket bale and recover the ashes will realise that the ashes are, in all likelihood, derived from something much easier to incinerate than a wooden bale. It is highly unlikely that cricketers, after an important win, would be bothered incinerating a hardwood bale or stump or cricket ball, and the joke death notice in the Sporting Times in 1882 and the letter to the MCC in 1998 make the truth fairly apparent. And that completes the short story on the Ashes Myth by Jim Haynes from his book Great Furphies of Australian History.
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0: Welcome to The Inquiry on the BBC World Service. In 2001, Portugal decriminalised the possession and use of all illicit drugs.
1: So it was better to send a drug addict for treatment than to prison.
0: The benefits were felt almost instantly, and even the police welcomed the move.
2: Drug consumption facilities opened in Portugal in 2022. Since 2022, we had 400,000 consumptions that were taken out from the streets.
0: But now, 25 years on, new drugs and new demographics are putting the system under strain.
3: There was a huge increase in drug consumption in Lisbon after
1: prison.
0: The benefits were felt almost instantly, and even the police welcomed the move.
2: Drug consumption facilities opened in Portugal in 2022. Since 2022, we had 400,000 consumptions that were taken out from the streets.
0: But now, 25 years on, new drugs and new demographics are putting the system under strain.
3: There was a huge increase in drug consumption in Lisbon after.
4: Militant group Hezbollah says any deal between Lebanon and Israel amounts to surrender and defeat. The statement by Naim Qassem further undermines the US brokered truce. Hezbollah says northern Israel will not be safe as long as Lebanese villages are being bombed. Karin Torbay is in Beirut.
5: On the ground, there is absolutely no difference before the announcement and after the ground announcement. In the south and even in the Bekaa, in the east of Lebanon, Israeli strikes started from the very early hours of the morning. There was a reminder of an evacuation order, a blanket evacuation order issued by the Israeli army to the residents of a very large area in the south of Lebanon. Hezbollah as well has announced a series of attacks against Israeli soldiers and positions in the occupied territories.
4: Health officials and witnesses in Gaza say that at least 11 Palestinians have been killed, with dozens more wounded in Israeli strikes on Thursday. Medics told the BBC that Israeli aircraft struck at least four residential buildings in Gaza City. Israel has carried out repeated airstrikes in Gaza despite last October's US brokered ceasefire, accusing Hamas of rearming and rebuilding its forces. Rabah Labad, who lost his daughter, son-in-law and grandchildren in the attacks, says the ceasefire exists in name only.
6: The war is not over. This is a mere deception. Every day there are martyrs across Gaza. It has ended only from one side.
4: Keir Starmer has accused Elon Musk of trying to whip up division in Britain, following anger over the police handling of the murder of a white student by a Sikh. The British Prime Minister said the tech mogul had been interfering in UK politics. Henry Novak was handcuffed and arrested as he lay dying. Here's Damien Grammaticus.
7: Before his meeting with Henry Novak's family, Sir Keir Starmer again said their example should be followed, calling for people to react calmly to show that in Britain we are reasonable, tolerant people. He said there were serious questions for the police, but pointedly criticised Elon Musk for again interfering in our politics, trying to whip up division. Musk has posted multiple times on his X platform, saying the teenager was treated heinously in his dying moments, claiming official policy required police to be racist against whites, and reposting a call for people to join protests.
4: A British sexual abuse charity says hundreds more women have come forward, detailing abuse they suffered at the hands of the former owner of the luxury London department store Harrods. The Survivors Trust said they have received more than 600 calls and emails related to Mohammed Al-Fayed. BBC News. Pakistan says India is weaponizing water, with two recently announced projects affecting a river that both countries share. The foreign ministry said any measures endangering Pakistan's water and food security were illegal and unacceptable. In 1960, the two neighbours signed the Indus Water Treaty, sharing the resources of rivers that flow from India to Pakistan. More than 600 children have now died from confirmed or suspected measles in Bangladesh, which is battling one of its worst outbreaks of the disease in decades. The health ministry said seven children died with measles symptoms on Tuesday alone. Azadeh Mashiri is in Delhi.
8: There are reports that some hospitals have been overwhelmed by cases, with no space for new patients. Desperate, some families have left their villages for city hospitals that may have more room and resources. The UN's Children's Agency has called the situation a perfect storm. Bangladesh has suffered deep political turmoil, with its authoritarian leader Sheikh Hasina ousted in 2024. Since then, UNICEF says there were delays in ordering vaccines under the interim government, an accusation former officials have denied. The agency has also said in the last 3 years, some children have missed routine jabs altogether.
4: The Embassy of the Democratic Republic of Congo has outlined a voluntary repatriation program for its nationals in South Africa as attacks against foreigners continue. Congolese who want to leave are being told to take advantage of a scheme coordinated by the UN Refugee Agency. Two people have been killed by mobs demanding that migrants leave. The French-Iranian author and artist Marjan Satrapi, best known for the book and film Persepolis, has died at the age of 56. The graphic memoir tells the story of her childhood in Tehran and the restrictions imposed after the 1979 revolution. BBC News.
0: Welcome to The Inquiry from the BBC World Service. I'm David Baker. Each week, one question, four expert witnesses, and an answer.
9: O problema estende-se por toda a colina. Cá em cima, o Jardim da Cerca da Graça, reabilitado em 2015, está neste estado.
0: It's a shocking sight. Images on Portugal's evening news program, Jornal da Noite, zoom in on blood-filled syringes discarded near a children's playground in central Lisbon. Men smoke crack in the street as shoppers squeeze past. Drug dealers openly do business in side streets just minutes away from the city's tourist attractions. And local residents are voicing their concerns. This woman, who lives in a street favoured by dealers and users, says a friend of hers has to accompany her daughter everywhere, as it's too dangerous for children to leave the house by themselves. In 2001, Portugal decriminalised the use of all drugs in the country as an alternative to the idea of waging a war on drugs. But now, 25 years on, that decision is showing its age. So for the inquiry this week, we're asking, is Portugal's drugs policy in need of reform?
10: Part 1. Rehab rather than prison.
0: Our first witness is Joana Teixeira, Executive Board President of ICAD, Portugal's National Institute for Drug Addiction. By the late 1990s, drug use was rife in Portugal. Joana says that some drug users were even weaponizing used syringes.
1: Citizens were afraid because there was a lot of syringes and a lot of crimes, and sometimes the syringes were used to threat people in the streets.
0: The drug many of those people were using was heroin, which had been mainly introduced into the country in the 1970s by Portuguese soldiers returning from wars in the country's newly independent colonies.
1: They were returning from Angola, Mozambique and Guinea-Bissau, and they had been exposed to various illicit substances, and they came to Portugal and bring those substances with them.
0: This was a time of rapid social change in the country. Portugal had only just come out of almost 50 years of dictatorship, and it had gone quickly from near isolation to full exposure to European drug markets with very little preparation or infrastructure to cope. By the 1990s, an estimated 100,000 people were using heroin in the country, 1% of the country's population.
1: Addiction of heroin was spread along all classes. So poor families or the most richer families also had drug addiction problems in their families.
0: That soon turned into a public health emergency. By the end of the 1990s, more than 350 people a year were dying from drug overdoses. And the country had the highest rate of HIV infection among injecting drug users in Europe, with more than 1,000 new cases a year. It was time to act.
1: We had so big health problem and social problem in our society that the government allowed this measure in a desperate solution to see if this could really help control of the situation in our country.
0: The proposal, which had virtually unanimous cross-party support, was to change the law so that drug use was treated as a health issue rather than as a matter for the courts. And in 2001, Portugal decriminalised the possession and consumption of all illicit drugs for personal use.
1: The main purpose of the law was the basic concern to give priority to treat the offenders rather than applying sanctions. So it was better to send a drug addict for treatment than to prison.
0: And that approach still guides Portugal's drugs policy today.
1: When an individual is caught with a small amount of drugs for personal use, and the police do not suspect or have evidence that this person is involved in drug selling or dealing, the drugs are apprehended and the case is sent to the Drug Addiction Dissuasion Commission. The commission makes a psychological and social evaluation of the offender and will then apply the appropriate decision according to the profile of the individual. If the offender is not willing to undergo treatment, then the hearing is suspended and the offender is sent to the technical unit in order to convince him or her to accept treatment.
0: That technical unit comprises psychologists, addiction counsellors and social workers. But, Joanna says, the key difference to how other countries deal with drug users is that they're not sent to prison.
1: They are not in custody in the commission. Commission is in the community and in health system, not in justice system.
0: And that also brings a financial benefit for the state.
1: If someone goes to jail, it's more expensive than to treat the individual.
0: Almost instantly, the new policy delivered results. By 2003, just 2 years into the program, deaths by overdose and new cases of HIV among injecting drug users had both more than halved. But now, 25 years after decriminalization was introduced, new drugs and new demographics are starting to challenge the way the policy works. Time for our second expert witness.
10: Part 2. The arrival of crack cocaine.
3: All the programs and the services established in the late 90s and the beginning of this millennium were addressing the big and most problematic use that was heroin.
0: Our second witness is Luis Mendao, Director General of Grupo de Ativistas en Tratamentos, or GAT, a non-governmental body that works with drug users, focusing on health and harm reduction. He was also closely involved in the discussions in the 1990s that led to Portugal's decriminalisation policy. GAT is based in the capital, Lisbon, in the district of Muraria, the very area of the city we heard about in the news reports at the beginning of the programme. He says that while heroin use has declined, the country has seen a rise in the use of crack or crack cocaine, a smokable, highly addictive form of cocaine that produces an intense but short-lived high.
3: Currently, we have an epidemic among the poor of crack and of other stimulants, and we don't have as good medical interventions or even harm reduction tools for these new substances.
0: One of the impacts of crack has been a sharp increase in demand for GAT services. And that has been compounded by the arrival of a large number of migrants into Lisbon.
3: One of our main goals was to bring people to health care, to harm reduction, and stop injecting and smoking in the streets. And I think that until COVID epidemic, we were very successful. But there was a huge increase in drug consumption in Lisbon after COVID that was concentrated more in people that did relapse in drug use and also in migrants. And many, many of them are also from countries where there is a tradition, a culture of substance use. And when they go out in the streets, lose their jobs, are in very precarious situations, the consumption tends to increase.
0: One of the services GAT offered until recently were two consumption rooms, one for injecting users and the other for people who smoke drugs, where users could take drugs in a safe environment and have access to information and support. But 2 years ago, the organization had to shut the smoking room down due to overdemand.
3: The problem is that our facilities are very, very small. 90% of the people consumption in the streets are smoking with pipes, crack, and other drugs. And we don't have physical capacity to attend the smokers in the consumption room. There were moments when we had 200 people on the streets waiting in line to enter for smoking. And this is creating no safety for anyone.
0: And he'd like to see more consumption rooms like GAT's opened around the city. But funding is hard to come by. Portugal's economic crisis and subsequent austerity measures in the early 2010s led to budget cuts for drug services. And current issues like the rising cost of living have contributed to a shift in people's focus.
3: The investment is too small. Currently, drug use is very low in the priorities for the Portuguese population. So politicians tend to not invest in something that is not in the center of the media debate.
0: And not everyone, of course, would welcome the idea of a drugs consumption room near where they live. But, Luis says, after some initial resistance, GAT's relations with its neighbours are now good.
3: It's old people mainly that live there because the houses became too expensive. So they were very suspicious. They said, we don't want a service next door. But also the people using drugs that were hired and work in Moraria were very gentle to these old people. And they helped them with the shops, things that they buy. And after probably 6 months, this old lady, as the head of the group, saying that we approve your presence here and that you are contributing to our safety for the well-being of these poor people that are using drugs, etc. So this is something that we are very proud.
0: Luis is convinced of the value of consumption rooms like GATS, not only to get drug users off the streets, but to help them rebuild their lives. And he's open about his desire to see drugs not just decriminalized, but available in a way that undermines the dealers.
3: In Portugal, we need to go further on providing more places, one-stop shop with the different services, including consumption. We need to offer also services to drug checking because we have huge problems with the quality of the street drugs. And we need to increase the legal possibility of safe places for cannabis, or medical prescription, or other ways of access to medical products. So in order to take out the power of the narco-crime that is invading our societies.
0: How optimistic are you that we will see that future in Portugal?
3: I am skeptical, but I believe that we are right and that we need to bring the better among us and the best knowledge together to go, be it in small reforms, be it in a more complete system. We need to go there.
10: Part 3, fighting crime.
2: Portugal is not different from other parts of Europe. Right now we have an increasing number of cases with cocaine because there is a huge number of seizures in Europe. There are a lot of individuals that are consuming a huge amount of doses daily.
0: Our third witness is António Leitão da Silva, a police superintendent and the chief of police in Braga, a region in the northwest of Portugal. Before that, he was based in Porto for 18 years. He says that drugs are now more visible on Portugal's city streets.
2: I have to say that the public exposure right now is higher than it was in the past. If you have more drugs circulating, few support structures for supervised consumption facilities and less investment, inevitably you will see more drug consumptions taking place in public spaces. And if you have an increase of drug users, most likely we're going to have an increase, I'm not talking about just the petty crimes, but property crimes.
0: Drugs may be decriminalized, but they're still illegal. Police still have the powers to stop and search. The difference, as we heard from our first witness, is that anyone caught with drugs is referred to the Dissuasion Commission to hopefully access treatment. Separating users from dealers, however, is not straightforward.
2: Most of the drug users dash dealers, they are carrying small amounts of drugs that they can usually justify that is for their own consumption. It requires a little bit more of effort from the police side just to gather evidence saying that this particular individual is not just carrying drugs for their own consumption, but for drug dealing. But if you have enough evidence, we can put him or her straight to the criminal system.
0: What is the attitude amongst your police colleagues to decriminalization? Do they all welcome it, or is there some resistance?
2: I think that this will require a change of the police mindset, and probably is a challenge for a generation of police officers, because, you know, the police mind is not something that you switch immediately. But at this stage, well, my police officers are not facing drug users as they did before 2001.
0: He himself remains a strong supporter of Portugal's drug decriminalization policy.
2: It would be a huge step back if someone would change the law, because we are talking about human beings, we are talking about a disease much more than a criminal activity. Unfortunately, all of us, we have connections from our family, from our friends. We have always identified an individual that has problems with drugs.
0: And although he acknowledges that the policy is not without its challenges, he's confident the country is heading in the right direction, especially compared with other countries in Europe. In 2021, the latest figures that are available, Portugal had 11 drug-induced deaths per million people. Ireland, by contrast, had 82.
2: I know that this debate surrounding supervised consumption rooms remain complex and sometimes controversial. I know that our critics that usually argues that these facilities may normalize drug use or maybe create concerns within local communities. But I tend to believe that the harm reduction measures grounded in public health evidence aim to protect both individual and society as a whole. For example, the drug consumption facilities in Lisbon, they just opened in 2021 and in Porto in 2022. In Porto, since 2022, there were 400,000 consumptions made inside of this facility. That means we had 400,000 consumptions that were taken out from the streets. If we compare our numbers, for example, drug-related deaths with other countries, well, our system at the end of the day works.
0: So if it does indeed work, why hasn't Portugal's approach been replicated elsewhere? Time for our final witness.
10: Part 4, exporting the model.
11: The interest in Portugal in the last 25 years has been extraordinary.
0: Our fourth witness is Keith Humphreys, professor of psychiatry at Stanford University in the US, and a specialist in addiction and drug policy.
11: At the same time, usually when people have said, we're doing what Portugal did, they've often done something different. So there's the real Portuguese policy, and then there's the Portuguese policy as translated to different nations around the world.
0: One of the problems replicating Portugal's policy elsewhere, he says, is that Portugal is a conservative society. And whatever the law says, there is social pressure not to do drugs.
11: Our behavior is shaped by both law and culture. Portugal is a country that was a dictatorship in living memory, has a Catholic-inflected communitarian culture, strong families. Often it's not just that your parents live down the street, but also that they're going to keep a watch over you, and if you use drugs on the street, your mom might find out. In other countries where families are more scattered, where there's more of an ethic of you should do your own thing, the law forbidding drug use could be much more consequential. And that's been forgotten as people have adapted from Portuguese policy to other places.
0: A case in point, he says, is the state of Oregon in the Pacific Northwest in the United States, which decriminalized drug possession in 2020, only to reverse the policy in 2024.
11: Oregon adopted what at least the activists claimed was the Portuguese model, although they didn't bring over all of it. Possessing, using drugs in small amounts was essentially legalized. Possessing large amounts of drugs, for example, potentially for sale, was made a much less serious offense. Any pressure to seek services was eliminated, and there was supposed to be an investment of money into more care for people who had problems with drugs, although that, for the most part, didn't actually happen. And it was done in a state that has a pretty individualistic and libertarian culture, so it wasn't a perfect translation in that sense. And that may have accounted for why the results were so disappointing.
0: One of the issues was that drug users in Oregon were mostly taking fentanyl, an extremely powerful opioid. And that, combined with the state's hyper-liberal culture, led to catastrophic results.
11: At a time when violent crime was dropping in the United States, it went up in Oregon. At a time when property crime was dropping in the United States, it went up in Oregon. Oregon had the fastest increase of overdoses out of all 50 states. Those are the official statistics. But the other thing that may have mattered even more, as I saw when I went to Oregon quite often during this time, was just the decay of community life. So more people, you know, wanting to take their kids to the park, but you couldn't take your kids to the park because the park was full of people using and dealing drugs. Not being able to walk down the sidewalks in some towns because people were laying on the sidewalk unconscious from drug use. Those kinds of things reversed what was once a popular policy into something that people became quite strongly in favor of repeal, which in fact is what happened.
0: That sounds a lot like a more extreme version of the kind of scenes we heard about in the news report from Lisbon at the beginning of this program. But Keith is still sure that Portugal has been right to treat drugs policy as a social rather than a criminal issue.
11: Drug addiction is often referred to as a wicked problem in the sense that it is extremely hard to solve and touches many different sectors at once. So intertwined with it are problems in housing, in employment, in mental health, in family breakdown. And therefore, the extent progress has been made on it through the years, it has tended to be when governments have made it a priority and made a lot of different agencies that usually don't work together actually join up and exert a concerted response to it.
0: Keith recognizes that Oregon's experience has given drugs decriminalization a bad name.
11: At the moment, liberal approaches to drug use, I'd say, are in the shadow. When a policymaker from somewhere in the U.S. or another country calls me and says, we'd like you to help us, we're changing our drug policy, but we don't want to be like Oregon. And that's the watchword for failure. That has set back efforts in this area, I think, pretty severely.
0: So to return to our question, is Portugal's drugs policy in need of reform? Well, drug deaths and HIV infections are still far below the levels the country was facing before 2001. And the policy has taken a huge number of people out of the country's criminal justice system. But as we've heard, it does need tweaking. The arrival of crack cocaine and increasing homelessness in places like Lisbon and Porto are making life miserable for many people who live in those cities. And that has put pressure on a system that was designed for a very different world. In 2001, Portuguese politicians and activists came together to design a policy that would lift the country out of a severe drugs crisis. Perhaps it's now time for new voices to start shaping how the next 25 years will be managed. Thank you for listening to The Inquiry from the BBC World Service. You can find more episodes wherever you get your podcasts. Try Are Orcas OK? Or maybe Should We Mine the Moon? Just search for The Inquiry and hit subscribe so you don't miss an update. This episode of The Inquiry was written and presented by me, David Baker. The producer was Jill Collins, editor Tom Bigwood, and technical producer Toby James.
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19: Coming up on World Business Express in 20 minutes, SpaceX is preparing for what could be the biggest IPO in history. So why does the Elon Musk-led business need another $86 billion? And what exactly is it planning to build with it? Before that, today, Business Daily explores the world of dynamic pricing ahead of the World Cup. But first, the latest BBC World News.
4: BBC News with Sue Montgomery. The leader of Hezbollah has emphatically rejected a US-mediated ceasefire between Lebanon and Israel. It allows Israel to continue its offensive in southern Lebanon, but requires Hezbollah, which wasn't part of the talks, to withdraw. The militia described the deal as futile, humiliating, and disgraceful. Israeli strikes in Gaza, also under a nominal ceasefire, have killed 11 people, according to health officials. They include five members of a single family. President Trump has hit out at Congress for passing a resolution to force an end to the Iran war. He called the measure meaningless, claiming he was in the middle of final negotiations to conclude the conflict. Britain's Prime Minister has accused Elon Musk of inciting division over the killing of a young white student falsely accused of racism by his British Asian murderer. Video of police arresting Henry Novak as he told them he'd been stabbed has shocked the country. Mr. Musk has shared far-right posts claiming police racism against white people. Seven more children in Bangladesh have died of measles, bringing the suspected number of deaths to more than 600, the country's worst outbreak in decades. UNICEF says recent political upheavals delayed vaccine orders. The Democratic Republic of Congo has outlined a voluntary repatriation programme for its citizens amid continuing attacks against foreigners in South Africa. A week before the World Cup begins, FIFA has banned fans from bringing refillable water bottles into venues. Health experts criticise the last-minute change. The French-Iranian author and artist Marjan Satrapi, best known for the book and film Persepolis, has died, aged 56. The memoir portrays her childhood in Tehran after the Iranian Revolution. BBC News.
20: Right, question for the room then. Live events. What's top of your bucket list? Theatre, film, sport, music? Anything anybody's queued up for manically, Michelle?
21: Well, I've got to say, Oasis was at the top of my bucket list, and I did manage to see them last year at the stadium where the World Cup is playing.
20: What about you? You love your concerts.
22: Look, for me, and I dream about it all the time, go and see India in a T20 World Cup final. Well, Michelle, I had the chance. Last year, tickets were a little expensive. Told my wife, got to look. I thought cricket or divorce. I chose not to get divorced.
20: The prices you paid for that, was it a shock? Did you get in at face value?
21: I bought it on the secondary market because the initial, you know, tickets were too expensive. So I definitely had to wait to the last minute.
20: Now, not just on the secondary market, but on the primary market a lot of the time, it is very much a market, isn't it? Because that's because we're very much in the world of dynamic pricing, so where the price goes up and down in theory about demand. So we're going to get into all of that today, what it is if you've not heard about it before, how it works, why it's controversial, and what impact it's having on the world's biggest sporting event, the FIFA World Cup, that kicks off in just a week's time with Michelle in the United States. Yes, welcome back to Power Players from Business Daily here on the World Service. I'm Will Bain in the studio in the UK.
22: I'm Rahul Tan, and also in a studio, different one from Will here in the UK.
21: And I'm Michelle Fleury in Sports Mad New York, where everyone is excited for the Knicks.
20: Yes, this has been an issue, Michelle, that's been around for ages. It's not new, is it? It's perhaps being used more in entertainment, but actually, whether people think they know about this or not, they almost certainly will have used it every day in their daily lives, right, for probably couple of decades at this point.
21: Yeah, I mean, I think people know about it from airlines, from Uber surcharges during kind of peak hours and stuff like that, and also concerts. But the difference here is that it's being applied to the world's biggest football tournament. And essentially what it means is that when demand is high, ticket prices go up. And when demand falls, ticket prices also fall. Hence the word dynamic, right? It's not a fixed face value ticket. And they're released in batches often. And that's kind of where you get this sort of technology meets ticket pricing, because it's thanks to kind of, you know, the rise of data and our ability to analyze that and algorithms to kind of read that data and make sense of it and kind of alter prices to reflect kind of what is going on in the market in terms of supply and demand at any given moment.
20: Yeah. And Rahul, from that sort of explanation and the way we've kind of set it up, you might think, oh God, the house always kind of wins, a bit like our story on prediction markets last week. But actually, the whole point is, right, that consumers, us, people queuing up for a gig or queuing up for an airline, should get a good deal out of this sometimes as well. That there's two sides to it.
22: There certainly is, and you do get a good deal sometimes, don't you? I mean, if you look at electricity, when you go to pay your bills, when we're not in those peak times, we pay less, don't we? When we go to the gym in off-peak times, it goes less as well. Those prices go down. So we often do benefit from dynamic pricing.
20: And even something like Uber that Michelle's talking about, right? The price for the same journey that you take on Uber could be different depending on what time of day you're going or what the traffic's like. Unfortunately, it's starting to creep into more and more of life, isn't it? Been incredibly controversial here in the UK for coming into pubs and things like that. And whether people know what the starting price is, Rahul, as well.
22: I suppose the thing with it is we think of it as a very new concept, don't we, dynamic pricing? But actually, if you go back into the right at the start of when we were doing business, it was all dynamic pricing, wasn't it? Because we were all bartering. The idea that we have
20: so you're
22: a fixed
20: going back
22: price
20: to the 1600s for why people are right about this.
22: I'm a little older than the pair of you there, but this concept that it's, you know, something new is coming. Technology means, I think, that we see a lot more of it, don't we? That it's a bigger player in our life now than it was 10 or 20 years ago.
21: Picking up on your point about bartering, I mean, if you think about supermarkets, what happened was food was local, so you did have that bartering. Then you got into kind of the mega store and everything, you know, that became impossible to have these sort of fluctuating prices and everything had to have a sticker price on it. And that's where technology comes in today, because now when you can have digital sticker prices, you don't have to have a sort of fixed number on there. So it's very easy now for the store owner to change prices. And I think that's where you get technology kind of behind this resurgence that we're seeing right now in dynamic pricing.
20: And absolutely. And the way that we buy those tickets, you know, whether it be Oasis that Michelle was talking about at the top, or the cricket that Rahul was talking about, more often than not, we are not queuing up anymore for a kiosk and buying a physical stub off someone, are we? We're logging onto our laptops, hitting our iPads, hitting our phones and trying to buy them there as well. And as a result, it's become much more prevalent. So not odd, particularly, Rahul, that FIFA have turned to it last year, but it is the first time that it's happened at a World Cup before. Normally, there is a set price for the tickets in different categories of the type of ticket you can get and for the how important the game is, at what stage of the tournament it is, all that kind of stuff. Someone give us a sense about what we're talking about here then.
21: Look, it was, I was looking at the cost of a seat to the finals and I was going on various sites, Resale, the official FIFA site, and what I found was the cheapest ticket was $8,000. And if you were in the trophy box, premium seating, that went up as high as $35,000. When you consider that the average British worker makes $977 a week, that's 35 weeks to be able to afford a seat in the trophy box.
20: Why don't we hear from the man who's kind of set all of this in motion, I suppose. That's the boss of FIFA, the world governing body of football, Gianni Infantino, talking about the cost of getting into games at this World Cup.
5: There are certain elements that we need to understand. You know, if some people put on a secondary, on a resale market, some tickets for the final at $2 million, number one, it doesn't mean that the tickets cost $2 million. Number two, it doesn't mean that somebody will buy these tickets. Actually, if somebody buys a ticket for the final $2 million, I will personally bring him a hot dog and a Coke.
20: So that's FIFA's argument. And Rahul, because ostensibly their mission, right, is to redistribute that money to even countries that haven't qualified. You mentioned India, lots of others as well, to try and grow the game of football around the world.
22: That is one of the big points of this, isn't it? And I think because it's not like Taylor Swift, is it? The Football World Cup. Once every 4 years, FIFA has this one opportunity. They've got the FIFA Club World Cup now, which helps a little bit. But this is their moment. It's the biggest thing in sport to get as much money in as possible. Ticket sales, if you look as a percentage of their revenue, it's much higher in this World Cup than it was in the previous World Cup. Stadiums are big in the US. People pay more money in the US generally to go and watch sporting events. So you can understand some of the criticism there. But from FIFA's point of view, if they get more money, some of those countries in Africa, they'll get more money. The game grows as well. I suppose it's the balance between that and making sure that the fans have an opportunity to go and follow the teams they love.
20: Critics, though, Michelle, have been plentiful, haven't they? And not always natural allies either in the United States.
21: Yeah, I mean, this was extraordinary. President Trump, who obviously was at the Club World Cup final last year, which was in Rutherford, New Jersey, you know, he was asked, would he pay $1,000 to go watch the opening game of US versus Paraguay? And he said, well, I'd like to be there, but, you know, he wouldn't pay it either. This is meant to be the host country. What kind of salesmanship is that? But he's not alone, because he's found common ground with some sort of rather unusual bedfellows. You've got the mayor of New York, the sort of left-wing politician Zoran Mamdani, and this is what he had to say.
6: I've long been clear that I am concerned about the ways in which this World Cup is pricing out so many working-class supporters of the game. Soccer as a game is born out of the working class. And when you're looking at the ticket prices to attend the game, you're looking at the cost of getting to the game, it is something that is out of reach for many.
20: So that's Zoran Mamdani there, the mayor of New York, and he's managed to negotiate some cheaper tickets, certainly for some of the warm-up games and some tickets for New Yorkers as well. You're listening to Business Daily on the BBC World Service. And today we are looking at why the World Cup, just days away, of course, seems quite so expensive for fans this time around, and what it might tell us about the future of dynamic pricing for big events. And on that future, Michelle, we've done a lot of kind of where the price is set and how it's being sold by FIFA here running the World Cup. But there's a couple of other things to factor in here, aren't there? One, there's a heck of a lot of other things that fans are upset about, that they feel they're being squeezed on in the US for their trip, hotels, travel, etc. And also, America's a more expensive country than a lot of the countries that are coming to visit this time around. That's got to be important too, hasn't it?
21: Yeah, I mean, Raul and I were talking about it. He's got an upcoming trip stateside, and I was warning him, you know, if you like coffee, expect to pay a lot for your cup of joe.
20: But Michelle, that battle as well, because it's changed kind of state by state, hasn't it? And I was chatting to someone a few weeks back on the World Service, the head of the Hoteliers Association, about their kind of worry from members, and they represent big companies, Marriott, Hilton and others, right down to really small Airbnbs run by one person, saying that they're a bit shocked at the low numbers of take-up for rooms from the hotels. And everybody seems to be pointing at everybody else, saying, well, you raised your prices, and that's the reason why we haven't got as many visitors as we were expecting.
21: I mean, you know, it's one of those where you want to say, read the room. There's a cost of living crisis, and you're asking people to pay American fees, you know, for a world event where they're not just paying for the ticket price, but as you point out, the hotel rooms, you know, the airfares are going up with the current crisis we've got in the Middle East and the impact that's having on jet fuel. You know, you've now even got local train tickets. So, for example, here in Manhattan, if you want to take the train to New Jersey, the cost of that went up to $150. In fact, there was so much backlash, they had to push it back down to $98.
20: I personally have been on that train to watch the American football, and I can tell you, I don't think I'm being controversial. This is a place where, you know, the BBC, we don't have personal opinions often, but I would say, I can categorically say that journey was not worth $100.
21: Because normally the ticket costs under $20.
20: Exactly.
21: So it's just going up for the World Cup. And that sense of being gouged and that unfairness kind of just sits wrong with
20: so
21: many
20: people.
21: But
20: you made a good point when we were chatting about this the other day, Michelle, as well, though, that there is a reason for that, right? That the states are picking up a lot of the bill for this. Taxpayers who might not be interested in football, soccer in America at all, not going to watch a game, don't really care whether it happens there or not, they are also picking up the tab for this.
21: Bit of a local grudge match you've got going on here between New Jersey and New York, because, of course, a lot of people will be staying in Manhattan, going to restaurants in and around Manhattan, Brooklyn, Queens. but they're not necessarily going to spend their dollars in New Jersey, and yet New Jersey is having to foot the bill because that's where the stadium is, that's where the transportation is, that's where the policing costs are going to be incurred. And so there's a bit of frustration, and this was kind of their sticking their nose up, if you like, back at New York and back at the World Cup.
22: We mustn't forget, if you're listening in Canada and Mexico, this World Cup is not just only
20: quite
22: in the US. You know, I've got a friend from India. I was chatting to him before we came on air, and he said, look, he's going to Mexico to watch games because all the other expenses afterwards are going to be a lot cheaper there. So obviously we do have these problems in the US, but it isn't the only place where this World Cup is being held.
20: And ever was it thus, right, guys? Like, if Taylor Swift, we mentioned her earlier, I remember her concerts, I remember us doing endless stories on the World Service about the price of hotels in the various cities around Europe or Asia where she was playing. I mean, is that the nub of this here, that the demand issue isn't going away, and actually people seem to want to go to live events, whether they be music, whether they be football, whether they be whatever, more than ever, and that meeting the supplying that demand is becoming harder and harder.
22: It is. And post-pandemic, in the world that we live in, and after what everybody went through, we want to enjoy life a little bit more than we did before, don't we? So I think the numbers, the demand for us to go and see those tickets, we've all been on the computer, haven't we? When we want to go and see something, waiting for hours, hoping, praying that you're going to be able to get the ticket, and we don't like dynamic pricing, but what's the other way of doing it?
21: I mean, one of the arguments behind dynamic pricing, you know, the reason people like it, is they say that if you have a price cap, that opens the doors to scalpers, that they can buy up, you know, swoop up tons of tickets and sell it at a higher price. And they're the ones claiming the benefit, not the artists, not the organisers. And that's why they push for dynamic pricing. The problem with dynamic pricing, though, is obviously you get that huge swoosh of prices up at the top if it's an event that's hugely in demand. And then maybe, you know, because it doesn't just go one way, you get that big drop in that last few hours or minutes before sort of kickoff time or before the concert starts or whatever it is.
20: And that's the new dynamic here, Rahul, this time as well, because a lot of our listeners, perhaps if they're in Europe or in Asia, Michelle talking about scalping, it's got more names than anything else, I think. Black market tickets, secondary market tickets, isn't it? Depending on touts, wherever you are listening. At its basis, a man standing on the street outside a stadium trying to sell you a ticket to get in that wasn't necessarily an official one. At its most advanced, tons of the biggest companies in the world now doing this legally in the United States, StubHub and others, Viagogo, less so in other places where it's been regulated more. And I was just looking this morning before we were chatting at the regulator here in the UK, really been clamping down on this because of what went on with the band Oasis last year, and talking about clarity and people really knowing what was the start price, what are they getting into, where could it go up to. Do you sense that those are two different things here too? One, that we've got more liberal laws in America, and two, that regulators are sort of chasing what is still a brand new internet market a bit too.
22: It's about transparency, isn't it? If you're on there trying to buy a ticket for something, and that's one of the criticisms of FIFA here, they've released tickets but we don't know how many are still left. You want to know when you're buying that ticket whether there are still thousands of tickets that might hit the market, because that's going to change your mind on what you make at that moment, the decision you make at that moment.
20: Is that the long and short of it going forward, Michelle? It's going to be about clarity and actually probably more regulation around this stuff.
21: I mean, look, I think in the US side, there is already some regulation around this. And I think the determination is just free markets work, and free markets are good at determining prices. And that's the model they've gone for. And you're seeing it at play here with the World Cup. The problem is anything actually wrong with dynamic pricing? Or is the problem that, you know, what is the World Cup about? Which, to pick up on Raoul's point, is like, is it a public good? Or is it an asset, you know, that should be commodified, made exclusive, not inclusive? And that really is sort of the debate. And it's going to play out again because we've, of course, got the Olympics coming up in another 4 years.
20: On the 12th of June, I think it is, the second game, third game of the World Cup. Will it be full in LA, do we think?
21: Oh, 100%. There is no way that FIFA or anyone is letting that go forward with empty seats, even if they're selling them, you know, on discounts, you know, at the last second. They will have bums in seats.
22: I disagree with you, I'm afraid, because, you know, India World Cup, I've been there. don't care. You know, if they're not full, they won't give them away sometimes, as long as there's enough people. And they can do wonderful things with TV cameras to make it look bigger, more full than you think it is.
21: Well, but Raoul, this is dynamic pricing.
20: Well, if you're going, charge up your wallets. Good luck. Close your eyes and just punch your PIN number in. That's going to be my bit of advice for you, especially when you hit the concession stand. Enjoy it. Enjoy it with us on the BBC. Going to be blanket coverage, of course, across our website and here on the World Service as well. But from Raoul, Michelle and me, thanks so much for listening.

0: SpaceX public listing is preparing for liftoff, as World Business Express from the BBC World Service. I'm Leanna Byrne. We'll find out what a rocket company has to do with artificial intelligence, and the boss of the dating app Hinge says in-person dating is best. Elon Musk's SpaceX is seeking a valuation of nearly $1.8 trillion in what could be the biggest IPO ever. It says much of the money raised will fund its artificial intelligence ambitions. So, what AI is SpaceX actually building? Joe Gardner is market analyst at FDM CCS Insight.
1: SpaceX has been very successful launching rockets. It's also been very successful in Starlink satellites, where here it's moving towards the AI infrastructure, most notably looking at orbital data centers.
2: Why would you want to put AI infrastructure in space in the first place?
1: The energy opportunity there, you've got vast amount of, pardon the pun, space out there, so you can really harness a lot of solar power. That can have great cost savings, particularly as the world is trying to move towards more renewable forms of energy. Moving it into space, quite a few disadvantages as well, sort of technical maintenance, but also regulatory frameworks and AI. There's a lot of talk right now, particularly in Europe, around sovereignty of data and where does data pass through, and in space, how does that work?
2: It seems like SpaceX is really trying to position itself as a critical provider of that AI infrastructure, kind of the same way Nvidia became essential to the AI boom with its chips.
1: You can definitely see that, but as we've said, that they haven't got major amounts of revenue in this area right now. I think last year XAI lost around $4 to $5 billion. It's got a high capex, so at the moment it's really a loss-making part of the SpaceX business. Apart from that, it's been relatively profitable, or at least has had strong business cases over the past few years. So I think yes, it's trying to position itself as the connector into orbital data centers and trying to harness both two really exciting emerging technologies, which is space and satellite, and one is AI.
2: But Joe, not everybody's convinced about AI. Let's hear a clip from Cory Doctorow. He's journalist and author of many books on the internet age.
3: I think AI is the money-losingest thing the human race has ever done. I think it's grossly oversold. And I think that the capital markets have lost their minds because of the confluence of large tech monopolies that have saturated their markets and need to convince investors that they can keep growing despite the fact that they have 90% market shares. And the fact that they have a large customer base of bosses who are just infinitely excited at the prospect of firing mouthy workers who know how to do things that they don't know how to do and replacing them with software that compliantly does whatever it's told.

0: extend their market share beyond kind of 90%. Well, maybe that's kind of where SpaceX sees it and sees there's so much money in terrestrial data centers. That's why they may be looking beyond terrestrial and looking more into the Earth's orbit and possibly even beyond.
1: That was Joe Gardner from FDM CCS Insight. And SpaceX isn't alone in going to market. Anthropic and OpenAI have similar plans. So why this big flurry of IPOs or initial public offerings? Mark Austin is a partner at the law firm Latham & Watkins in London and a specialist in IPOs.
2: The public markets haven't really been fully open globally for several years now. You haven't seen the usual flow of IPOs for some time, and that's been due to a lot of, you know, factors: high interest rates, inflation, geopolitical, macroeconomic factors. And so there is a big pent-up pipeline of companies waiting to come onto the public markets, and a lot of them are very big companies.
3: Is there anything that could go wrong for these companies?
2: There's always things that can go wrong, aren't there? What can go wrong for them? Overvaluation, obviously. The hype at the point of IPO isn't justified by the substance of the business and or the performance of the business post-IPO. What else can go wrong? Bad governance. Now, clearly, Elon will control, I think, 82% of the shares, and he will be able to effectively run that business almost publicly as he was able to privately. Now, should that be a point of concern? Not necessarily, because I think the premise is if you're buying into a SpaceX or a Tesla, you're buying into the founder's vision, and they're giving you an opportunity to share in the continued growth of that company and the secret sauce that has driven that company to be a successful business that is now so successful it's able to go public. But you accept as part of that that the vision of the founder will continue to be the driving force of the company, if that makes sense. And that's why you see a lot of these companies with powerful founders, with governance that doesn't really differ that much from how it was run when they were in the private domain. The other thing that can sometimes cause things to go wrong is just a lack of preparation. You do have to do work to, you know, upgrade your systems and controls, your governance in some respects, and your ability to disclose information to the market. And that takes time. And sometimes you see companies coming to the market too quickly, and that can sometimes cause things to go wrong as well.
3: This is a huge valuation, $1.8 trillion. Are there any recent examples of an IPO that would have come close to the SpaceX IPO?
2: I think the last one was Aramco a few years ago. I mean, that was in the trillions as well. But yes, I mean, these are, this and OpenAI and Anthropic are outsized IPOs. I mean, it takes the size of a company that you can introduce onto the public markets to a whole new level.
1: That was Mark Austin from the law firm Latham & Watkins. Elsewhere on the markets, shares in the chipmaker Broadcom tumbled after disappointed investors with its revenue forecast. Nicholas Hyatt is lead alternatives analyst at Hargreaves Lansdown. Nicholas, what's gone wrong here? I thought investors loved chips.
4: Well, for most companies, these would be excellent results. Second quarter revenues are up 48%, profits are up 69%. But it's a classic case of high performance meeting a market that wants perfection. And as you say, investors are disappointed with that revenue guidance, and the shares have opened down 15%. That's knocked $300 billion off the company, which would make it one of Wall Street's biggest ever one-day losses. We think the scale of that reaction is a bit harsh. The underlying AI growth story still looks pretty good. Custom chips and networking demand looks good, but painful day for Broadcom investors.
1: It's tough out there. Also, shares in the Italian tire maker Pirelli fell sharply after short seller raised questions about its links to Russia. Nicholas, how seriously do investors tend to take reports like that?
4: Well, Grizzly Research have launched attacks on big companies before. The Hershey Company and Partners Group, both examples. The suggestion is that Pirelli have been significantly underreporting their Russian earnings. Grizzly say that Pirelli generates around 10% of profits in Russia, but Pirelli's accounts suggest only 6% of sales come from Russia, the Middle East, Africa, India combined. Now, if it turns out this is the case, that's a problem for Pirelli. It suggests the quality of disclosure isn't great, could raise national security concerns, and raises questions about the durability of profits. But Pirelli have come out swinging. They say that this is essentially all false information, and they've appointed lawyers to pursue anyone who says otherwise.
1: All right, Nicholas Hyde, thank you so much. US entertainment giant Comcast NBC Universal has finally given a name to the massive theme park it's building in southern England. It'll be called the Universal United Kingdom Resort. Work started last year and the park will open in 2031. Comcast is investing nearly $7 billion to build it, and the UK government says it'll create 28,000 jobs. Now, how do you find romance? A lot of people use apps, but people are also using AI on those apps, for example, to improve their chat up lines. One of the most popular dating apps is Hinge. Its CEO is Jackie Jantos. She says that despite the tech, a good old-fashioned in-person date is still important.
5: Going on a date is still an experience where we've encouraged someone to get off the app and courageously walk into an experience where they're meeting someone in person. It's important for

0: us to continue to grow our business for individuals to actually want to go out on a date and meet someone. So putting options out there that are some are just sort of like meeting up in a park during the day. We are seeing a rise in daytime dates. We are definitely seeing a decline in bar meetups. It is very unaffordable for a Gen Z audience to leave the house and spend money out in other places.
1: 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And that's it for World Business Express. I'm Leanna Byrne. Thanks for listening.
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8: Welcome to Outside Source with me, James Reynolds, live from the floor of the BBC's newsroom in central London. The Men's Football World Cup kicks off in a week's time in Mexico City. Not a bad moment then to look at some of the issues facing Mexico, one of the tournament's three co-hosts. It is a football-mad country. But Mexico is also home to a long-running war against major drug networks. It's a country which sees high levels of violence, particularly against women. How will it deal with an influx of teams and fans? Our Mexico correspondent, Will Grant, has been to see the security operation in the northeastern city of Monterrey, which will be hosting four games during the World Cup, featuring Sweden, Tunisia, Japan, South Africa and South Korea. Will meets the robot dogs, which use facial recognition technology to spot potential criminals. The dogs also obey commands like sit and jump.
9: BBC News with Sue Montgomery. The leader of the Iranian-backed militant group Hezbollah says any deal between Lebanon and Israel amounts to surrender and defeat. The statement by Naim Qassem further undermines the US-brokered truce. Lina Sinjab is in Beirut.
10: Naim Qassem's words undermine efforts to find a lasting solution for the war in Lebanon. Speaking after Hezbollah claimed to have targeted Israeli forces in the south, he rejected not just the deal, but the negotiations, as did, he insisted, broad segments of the Lebanese people. For many, the announcement of a ceasefire was a mixed blessing. Relief at an end to the war, if it happens, but one that can be seen as a defeat. Hezbollah don't want that humiliation. They want a comprehensive ceasefire that provides for the withdrawal of Israeli troops and the return of residents of southern Lebanon to their homes.
9: President Trump has lashed out at the House of Representatives for passing a largely symbolic resolution against the war in Iran. The measure directs him to withdraw U.S. forces or win approval from Congress to continue the conflict. From Washington, Gary O'Donoghue.
11: Donald Trump described the four Republicans who supported the vote as grandstanders and said they should be ashamed of themselves. Last month, he was equally angered by a group of Republicans who backed a similar vote in the Senate. Neither motion is likely to go anywhere, as the president can veto it, even if both chambers agree on the same resolution. But it is another important sign that, increasingly, as the president moves towards the second half of his final term in office, some are starting to feel emboldened to risk his wrath.
9: The Trump administration insists an existing act limiting his war powers is unconstitutional. The British Prime Minister Keir Starmer has accused Elon Musk of trying to whip up division in Britain following anger over the police handling of the murder of a white student by a Sikh. Mr. Musk has been actively posting about the Henry Novak case, who was handcuffed and arrested as he lay dying after being stabbed. His killer had falsely accused him of racism. Sir Keir said the billionaire's actions were unwelcome.
12: Musk, again, has been interfering in our politics in the last few days, trying to whip up division. That is not who we are in Britain. In Britain, we are reasonable, tolerant people. When we have a terrible case like Henry's case, Henry Novak, we react calmly, as his family have done.
9: A British sexual abuse charity says hundreds more women have come forward, detailing abuse they suffered at the hands of the former owner of the luxury London department store Harrods. The Survivors Trust said they had received more than 600 reports related to late Mohammed Al-Fayed. Hundreds of women have accused him of rape. BBC News. Pakistan says India is weaponizing water with two recently announced projects affecting a river that both countries share. The foreign ministry said any measures endangering Pakistan's water and food security were illegal and unacceptable. In 1960, the two neighbours signed the Indus Water Treaty, sharing the resources of rivers that flow from India to Pakistan. The brother of Spain's prime minister has been giving evidence in his own corruption trial. It's just one of several criminal proceedings of people close to the socialist leader, Pedro Sanchez. Phoebe Hobson reports.
1: It's the latest legal update in a series of proceedings that threaten Pedro Sanchez's government. David Sanchez, the prime minister's younger brother, is accused of influence peddling and misuse of public office while working as the head of performing arts in the city of Badajoz. This is something he denies. The prime minister's wife will also appear in court later this month charged with corruption following a two-year investigation. She's alleged to have used her relationship with the prime minister to advance her career and also misusing public funds. Last month, Spanish police raided the Socialist Party's headquarters following accusations of illegal interference into corruption investigations.
9: The embassy of the Democratic Republic of Congo has outlined a voluntary repatriation program for its nationals in South Africa as attacks against foreigners continue. Congolese who want to leave are being told to take advantage of a scheme coordinated by the UN Refugee Agency. Two people have been killed by mobs demanding that migrants leave. FIFA has banned fans from bringing refillable water bottles into World Cup venues, saying the move is to prevent risk and injury to players and attendees. The last-minute change has been criticised by heat experts, who say it will increase the risk of heat-related health incidents. FIFA says fans will be able to buy water in the stadiums. BBC News.
8: This is Outside Source on the BBC World Service. Live from our newsroom here in London, we sit right at our table in the middle of the newsroom in front of some screens, in front of a TV gallery, next to our colleagues working on videos and on TV output. And many journalists in this newsroom over the next month or so will be turning to coverage of the Football World Cup. The tournament starts a week's time across North America. It'll be co-hosted by Mexico, the US and Canada. The opening match is between Mexico and South Africa. It takes place in Mexico City amidst continuing concerns about the security situation, about crime, protests and cartel violence in the country. Mexico has been a host twice before, 1970, 1986, and now it gets its third go. Our correspondent, Will Grant, went to one of the host cities to have a first-hand look at security preparations in Monterrey, where four matches will be played. Monterrey is a city in northeastern Mexico. And Will joins me now. On your way to join a queue to get accreditation, how long will that take, Will?
13: Well, I've seen some videos of those queues, and they are enormous, like an entire day standing in line for a piece of paper and a lanyard in order to be able to get into the accredited area. So we'll see. I'm crossing my fingers that having opened a second venue, FIFA might have eased matters a bit. But yeah, I've cleared my morning, put it that way, apart from speaking to you, Jay.
8: Yes, and heroically, you're going to stay on the line with us for quite a while as we talk about the story of Mexico as you advance through that queue. Do give us, Will, an overview of some of the security worries that the country has.
13: Well, it wasn't so long ago that you and I were speaking from when I was in Guadalajara and Puerto Vallarta in Jalisco after the Jalisco New Generation cartel had made this very major show of strength and violence across the country in the wake of the killing of their leader, El Mencho. So people have that pretty front and center when it comes to security around the World Cup in their minds. And that is an issue. Now, the security forces, the government here have stressed numerous times that they feel there is no threat from the cartels to any tourists, to any visiting fans, and that won't be an issue. They feel that ultimately that side of things won't be a problem in any of the venues or near them. And I suspect that is the case, that this won't be about cartel violence at all. But there are the other things that go with big football matches, the possibility of crowd trouble, common criminality. And then there are issues as well with ongoing and quite major protests against this World Cup in Mexico City, some of which have turned quite violent.
8: Well, we'll come to Robo Dogs in a moment, but you spoke to the police in Monterrey who talked a pretty good game, didn't they?
13: Yeah, they did. Now, they're in the municipality around the stadium itself, they have 1,500 street cameras sending back live streaming data and information to this nerve center that they showed us. They've got two Black Hawk helicopters making regular overflights over the stadium and surrounding areas. They have all of these armored vehicles that will be out and about making a big show of strength at the airport, at the stadium itself, of course, and trying to sort of calm fears of any visiting fans that they're, you know, that the security is anything other than extremely tight and they're taking it very seriously. And as you say, four robo dogs as well.
8: Right. I've been in the newsroom today, Will. I should say I've heard several people saying, have you seen Will's video about the robo dogs? It's caught everybody's attention here. We're obviously on radio, guess what? Yeah. So take us through how big they are and why they obey your commands.
13: Well, they're about the size of, I don't know, a poodle or something. Yeah. It's hard to say. They're sort of terrier-sized dogs, but they are fully robotic using AI and facial recognition technology. Now, as they scan the faces of people around the stadium, they can run them through a database of known criminals in Mexico, a database that FIFA has provided of fans who are banned from entering stadiums or going to FIFA violence or previous crimes. They are cross-referencing on terrorism lists, things like this. It's extraordinary. But also, yes, they can sit, they can jump, they can follow commands. It's deeply disturbing. But they're being run by obviously their operators who are police officers who are trained in all of this. But yeah, there is a very dystopian feel to it. They can even, apparently, identify early signs of crowd trouble and alert their masters to go and start breaking things up so that the nerve center I mentioned can start sending in anti-riot police as and when they want to. It is extraordinary. One final thing they can do is read the license plates of cars in the car park to look out for stolen vehicles.
8: I mean, one wonders in a huge crush of a crowd whether or not those dogs would simply be kicked aside by crowds wanting to get into the stadium. And Will, do stay with us because we've been speaking to people in Mexico today about how they're feeling about those security concerns that you've illustrated ahead of the World Cup. We want to play you three messages.
14: Hi, my name is Eva Maria and I'm from Mexico City. About security, do I think international tourists will face major cartel violence? Honestly, no. Organized crime here is highly strategic. They are not going to make the stupid mistake of attracting global retaliation when the eyes of the entire world are on us. But we are already seeing massive clashes in the streets right now. All kinds of resisting groups, even the mothers of the disappeared, are planning huge protests for the tournament. But here's the thing, if there are any fights, it's strictly between us and the state. Tourists won't be targeted at all. To be honest, Mexicans are incredibly warm and welcoming to visitors. The worst that could happen to any tourist is getting pickpocketed. But what happens in any huge country, right? What the government is actually doing is setting up these massive security perimeters, kilometers wide, around the stadiums and the tourist zones. They're basically building a shield so you guys don't see us complaining. They want tourists to live in this perfect artificial bubble. But when the World Cup is over and the cameras leave, we're going to be here dealing with the exact same raw reality every single day.
15: My name is Kasia. I'm from Poland originally, but I've been living in Guadalajara for the past 20 years. In regard to security during the World Cup, I know that we had some problems in February and that violence was very significant because a lot of people asking me, so what's going to be now, right? Like after El Mencho, after that attacks and road blockages and vehicle burning, what's going to happen? I think nothing is going to happen. Why? Because even though the Guadalajara is one of the Mexico most important city and major tourist destination, and that's already a huge deal, I think for the World Cup, we will be in peace. There will be announced a very large security operation involving state, federal, and the local forces system. So I think we are prepared. I think CTS as a whole, it's very much prepared. So I think what the local people are really afraid has nothing to do with per se security, but rather than their concern about traffic and mobility. So I think the people are much more worried about noise or higher prices or longer travel times rather than the security. I don't think so there will be any cartel violence, particularly directed at tourists. I'm sure that we won't have any major problems.
16: Hey, my name is Anna, and I am speaking from Mexico City. Well, I mean, first, I think most Mexicans would agree that security is still an important issue in the country. And of course, there are parts of Mexico that face serious problems with crime and violence. And it's something that remains a challenge for the government and local authorities, for sure. But at the same time, I just don't think that's the only thing that defines Mexico. I mean, most people continue with their normal lives, and the cities hosting the World Cup are already used to welcoming large numbers of visitors and international events. So, I mean, when I think about security for the World Cup, I think not only about crime, but also things like transport or infrastructure and how well organized the event will be. I think those are all important parts of making visitors feel safe and have a good experience. So yes, I mean, maybe overall, I am happy that Mexico is hosting the World Cup, but I think it's a great opportunity for the country, while also being a reminder that there are still areas we can continue to improve.
8: Fascinating insight from those three residents of Mexico. And the consensus there, Will, seem to be that incoming fans and teams would face more danger from pickpockets than they would do from cartels.
17: Yeah, absolutely, which echoes very much what the security chief in Monterrey has said to me too, that this is almost certainly going to be more about common criminality than anything more sinister or more complex. And as one of your listeners suggested, the same thing you would find in any big city. I think that is a fair analysis. I was particularly interested in her take that at the end of all of this, we'll be left where we were. So it's all well and good to ramp up security for incoming tens of thousands, hundreds of thousands of tourists. But what about a more concerted effort on a whole variety of things, including 130,000 disappeared people? And the families of those disappeared relatives will be making the most of the World Cup to make that very point, that it's all well and good for 7 weeks worth or 13 matches worth of high security. But what about their missing loved ones?
8: And on that point, Will, we want to listen to a couple of more messages.
18: My name is Maria Antonieta. I am a feminist activist and artist in a city called Cuernavaca, Morelos, just an hour from Mexico City. I have nothing against soccer, but in our country, more important things need to be addressed. The disappearance of people is an alarming issue. It seems dystopian to me to have, for the first time, a female president in a country of mass graves, presenting a World Cup to look good in front of the rest of the world, while the mothers searching for their missing loved ones continue digging in the dirt to find bones. It doesn't make sense to me. Femicides are also a problem. I am a student at the Autonomous University of the State of Morelos, and we held a student strike for 3 months after the femicide of our classmate Kimberly Ramos, who disappeared inside the university. Today, we are holding a wake for the recently found remains of 15-year-old Michelle Itzayana Fuentes, a student at the same institution. We don't have head or heart to celebrate soccer. We just want to stop femicide and to find our loved ones.
19: My name is Carlos. I'm from Culiacán, Sinaloa, in the north of Mexico.

0: You may have heard from the news, we're one of the most violent cities in the world right now, because it's been almost 2 years since we've been under fire by the cartel wars, no man's land. I feel that this country does not have the conditions to be the host of a World Cup. I think everything is a hoax. I think the government is failing us. We don't have the proper conditions in terms of economy and security to do that. I think that that's just deranged. This country is going through a period of, we're on the verge of dictatorship. So I don't think it's a proper time for being the host of that when there's so much need of help for the people by the government instead of going for that. And right now, Guadalajara is one of the most insecure cities. I have a personal friend who's been kidnapped. It's been 2 weeks and he's still missing. His name is Daniel Garay Tanamachi, and that tells you something about he's just a name amongst the thousands of missing people. So I think it's a wrong decision. I disapprove completely.
1: Sobering messages there about the state of Mexico from Maria and from Carlos. And Will, this is a subject, femicide and kidnapping, that you yourself have been covering for years.
2: Yeah, that was extremely sobering, James. Maria's line, the World Cup in a country of mass graves, has sort of made the hairs on the back of my neck stand up, quite honestly. It is a very, very powerful image. It is a very, very real image for so many thousands of Mexican families. And there is a sense for many that while they understand the need and the celebration of, you know, people to have an outlet like football, that this is a very financially driven experience this time round. The tickets are exorbitant, that most Mexicans, even many who go and have followed their national team in Russia, in Qatar, in Germany over the years, in Brazil, simply can't afford to see them here in Mexico, their own country, their own nation as hosts. They can't actually see their national team play. So there is a frustration on that front. And then with the backdrop of some of those things that you've been listening to, it lacks at this point we stand with a week to go, perhaps some of the enthusiasm, the dynamism, the sense of excitement that we've seen before previous World Cups. There are 7 days to go. There's a very, very big protest, as I mentioned, by the teachers union on the way. And I think we'll have to see how Claudia Sheinbaum handles these final 7 days, if she can make sure that the teachers' protest doesn't cause the entire thing to collapse. And we'll see if the enthusiasm starts to grow in these final few days.
1: On the subject of teacher strikes, a final message. Well, we were hoping to play you a message from Enrique about the effect of those teacher strikes. Will, do tell us a little bit more about those strikes and how they're affecting school kids and teachers across the country.
2: They're essentially about pensions and redrafting pensions and conditions. The teachers' union is a very, very powerful union, and CNTE in this country. It represents upward of a million votes, so it's always been a powerful union in terms of whichever political party is in power. And currently, they're very angry at changes being made to their pension plans and simply are refusing to budge. Their slogan for this protest is that without a solution to their demands, the ball will not roll, as it were. There'll be no kickoff. And they seem pretty adamant. They've been on the streets in the center of the city. They have walked to FIFA's headquarters. They have pulled down barricades or sprayed graffiti. They've brought down statues of football players that were along the Reforma Avenue. And they seem pretty serious about a total boycott of this event unless their demands are met by the government. So Claudia Sheinbaum has a major headache on her hands with a week to go. I suspect that there will be some kind of negotiating position by both sides and that things will be okay. But it's hard to say. If they wanted to shut down the airport, they've done so in the past. If they wanted to shut down the route to the Azteca Stadium where the opening match is being played, they could do that. If they want to stop Reforma being accessed, they could do that too. So there is a real concern that simply moving around the city, circulating around the city on public transport or in cars will become extremely difficult unless they get their way.
1: Will Grant, our correspondent in Mexico, will be hearing an awful lot of you over the next few weeks, including potentially in the next half an hour. Thank you so much. This is Outside Source on the BBC World Service. For the past week, there has been a huge upset in Hollywood with two horror films directed not by household names, but by YouTube creators, topping the box office charts in the United States. Those films are Backrooms and Obsession. Here's a trailer from Obsession.
3: It's weird how you two are dating all of a sudden. Like, super dating.
4: I think Iggy is going through something.
5: Like, what? Is she okay?
4: No.
5: Jeez, what kind of spells you put on her?
1: Very sinister laughter there. I'm joined by Emma Jones from BBC Talking Movies. They're horror films, they're done by YouTubers. Tell us a bit more about them.
6: Yes, indeed. Well, let's start with Obsession there, which was by 26-year-old Curry Barker. Yes, young indeed to be making his debut. You know, a couple of years ago, he could not get a distribution deal for his film. He put a film called Milk and Cereal that was really critically acclaimed up for free on YouTube. I believe it cost around $800 to make. This film he took to the Toronto Film Festival last year. It was a midnight film. He had no backing again. It was bought by Focus Features, and now it's making nearly 100 million at the box office. It's supposed to be nudging 100 million globally. Now, Backrooms, which you did not hear, that is by a 20-year-old called Kane Parsons. And this film is breaking all records. It's nudging $144 million worldwide. So far, it was made, I believe, for around 10 million. It is the biggest non-horror franchise opening, if that makes sense.
1: Yes. Yeah,
6: non-franchise horror opening for any kind of film. And it's set to be A24, the studio that's releasing it, their biggest film ever, probably surpassing even Marty Supreme.
1: And that figure there, $10 million in the budget. So these are not just YouTubers with mobile phones, with smartphone cameras. These are heavy-duty people with big, big budgets, but who couldn't get a deal, so decided, well, we'll just chuck it on YouTube and see how it goes?
6: Not necessarily big budgets, but with Backrooms, the thing is there's a whole ecosystem. So Backrooms is a kind of a series that's been on YouTube, and this is more horror adjacent, I'd say. The film stars Chiwetel Ejiofor and Renata Renzve, you know, so really big names in that film. But it's about a series of really nasty, yellowishly lit, like an underworld, a kind of a back of mind sort of back room that people can get trapped in. The horror is in, you know, being lost within there. And this has been a very successful series on YouTube. What I find really amazing was I went and saw the public screening of Backrooms at the weekend. It was full of people whose average age was about 20. So they are really, really known on YouTube. It is creating a whole new audience for the cinema who have been notoriously reluctant to come in and watch movies on the big screen. So these directors are known within YouTube. They're packing in a younger audience. Hollywood is delighted. The question is, what took them so long, you know?
1: Yes. And what do the studios, the big studios, make of all this?
6: Well, I would say they're probably delighted. A24 is a studio. It's an indie studio. You know, it's a smaller studio. Obsession was bought by Focus Features. That is a studio. But both these films were beating the Mandalorian movie, you know, which
1: yes,
6: is just
1: the
6: out
1: new Star
6: at
1: Wars
6: the weekend. It's a pretty good time for studios, really, in the sense the box office has been doing so well. Michael, of course, the biopic about Michael Jackson, has done really well. The Devil Wears Prada 2 has been doing really well at the box office. I wouldn't say they're unhappy. What I would say is they're probably desperate to find YouTubers to create yes. more content and more films as soon as possible.
1: This is the second conversation I've had about horror films this year on this programme. What is it about the genre?
6: Not with me. Well, do you know what? I think that was it? The horror film is a real staple. What we found that no matter what happens through the COVID pandemic, whatever, you know, cinema falling out of fashion, horror still packs people in. People want to be scared collectively. That is the thing. It's also not necessarily that expensive to make. But there are franchises, of course, that are quite expensive and last an incredibly long time. Scary Movie 6 is just coming out, a worldwide release right now.
1: Emma Jones from BBC Talking Movies, many thanks for joining us to take us through the YouTube creation sensations who've now got films tipping $100 million at the US box office. I'm James Reynolds. Do stay with us here on Outside Source on the BBC World Service.
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1: Hello, this is Outside Source on the BBC World Service. Welcome to our newsroom in central London. In a few minutes' time, we'll bring you the story of the Nepalese climber and guide who essentially came back from the dead on Mount Everest. Dawa Sherpa was found crawling down to base camp 6 days after he was last seen alive on the mountain. One of the most astonishing tales of survival on Mount Everest. Our correspondent Naveen Singh Hadka will tell us more.
10: BBC News with Sue Montgomery. The leader of Hezbollah says the ceasefire deal between Lebanon and Israel amounts to surrender and defeat. Naim Qassem said there could be no peace while Lebanese villages were being attacked. The Shia group was excluded from the agreement, which says it needs to leave southern Lebanon without telling Israel to do the same. President Trump has hit out at Congress for passing a resolution to force an end to the Iran war, which was being watched for signs of Republican dissent. He called the measure meaningless. Britain's Prime Minister has accused Elon Musk of inciting division over the killing of a young white student falsely accused of racism by his British Asian murderer. Police had arrested Henry Novak despite him being stabbed. Mr. Musk had claimed officers were racist against white people. The Democratic Republic of Congo is the latest African country to outline a repatriation programme for its citizens from South Africa, where anti-migrant protests have turned deadly. Dutch police have arrested 4 men as they investigate a ring that drugged and raped women while filming the act. The brother of Spain's Prime Minister has been giving evidence in his corruption trial. David Sanchez denied influence peddling and misuse of public office. FIFA has banned reusable bottles from stadiums during the upcoming Men's World Cup in North America, forcing attendees to buy water. Health experts have warned of an increase in heat-related illness. President Macron has led tributes to Marjane Satrapi, the French-Iranian author and artist who's died aged 56. She was best known for her graphic novel and Oscar-nominated film Persepolis, a heartfelt depiction of her childhood in revolutionary Iran. BBC News.
1: You're listening to Outside Source on the BBC World Service. I'm James Reynolds in our newsroom. The leader of Hezbollah, the militia in Lebanon, which is backed by Iran, has said that he will not accept a ceasefire agreed between Lebanon and Israel, brokered by the United States. The deal allows Israel to continue its offensive in the south of Lebanon, but requires Hezbollah, which has a strong presence in southern Lebanon, and which wasn't part of the talks, to withdraw. The Lebanese Shia group has described the deal as futile, humiliating, and disgraceful. Our global affairs reporter, Phoebe Hobson, is with me. I've outlined the overall turn of the deal. Tell us some of the details, please.
11: Well, yes, as you mentioned, it is looking shaky considering Hezbollah hasn't agreed to it. But basically, this US-backed ceasefire was brokered in Washington between Israel and Lebanese officials. And it was reached, basically, and it's conditional, on the fact that Hezbollah has to withdraw completely for Israel to decide to stop attacking Lebanon, basically. And the deal was contingent on, basically, a complete cessation of fire by the Iranian-backed Hezbollah and an evacuation of all Hezbollah operatives in Israel and in the Litani River area, which is sort of where the two countries border. Also, there were some details around pilot zones where, you know, Hezbollah would withdraw and the Lebanese forces would take control in these areas, but those themselves also weren't clear or clearly lined out. What is clear is that the Lebanese president has called this deal the last chance for peace in the country, and it could be implemented within 24 hours if all parties agree, but as we've seen, that hasn't happened.
1: And of course, the deal was between Israel and the government of Lebanon. Hezbollah was not at that deal and has said it will not take part. And even just looking at the map, Hezbollah has such a strong presence and has done for 40 years in that southern part of Lebanon that to withdraw from there would be a seismic decision by the group. Take us through Hezbollah's response.
11: Well, yes, you're right. I mean, that is an important detail, that Hezbollah weren't in Washington. And so it's a strange negotiation where all parties aren't really involved. The leader of Hezbollah has called, you know, he considers this futile. It's a humiliation. Hezbollah say they are not going to stop until Israel stops their ground offensive into Lebanon. Netanyahu is, you know, he wants that to continue. In fact, he's intensified it. So Hezbollah really are saying, you know, it's conditional for them as well. They're not going to stop until Israel stops.
1: Again, looking at that map, you've got the border between Israel and Lebanon, which Hezbollah used to be right up to, when I was there, about a meter or two away from that border. Those Hezbollah positions have been pushed back from the border, but the Litani River is many kilometers into Lebanon itself. So any move from Hezbollah would, between the Israeli border and the Litani River, be a seismic and significant move, which, of course, Hezbollah is already rejecting. Let's cross the border back down to Israel now. What has Israel said?
11: Oh, well, Israel said, as I mentioned, that they're not going to stop. Netanyahu wants to intensify the ground operations. They've also accused Hezbollah of shelling some UN peacekeepers today in Israel. So really, they don't want. Yeah, like I said, it's a bit complicated. They're still accusing Hezbollah of carrying out offences against them.
1: Phoebe Hobson, thank you. And of course, one of the priorities of Benjamin Netanyahu's administration has been to secure an area in southern Lebanon with an Israeli presence. Israel just recently took over Beaufort Castle, a former Crusader castle, which Israel had previously occupied in the 1980s and 1990s in southern Lebanon, and is doing so again. So any deal would have to see Israel withdraw from those places. Hezbollah would have to withdraw as well. Those would be seismic moves by both of those parties. This is Outside Source on the BBC World Service. To a subject many of you listening, I should warn, might find upsetting. It will last about 15 minutes. Our subject is birth injuries. And in order to cover this story properly, you will hear quite detailed descriptions of those injuries which have been suffered by mothers. Much of the global health focus has been on preventing deaths in childbirth. But survival is only part of the story. Millions of women are left dealing with injuries that can affect their health, their work, their lives. Statistics say that up to 90% of women experience some degree of physical tissue tearing during vaginal childbirth. Often, those women suffer in silence. We recently spoke to three women about the injuries they suffered whilst giving birth. We'll hear a bit of that firstly from Geeta and then Karen.
12: I was pregnant with my first child. I'd had a normal pregnancy, but during the delivery, unfortunately, there was fetal distress and I had a traumatic forceps delivery, which left me with what's known as a 3C perineal tear. It's also known as an obstetric anal sphincter injury. And I suffered my first episode of bowel incontinence the very next day. Unfortunately, I was just discharged without any care in place. That was 17 years ago, and things have definitely changed now. But unfortunately, from then till now, I've been incontinent and suffer from pain due to nerve damage. And it had a huge impact on my life. I was largely housebound and in pain, suffering with severe symptoms. And it really just had a huge ripple effect on my entire life. I found it difficult to leave the house. I lost my self-esteem and confidence, and it was very isolating. I also lost my career as a lawyer that I'd worked so hard to achieve. So, yeah, it did have a huge impact.
13: My story was quite similar. My pregnancy was unremarkable. I went into labour with my first child, and unfortunately, again, it was fetal distress. I had a very urgent forceps delivery. Unfortunately for me, I wasn't properly examined at the time and actually had sustained a fourth degree tear. So as Geeta said, an OAC injury is a severe birth trauma injury. Mine had actually resulted in a rectal and vagina tear. So I actually started passing feces through my vagina, which was very distressing. That happened a few days after birth. But I'd been examined, told I was fine, was sent home. I then got readmitted. I was extremely unwell, had a really, really nasty infection, and was admitted and had to be taken to a different hospital to be repaired. I had my new baby. She was breastfeeding exclusively. It was awfully traumatic for me and my husband. I still remember me going off in an ambulance with her, and my husband had to follow in the car. It was horrendous. And I was taken to theatre, and I was told, when you wake up, you'll have a stoma. So they gave me a stoma bag and a leaflet and said, this is what you're going to have to get used to. This is going to be your new life. And from then on, I didn't have a stoma. I was able to remain functional, but I still have issues to this day. This was 15 years ago that happened. I still have issues with incontinence, with pain, and the psychological impact.
1: Our thanks once more to Karen and to Geeta. And when we played their whole conversation, there was really silence as we listened to the nature of their stories. They are deeply impactful, and we're really grateful to them both. Because of the power of that conversation, we wanted to speak to medical professionals to find more about the medical perspective on those birth tears. So today we'll hear from three of them. Emily Pullen is a midwife here in the UK. Dr. Lucien Wasingyo-Kasereka is a surgeon who performs operations on women who have birth injuries in the Democratic Republic of Congo. And Dr. Vindhya Panthidana has treated women in India and Tanzania and now works in Kenya. Emily began by telling us about the type of birthing injuries she sees among women here in the UK.
14: Women having their first vaginal delivery or even subsequent vaginal deliveries, it is quite common for them to sustain some degree of perineal trauma. I think perhaps it's not talked about so much, but it is very common, as obviously that area, especially with first deliveries, they've not stretched and a baby's never been delivered that way before. So it is quite common. Perhaps maybe 8 or 9 in 10 women might require stitches to the area post-childbirth. But the more significant injuries, which I think we're talking about, the obstetric anal sphincter injuries, so those are third and fourth degree tears, they are less common. They occur in about 3 in 100 births here in the UK. And they're the ones which involve muscles around the back passage. And those are the ones that could then pose long-term issues such as like incontinence, whether that be bladder or bowel, and pain for women who sustain those. So those are really important, the ones that we kind of diagnose and ensure that they're repaired correctly by the right clinician and in the right place to ensure women make a kind of full recovery from those.
1: And in the run-up to a birth, Emily, how do you work with women, with expectant mothers, to minimise the potential of injury?
14: Yeah, absolutely. So we're trying really hard in the NHS to educate women, because I think that's one of the most important thing that women know, that this is a common thing that can happen during childbirth. Women we know want to know as much information as they can and what they can do even in their pregnancy to start preparing the perineum ready to kind of deliver their little one. But when they're kind of in hospital, we as midwives kind of use certain practices to try and prevent these tears from happening, in particular these obstetric anal sphincter injuries. So that's things like keeping women, you know, upright as much as possible, trying not to let them lie on their backs, or at least just move in a position that's comfortable for them. There's other practices that we can do to even hold the perineum when the baby's head is crowning, even consider doing an episiotomy. So that's like a controlled cut away from the back passage if we're worried about a tear extending to that area. So there's lots of things that we can try and do. However, we know that sometimes, no matter the best clinical practice, sometimes these obstetric injuries do happen, even with women who don't have any risk factors. We know that sometimes they do happen. It is a complication of childbirth. So sometimes that's one of those things, no matter what we've kind of done to prevent it.
1: Thank you so much, Emily. Let's cross to Eldoret in Kenya, to Dr. Vindhya Panthidana. Dr. Panthidana, you're from Sri Lanka, you trained in India, you're now working in Kenya. How do you approach this subject with women, with mothers?
15: Childbirth injuries are much more common in this part of the world. And I think majority is some which you cannot prevent with every with very good practice, but majority can be prevented if the women are well educated and then they were prepared. If you look at Asia, you do not get a lot of perineal birth injuries because they monitor labor and they give episiotomy. But here I have seen nobody like gives an episiotomy, and then you support only the perineum. In the end of the day, you'll get teared so bad.
1: I'd love to bring in Dr. Lucien Wasingya Kasireka in the Democratic Republic of Congo. And Doctor, you perform surgery on women who have birth injuries. Tell me about your job.
16: You know, childbirth injuries here in Congo, they are most common because we have poor access to safe delivery. And the accessibility to the hospital is still a challenge. And many women, they end up like delivering at home or in the roads and in unstable areas where there is war, like in the eastern part. Some, they run to the bush and they deliver in the bush, so that we got quite a big number of childbirth injuries. And those childbirth injuries, the women, they end up leaking urine or stool, so that we have vesicovaginal fistula, obstetric fistula, due to obstructed labor. So that those women, they end up leaking stool or urine, and they will live with the smell of urine. But we got challenges in the community. The community does not understand this problem as a disease. They think that this is a punishment from God, and this woman should go through this, because they will remain untreated for more than 20 years in the community, and they will be stigmatized, isolated, and they will be rejected by their communities, and they will be accused as witch, that they are doing witchcraft. So that is a big challenge here in Congo. And for us, we keep treating these women and we help them free of charge, because fistula, obstetric fistula, can be prevented and can be treated even free of charge.
1: Doctor, how do you help women to overcome that stigma?
16: After surgery, we do psychotherapy. We have a big team of psychologists. We do psychotherapy, and we've got some kind of reintegration program. We can give them seeds so that they can go back to their community. We do like kind of social reintegration, because most of them, they always lost their job. After that injury, the majority, they lose their babies, because during the obstructed labor, the baby, most of the time, the baby will die. And at the end, they will be stigmatized. They will be accused that they are the one who killed the baby.
1: And here in the UK, Emily Pullen, you've heard Dr. Wasingya Kasireka speak about stigma in the DRC. What do you see here?
14: It's hard to say, but I believe this is probably a hidden injury that a lot of women will suffer and perhaps not tell anyone about. You know, from, you know, generations before us, women kind of went through childbirth and they leaked urine after, or, you know, they couldn't go running anymore or go out on trampolines or run for the bus or whatever it might be. So I think the generations before us kind of normalized that after having a baby, that's just what your life might look like now. There's definitely a bit of a turn now. Women are kind of saying, no, I don't want to have to live my life like that, having to wear incontinence pads and not being able to live the life that they did before childbirth. So I wouldn't necessarily say it was a stigma as such, but perhaps women just haven't spoken about it. Women's health in general, pelvic health, you know, it's not a priority in this country, sadly, still. Even talking about pelvic floor exercises, a lot of women don't even know what that is until they have their own babies or, you know, in pregnancy. And
1: Dr. Panthirana in Kenya, what kind of information is available to women where you are in Kenya?
15: We see patients of poor, rich, middle class. The thing is, whichever the information a woman who gets pregnant is minimal. They are not prepared. So they do not know even simple things like to do pelvic floor muscle exercises, wear a belt when you are carrying maybe twins. It will support your back. Basic information.
1: Emily, what are the long-term effects for women who are not treated properly?
14: A lot of women who have a birth injury, so a third or fourth degree tear, the majority will, you know, make a very good recovery with no long-lasting complications if the tear was diagnosed at the right time and repaired appropriately. But sadly, some women do go on to have lifelong kind of incontinence. They can have, you know, ongoing pain from their injury. Some women, you know, because of the lifestyle that they lead or the work that they're doing, they might be unable to return to work or return to their hobbies or exercise, perhaps because of the symptoms they're experiencing. Some women then go on to needing a disability badge because they need to be within close access to, you know, a toilet. They're constantly thinking about that, and that psychological impact of worrying constantly about what your bladder, your bowel might be doing, that can have a huge impact on people's lives, you know, their finances if they're unable to work. Again, I know, like my colleagues, you know, the specialist spoke about impact on relationships, slightly different here in the UK, but, you know, people wanting to return to, you know, an intimate relationship with their partner, but they perhaps feel unable to psychologically or because of the symptoms they are experiencing. Women sometimes can experience relationship breakdown because of that as well. So it's a multifactorial. A lot of women don't experience this, but I think those who do might experience several of these factors.
1: Dr. Lucien Wasingya-Kasereka in the Democratic Republic of Congo, how much information, how much education is there where you are for women?
16: Actually, we still have a problem with awareness. Most of the time, the women, they always hide in the community. They just think that childbirth injuries, they have to go through that because they have delivered. Because and even some midwives, they will tell them, you are no longer single girls, you are now a woman. You have to go through that. And they will hide the disease. So that we are trying to work hard to do awareness, to increase awareness. We do like TV talks and radio talks to try to explain to the women about the childbirth injuries, so that we don't have much data about the childbirth, but estimations currently, we are getting up to 5,000 and 7,000 new cases, and most of those cases, they remain untreated in the community, so that we still have like challenges in about awareness
15: we
16: in DRC.
15: In public gatherings, even the Sunday church, the mosque, because many people do not even talk about these things. You find these most affected ones, they hide themselves. So we destigmatize the community through community involvement. You go to the counties, give talks and give the word. If anybody after giving childbirth has urine leaking or stool leaking, you come, we treat you.
14: That sounds really interesting. It's funny, you know, to hear in different countries what the challenges are. You know, yours might be in the Congo, you know, access to healthcare and diagnosis and a lot of kind of cultural beliefs, whereas here in the UK, a lot of women you know, deliver in a hospital setting, yet still we are also experiencing some of these challenges in terms of making sure women are diagnosed with these tears at the right time and they're repaired correctly. And again, education, whilst perhaps it's not stigmatized as much as it is in the Congo, for say, but there's definitely work that we could do perhaps.
1: Our thanks to Emily Pullen, to Dr. Lucien Wasingya Kasideka, and to Dr. Vindhya Panthidana. This is Outside Source on the BBC World Service. A Nepali climber and guide who went missing 6 days ago on the world's highest peak, Mount Everest, during climbing season, has been found alive. My colleague Naveen Singh Hadka, who knows everything there is to know about Mount Everest, is following this story and joins me on the line. Take us through

0: And then, you know, we are still trying to confirm. Then he further went up to the summit with this group. And then while coming down, he was lagging behind. And then after, he disappeared. That's the story. Now, what exactly happened? Why did he disappear? We're yet to get the details. But what they have done, you know, the search team didn't find him today. Search yesterday, but it was by chance today. He was found by a cleanup, you know, campaign team somewhere near their base camp. There's a point called Crampon Point. That is where people start wearing crampon and start climbing on the Khumbu Icefall. That is where they found him. And there are some, you know, some accounts saying that he was literally crawling down. Now, he has not been able to speak properly. I've seen his videos. He has got severe frostbites. Although we have been told that his condition is stable and he's being treated in a hospital in Kathmandu.
1: And his name is Dawa Sherpa. Have we heard from the company he worked for?
0: Well, that is the thing. So I've been trying to contact, and we haven't heard anything from the company that actually hired him. But what's happened here is this company that he was with, it's the Himalayan Travers that directly employed him. We haven't heard anything from them. But they joined forces with another company. It's called FK Expedition. And they were the ones who conducted the search operation. Now, I am in touch with the president of the, Expedition Operators Association of Nepal. Now, he told me that he thinks that, you know, the direct company that hired Dawa Sherpa, they have not said anything as of now. But it was because of their persistence, their insistence. The other company they joined force with, they conducted the search yesterday. And this association is concerned the way it was done. I mean, the way, you know, the whole thing has unfolded. But they told me that, you know, there has to be an investigation to find out what really happened.
1: And what is the agreed protocol among climbers if they suddenly look around and say, hey, a member of our team is not with us? Is anyone meant to be left alone on that mountain?
0: Well, you see, this is where all these things come up. So, you know, the team, you know, and the team leader, and then the company that actually the handling company, so to say, yeah, the handling operator, so to say, they are responsible. And above all, there is this issue of liaison officer. This is the government official who is supposed to coordinate. Now, this has been a very, very controversial thing. We haven't heard anything from the liaison officers. The reason being, most of these liaison officers, you remember this was this record number of climbers, 1,000 plus on summit, in the summit, and Nepal government gave out around 500 climbing permits. That means there would be, there should have been so many liaison officers at the base camp, coordinating, checking, you know, everything is okay, what needs to be done, particularly because of the traffic jam as well. But what I'm being told is, the liaison officers don't even show up. And this is where the thing is, when things go wrong, you know, the handling agency, the team, and then the liaison officers, they need to be talking, and we should have seen this, you know, everything. Only yesterday, the association of this operators association, the expedition operators, they managed to send a helicopter out there. Now, this is the problem, you see. The coordination is a massive, massive issue. And we already know about the traffic jam, what happened up there, how climbers face difficulty because, you know, it slows them down and drains them of their energy and so on and so forth. And then now you see this, but at least this has a good ending that he has been found alive and is being treated.
1: Naveen Singh Hadkar, our correspondent, many thanks for joining us. It is a remarkable story. And there is an article written by Kamal Pariyar from BBC Nepali in Kathmandu and by Ko Eu at BBC News headquarters, which has been updated within the last 5 hours about Dawa Sherpa and the fact that he has survived, apparently after spending several days alone on Mount Everest, somehow making it back down to the rest of others. Hopes for his survival had been slim. Dawa managed to survive against all odds for days. It's nothing short of a miracle, said Pemba Sherpa, executive director of 8K Expeditions, overseeing search efforts. This is James Reynolds with you, an outside source on the BBC.
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1: Just like before, her mouth went dry. Just like before, her heart stopped beating. Everything looks small, narrowed to a single tiny point.
2: 28 years after the murder of their mother, a chilling new crime forces two sisters to revisit the night that tore their family apart. From violence to sisterhood.
1: I wanted bright sunlight, this feeling of warmth and safety.
2: And then absolutely sabotage that completely.
1: Exactly.
2: We hear from the author Karen Slaughter as she talks about her best-selling novel, The Good Daughter.
1: As I write more, I'm much more interested in the psychology of why people commit crimes. Who is this going to hurt the most?
0: World Book Club, Sunday at 2 GMT.
3: Coming up shortly, the digital lab assistant that promises to take the drudgery out of planning your experiments.
4: They basically said it would be a really great aid in the lab. And this is what it proved to be, because I am probably 2 years ahead of the game on my grant. If it's right, of course, we won't know until we experimentally validate it. I suspect it is, but if it's right, it will save me 2 years of work.
3: DeepMind's co-scientist, the AI they say will transform research, on Inside Science after the news.
5: BBC News with Sue Montgomery. Hezbollah has rejected a US-mediated ceasefire plan between Lebanon and Israel, throwing the future of the limited truce into question. The deal allowed Israel to continue its actions in southern Lebanon, but required Hezbollah to withdraw. President Trump has hit out at Congress for passing a resolution against the war in Iran, directing him to withdraw US forces or win congressional approval for continued hostilities. Mr. Trump called the measure unpatriotic. President Zelensky has written to Vladimir Putin, inviting him to a face-to-face meeting with the aim of ending the war. He says with America fully focused on Iran, it would be wrong to wait until the war in Europe returns to the centre of its attention. Hundreds of Libyans have protested outside the UN Refugee Agency headquarters in Tripoli, demanding that irregular migrants and refugees leave Libya. Libya is a key departure point for those trying to reach Europe by sea. President Ruto says his government is doing the right thing by allowing the US to construct an Ebola quarantine facility in Kenya. He said turning down the project would look very inhuman. Prosecutors

0: age and things like this. Those are their criteria, are they?
1: It's unclear, but what you have here is a rulemaking document that's masquerading as having some scientific justification. And in reality, the examples that you gave are basically conspiracy theories or crank science. They're not real. So they believe that the COVID-19 pandemic was caused by a lab leak. All the evidence really suggests that it was caused by the virus jumping from animals into humans, not from a lab. You know, so we're talking about people who are not grounded in science, but they are throwing around scientific sounding terms like gold standard science to make it seem like it's science related.
0: I have to say, what I think we have to remember is that President Trump was elected in 2024, in a sense, on a program to take control of these things. These are the kinds of decisions which a democracy makes. And ultimately, you know, the White House is responsible for this money. Do you have grounds to argue back against this?
1: Well, it is true that he was elected, but it is not true that our president has complete control over how the money is allocated. In our form of constitution, the Congress has what we call the power of the purse, meaning they decide how the money gets allocated and what programs, and they are representing the voters as well. And if they decide that the NIH should be allocated $48 billion for a given year, and they specify how much should go to each of the disease areas, as they very well did, the president does not have the authority to ignore that and stop funding, for example, pandemic preparedness research. And I think this proposed rule will basically make that kind of grant termination a permanent codified power of the president. That's what they are trying to do.
0: Liz Genetsi, formerly a staffer at the National Institutes of Health until last year, when she resigned because the direction she saw the administration was heading.
2: Thanks, Roland. And now to Caroline Steele. How much have you got for us?
3: Well, I want to be greedy and start with two papers. So one that's been published recently, the other was published at the start of April, and they're both about geoengineering Arctic sea ice. So as we all know, Arctic sea ice is melting at an alarming rate. It's expected to be completely gone in summertime by the 2030s, which is bad news for polar bears, but also bad news for the whole planet, because sea ice does this amazing thing where it basically reflects sunlight back into space and keeps the surface of the Earth cooler. So this geoengineering idea is basically to cover the surface of this ice in seawater, which would then hopefully freeze and then thicken the ice and slow down its melting. That's the idea.
2: This is completely bonkers, isn't it?
3: Well, it's definitely an out there idea, but it has now been for the first time tested actually by two different field trials. So one in Canada and one in Svalbard in Norway. So scientists basically pump seawater from underneath the sea ice onto the surface. And both trials did successfully thicken the sea ice by like quite a substantial amount. But this is the interesting or maybe slightly disappointing part. So the scientists in Canada found that thickening the sea ice did slow the ice's melt. So it lasted for an extra 7 to 10 days in summer. But the scientists in Norway basically didn't find that the ice lasted any longer. It still melted by the same date. So really mixed results.
2: But also we're talking about, I mean, I don't know the sort of precise comparator, although it's normally safe to say the area of Western Europe because you can change the size according to your needs. But this is a very, very big area of ice.
3: Yeah.
2: That you'd have to do something to.
3: Yeah, it's a huge area of ice. And I mean, so the Canadian scientists flooded 250,000 metres squared, but that's still a tiny, tiny fraction. And also you've got to consider the fact that in sort of pumping the water onto the surface, you are warming the area a bit, and all the vehicles involved in the process will also have local warming effects. So, you know, there's a lot to go into and consider with this. And I also think it's worth saying that last year, 42 scientists wrote an article basically saying that polar geoengineering, including this sea ice thickening, is totally unfeasible and could distract from reducing emissions.
2: Well, look, have you got anything that can you take us somewhere less controversial and less depressing?
3: Definitely. OK, so question. Tom, how does laundry happen on the International Space Station?
2: I would imagine messily or not at all.
3: Not at all. You're bang on. So there aren't washing machines on the International Space Station because they'd use up water and water's in limited supply, right? It's heavy and expensive to bring up from Earth. And according to NASA, basically astronauts bring two small suitcases worth of clothes onto the International Space Station. And then basically they wear the same clothes for a very long time. And when they start smelling really bad, their clothes are loaded into a cargo spacecraft, thrown back down to Earth, and they burn up in the Earth's atmosphere.
2: So this reminds me of my student days. And I used to get around this with just deodorant. You just sort of spray a bit and then wherever it's needed and then off you go.
3: I imagine it's, basically like that. And the International Space Station is a very temperature-controlled environment, so maybe you sweat less or maybe you just smell a lot and no one says anything.
2: Have you got a solution?
3: Yes. So this is where the research comes in. So at the Astrobiology Science Conference in Wisconsin a couple of weeks ago, two scientists presented a really interesting solution, which is basically a laundry gun that kills the microbes on clothes that cause them to smell. And it works by blasting a mixture of helium, air and water vapour with powerful bursts of electricity. And that creates ions of oxygen, so kind of charged particles. And these ions are then absorbed by the microbes on the clothes and they kill the microbes, removing the smell. So it works well for a patch at the moment of about a centimetre wide. So they're currently on working on scaling it up, trying to make a plasma washing machine.
2: Look, I'm off to go and wash. So that's all from me. Goodbye. And from Caroline.
3: Goodbye.
2: And a reminder, you've been listening to BBC Inside Science with me, Tom Whipple.
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7: In 2001, Portugal decriminalised the use of all drugs in the country as an alternative to the idea of waging a war on drugs. 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
8: My name is Irene and I get to listen to Michael Youssef on the radio in my car. And I just want to tell him thank you so much, Michael Youssef, for your faithfulness and teaching God's uncompromised word. And I just want to pray for you, and I just want to continue to pray that God will bless your ministry immensely and that multitudes of souls will continue to be saved and reached through your radio program. 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I love you. I pray for you, and I'm blessed to hear you each day. Thank you.
9: By the way, Dr. Youssef would love to hear your story as well. 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So, if you'd like to share a testimony that might be used on the air sometime in the future, we'd encourage you to call us. The number is 1-300-133-589. Just follow the prompts when you get there. Again, that number, 1-300-133-589. 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That's ltw.org. In verses 12 through 16 of Jude, which is where Dr. Youssef takes you today on Leading the Way, you'll see that contending for the truth is a matter of life and death. Join me now in listening to a message of challenge for Christ-filled living in a culture that continues to turn its back on the gospel. Resuming his series, Contend for the Faith, here's Dr. Michael Youssef.
10: Turn to Jude, please. We're going to look at verses 12 to 16. These men are blemishes in your love feasts. They eat with you without the slightest qualms. Shepherds who feed only themselves. There are clouds without rain, blown along with the wind. Autumn trees without fruit and uprooted, twice dead. They are wild waves of the sea foaming up their shame. Wandering stars for whom the blackest darkness has been reserved forever. Enoch, the seventh from Adam, prophesied about these men. See, the Lord is coming with thousands upon thousands of his holy ones to judge everyone and to convict all the ungodly of all their ungodly acts that they have done in their ungodly way and of all the harsh words ungodly sinners have spoken against him. These men are grumblers and fault finders. They follow their own evil desires. They boast about themselves and flatter others for their own advantage. Here, Jude leaves no room for imagination in describing those who have turned their backs on the truth of the Word of God. No room for imagination. Those who look like Christians, those who are only professing Christians, those who preach and teach falsehoods, and those who are following them in their falsehoods. First description of these people, By the way, the NIV is not quite accurate in the translation. Verse 12. A more accurate translation, there are hidden rocks in the water or a sunken reef. These rocks cannot be seen by the naked eye until the ship is damaged. They are below the surface. They confuse faithful believers. They follow their selfish ambitions. They would rather teach and preach lies, thinking that that is how they're going to make people happy. Their participation in the Lord's table is only so that they may undermine the significance of the Lord's table. They remain below the surface until they cause great damage in the body of Christ. They cause the fellowship around the Word of God to run aground. The one thing I need to explain here is the love feast. You say, what is that? Well, it would be something equivalent to potluck supper or fellowship meal that a lot of churches do have. But it is more than just fellowship meal. It was designed to remind the believers of the death and the resurrection of the Lord Jesus Christ. Amen. That is basically, in other words, that's the original communion. They didn't do communion like we do here out of convenience and everything else. No. It was a full-blown meal, and it's called the love feast, remembering the love of Christ who died on the cross, where his body's been torn and his blood was poured. And that is what's called the Lord's Supper. Secondly, Jude said, there are clouds without rain. There's no water in them. Clouds without water. They get blown away by the wind. The cultural trends, the cultural fads. Now, growing up in the southern part of Egypt, in the 15 years of my early life, I've seen something liquid coming from the sky twice in 15 years. It was quite a day, and it's not like the rain you get here, there's just little drops. Although there are lots of clouds, particularly around January and February, there are lots of clouds. In fact, there are thunder and lightning. We would look up and say, oh, look at this. But they seldom translate into rain. Seldom. As I said, in 15 years, I saw it twice. Or imagine the farmer who worked diligently and worked hard in the midst of a drought. And think of his great hopes when he looks up at the sky and see the clouds are coming. And he begins to build his hope that this would bring desperately needed rain for him, for his farm. Only to discover that this cloud passes by without a drop of rain. Think of the disappointment. This is how these people who sit in pews Sunday after Sunday under false teachers, believing, seeing lots of clouds, but no rain. There are lots of thunder and lightning, but there's no rain. They're not only hidden rocks. They're not only waterless clouds. But thirdly, he said, there are autumn trees without fruit. Now, in the Middle East, farmers harvest twice a year. Once in the spring, once in the autumn. But it is the autumn harvest that they really relied on for food supply for the rest of winter, for the winter months. If the crop fails in that autumn season, they're going to endure a bleak winter. They will endure a winter of disappointments and difficulties and hardships. Some of them even go bankrupt. Now I want you to imagine the depth of the grief of those who are in a spiritual winter of depression. Imagine people going to one of these churches year in and year out, year after year after year, and they are spiritually empty. Why? Because the Word of God either watered down or twisted or undermined altogether. And they end up spiritually fruitless. Jude said, these people are dead twice. What does that mean? What does that mean? Well, they'll die physically like all of us. We're all going to die physically. But they will also die a second death. The Bible talks about the second death. That's a spiritual death. That is the eternal judgment and torment for eternity. And that is why the hidden rocks, the waterless clouds, the fruitless trees, but they're also foaming waves. You know, in the Bible, the non-believers are described as raging sea. For example, in the book of Isaiah 57:20 says, the wicked are like the tossing sea. There is no peace for the wicked, says the Lord. Now, if you have seen the aftermath of a storm on the seashore, oh my goodness, it is littered with debris. It is devastating. Now, these false teachers, with their soothing words and empty words, they're foaming waves. Their deception causes much of a spiritual wreckage. Others have to come in and pick up the pieces. Their hidden rocks, their waterless clouds, their fruitless trees, they're foaming wild waves, but they're also like shooting stars. It's going to need some explanation, okay? I need to explain to you what these shooting stars are all about. Because when I was a boy, I remember in the heat of summer, sometimes we sleep in the roof garden in our building that my dad had, and I would lie there at night, and I see these shooting stars. We call them shooting stars. You know what I'm talking about? Now here you say, make a wish. When I was growing up, the culture says, it means that somebody died. I used to be petrified. What if that's my star? Now I'm watching. I'm going to die. It used to terrify me. Now, of course, we know now that they're not really stars at all. Because stars have orbits, direction and purpose. They're well organized. In fact, sea captains, in the old days at least, they used to use the stars for navigating of their ship and rely on their steady direction. But that's not what Jude is talking about. He's not talking about these stars in the orbit. These are what we consider today as asteroids. These so-called stars, they make a big splash, big flash, and then they disappear. You could never trust them, navigators or nobody else for that matter, couldn't trust them. And Jude is saying, listen carefully, please, I beg you, that these synthetic Christians are like the shooting asteroids. They are basically burned space chunk of rocks. They are hurled into the dark space. Like asteroids out of the orbit, they shoot out. They don't know where they're going. They are aimless. They are purposeless. They have no structure or definition. They're wild. They light up the sky, and get the headline news, and everybody pays attention to them, then they disappear. They are constantly moving away from the light of the Word of God. And they don't just stop, they keep moving, keep moving, keep moving away. And that is why Jude said, the judgment of God is coming upon them. It's coming upon them. Look at verses 14 and 15. He said, Enoch, seventh generation from Adam, prophesied of these things, and he said, behold, the Lord is coming with many thousands of his holy ones to execute judgment on all of their ungodly deeds. Deeds which they have done in an ungodly way, and of all the harsh words ungodly sinners have spoken against the Lord. Let me tell you about Enoch. The Bible tells us only about two individuals who did not die the natural death and buried in the ground and so on. Two, Enoch and Elijah. They shed their physical body on the way as they're spinning up to the heavens and got into their heavenly body. Now for the believers, when we die, this tent falls and we don't need it anymore. It dies and is buried because 1 Corinthians 15, Paul said, God has prepared a heavenly body, a resurrected body, a body like Jesus' after the resurrection for us in heaven. And he said, we get clothed. As soon as we die, we go into that heavenly body. The Apostle Paul said, absence from the body, presence with the Lord. Praise God. Can't wait for my day. Amen. Yeah, give God praise. If you want to read more about Enoch when you go home, it's Genesis chapter 5. You'll read about him. Enoch lived before the flood, seventh generation from Adam. Enoch then prophesied of these last days, the days of judgment. Verse 16, Jude said that these apostates follow their own evil desires. They flatter each other for their own advantage. And that is why these wolves in sheep's clothing will be severely judged. And that is why James said, don't be anxious to be teachers, brothers. Brethren, don't be anxious, because we are going to be judged much strictly than the average. So what is this prophecy of Enoch is all about? It's not talking about the judgment of the non-believers. That is different altogether. It's coming. It's coming. But he's talking about those who knew the truth and they turned their backs on the truth. Look at verse 16 again. These are the people who want people to feel good about their sins in the church. They want people to be comfortable in their sin in the church. If the mention of sin in the church is going to offend some people, ooh, we must not talk about sin. It's not about the non-believers' judgment. It's about those who knew the truth and they turned their backs on them. Oh, if talking about the judgment of God is going to offend people, ooh, let's not talk about judgment. Let's just not talk about it. I know even an evangelical church issued a memo to all their staff, never talk about judgment. It makes people feel uncomfortable. Uncomfortable for what? They'd rather be uncomfortable here instead of being uncomfortable in hell. They're hidden rocks. They're waterless clouds. They're fruitless trees. They're foaming waves. They're falling stars. They're subject to Enoch's prophecy, judgment. Enoch actually lived very close to the time of Noah. Remember Noah? How many of you remember Noah? Because I can tell you, so many of mega churches in America says, don't even talk about it. Don't talk about the flood. And look at the foolishness of the recent scientists are saying, actually, the flood had taken place. They left looking like fools. For 120 years, he warned people, the flood is coming, the flood is coming, the flood is coming. They mocked him, they jeered him, they made fun of him, they ridiculed him. It is no wonder, my precious friends, listen to me, it is no wonder that in Matthew 24:37, Jesus said, this is Jesus. If you say you don't believe the flood, you don't believe Jonah, you don't believe that, you are questioning the integrity of Jesus. Jesus said, as it was in the days of Noah, so will it be at the coming of the Son of Man. Amen. Selfishness, self-worship, self-focus is going to be the norm. And then he is going to show up. Today, faithful believers may be mocked by these apostates, but judgment is on its way. Judgment is on its way. The Bible tells us that when faithful believers see the signs of the return of Christ, far from fearing, far from worrying, they need to lift up their heads, for the day of redemption is drawing nigh. Hallelujah. Remember this. On the day of judgment, Jesus will be the presiding judge. He will be the presiding judge. And he said that on that day, he's going to honor those who honored him. He's going to honor us. Everyone who loved his appearing, everyone who loved his appearing will be honored on that day. And don't ever, ever, ever, ever, ever, ever forget that on that day, there are no jury of your peers, no loopholes in the law, no defense attorneys to defend you, no appeals, no higher court to appeal to. This is it. In fact, Revelation 19, 11 and following, we are told, I saw heaven standing open, and before me was a white horse, whose rider is called Faithful and True. With justice he judges and makes wars. His eyes are like blazing fire, and on his head are many crowns. He has a name written on him that no one knows but he himself. He is dressed in a robe dipped in blood, and his name is the Word of God. The armies of heaven are following him, riding on white horses and dressed in fine linen, white and clean. Out of his mouth comes a sharp sword with which he will strike down the nations. He will rule them with an iron scepter. He treads the wine press of fury of the wrath of God. Here it comes again, God Almighty. On his robe and on his thigh, his name is written, King of Kings and Lord of Lords. Glory to God. Oh, my beloved friends, let everyone at the sound of my voice, the millions of people are watching us on Kingdom Sat and watching us around the world right now, everyone at the sound of my voice, please listen. Listen, especially those who maybe mistakenly think that we have a Jesus who's a sissy Jesus. Especially those who think that we have a milquetoast Jesus. Or we have a weak Jesus. That we still have a helpless babe in the manger. Please, please, please think again. Think again. Now, oh, to be sure, that on his first coming, he came in humility. But in his second coming, he's going to come with power and great glory. Amen. On his first coming, he came as a helpless babe born of the Virgin Mary in Bethlehem of Judea. But in his second coming, he will come on a white horse. On his first coming, he had nowhere to lay his head. But in his second coming, he will rule the nations. On his first coming, they spat on him. But in his second coming, he will rule with an iron scepter. In his first coming, they mocked him. But on his second coming, everyone will tremble before him. On his first coming, he hung helplessly on the cross to pay for the judgment of every repentant sinner. But on his second coming, he will judge all who denied him and refused to receive him as the only Savior and Lord. In his first coming, he suffered and died. But on his second coming, all who have rejected him as the only way to heaven, they will suffer for all of eternity. In his first coming, they ridiculed him and put a crown of thorns on his head. But on his second coming, he's going to have many crowns on his head. On his first coming, Caiaphas and Pontius Pilate and everyone else who mocks him, even those who mock him today, and sat in judgment on him. But on his second coming, he will be the only judge on the bench. He will execute his judgment on all of those who are ashamed of him and ashamed of his word, those who are embarrassed by his name, those who have denied the power of the cross, those who have preached mumbo jumbo and not the Christ, Jesus, the Messiah, those who have refused to contend for the faith once delivered, those who have accepted that all religions have truth in them, those who have preached that all the ways lead to God, those who have deceived and misled some of God's people. The question is this, where will you be on that day? Where will you be on that day?
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13: Most of us handle hard times better than good ones. We're almost more comfortable with struggle than with rest, with mourning than with joy. It's strange, isn't it? But Chuck Swindoll says there's a reason for that and also a remedy. Hi, I'm Clayton Bjellin, and today on Insight for Living, Chuck shows us why God doesn't just want to heal your pain. He wants to transform it into something you'll carry forward with gratitude. So let's resume the study that started yesterday, teaching from Esther chapter 9 in the Bible. Chuck titled his message, After the Ache, Celebrate.
14: But I read verses 17, 18, and 19. I read about a people who decided, let's name this day a day for a holiday. Let's call it Purim. All this annihilation of the enemies was done on the 13th day of the month Adar, and on the 14th day, they rested, of course. They made it a day of feasting and rejoicing. How appropriate. The Jews who were in Susa assembled on the 13th and the 14th day of the same month. They rested on the 15th day. Took them a little longer to kill their enemies. And they made it a day of feasting and rejoicing. How appropriate. How good. Therefore, the Jews of the rural areas who live in the rural towns make the 14th day of the month Adar a holiday for rejoicing and feasting and sending portions of food to one another. It reminds me of the spontaneous celebration that occurred shortly after Jamestown and Plymouth. But after enduring the bitterness of winter, the early forefathers of our great country decided to kill a few wild turkeys and in primitive kind of ovens to bake fine cakes and pies and to pull from the land some of the produce and from the sea some of the fish and have a feast and to celebrate a giving of thanks to God for surviving the awful winters. of the past. It wasn't official until the governor of Massachusetts made it official in their New England. But until then, it was a spontaneous celebration of praise. It was their Purim. Those in the old country said, "You will never make it. You will regret it." And it was their thanksgiving to God for changing their sorrow into joy. It becomes official at verse 20, down through verse 28. And how significant these words appear. Mordecai, whom I believe wrote the book of Esther, recorded these events, and he sent letters to all the Jews who were in all the provinces of King Ahasuerus, both near and far. Now, take notice of several things in this present time. First of all, notice the date of the celebration. Obliging them to celebrate the 14th day of the month and the 15th day of the same month annually. So it was to be an annual holiday. Two holidays, really, the 13th and the 14th. Next, notice the reason for the holiday. Because on those days, the Jews rid themselves of their enemies. And it was a month which was turned for them from sorrow into gladness, from mourning into a holiday. You see, they had already planned who would be buried where and who would die and how. I mean, the families had perhaps rehearsed it in their mind over the dinner table. They knew it was coming until God intervened. And now they chose the very days when they would have been annihilated and exterminated. And they turned those days from sadness and mourning to rejoicing and celebration. It was to acknowledge the change of events. That's the reason for this time of celebration. Look at the expression of it. 22 continues, that they should make them days of feasting and rejoicing and sending portions of food to one another and gifts to the poor. This is all being written into the record. This is the way it will be for the Jews from henceforth.

adversary of all the Jews, had schemed against them to destroy them, and had cast Pur, that is the lot, to disturb them and to destroy them. And when it came to the king's attention, he commanded by letter that his wicked scheme, which he had devised against the Jews, should return on his own head, and that he and his son should be hanged on the gallows. Therefore, call these days Purim, after the name of Pur. And because of the instructions in this letter, both what they had seen in this regard and what had happened to them, let it be written. The custom was to take place annually. The Jews established and made a custom for themselves and for their descendants, for all who allied themselves with them. Look at this, so that they should not fail to mourn. No, to celebrate. To celebrate 2 days according to their regulation and according to their appointed time annually. Ask many people what the book of Esther represents. They will tell you it's a book of tragedy. Now, I don't read tragedy in Esther. They will tell you it's the early Holocaust. There's no Holocaust in Esther. There's a threat of a Holocaust. Do you know this is the only book the Jews can turn to find a roots for their holidays of Purim? Do you know when they still to this day read from the scrolls of Esther, that little children and young adults and old alike, when the name Haman is mentioned, they pound on their desks and they pound on tables. And even with shoes, they pound on pieces of wood. Boo and hiss. And then others, when they announce Mordecai and Esther, they cheer. And they shout with the voices of joy in honor of Esther. It's a reenactment of the story of triumph. It's called Purim. Look at 28. Here's the purpose. So these days were to be remembered and celebrated throughout every generation. And by the way, it's still going on. Every family, every province, and every city. And these days of Purim were not to fail from among the Jews, or their memory fade from their descendants. There it is. You know, in 2 or 3 generations, nobody would have remembered Purim. Oh, only a few. But it's like talking to today's generation about the difficulties of World War II. And they listen, they smile a bit or cock their head to the side, and they have no memory of what many of us call the Great War. You know, in another generation, Vietnam will just be a place on the map. There will be no memory. There will be no sense of anguish, no sadness over loss. Even the emotion would be gone if it weren't for the establishment of a celebration. You see, this is the reason many of us appreciate a return to Washington, D.C., a city of memorials and monuments. Don't you love going there? It is one city that has not considered monuments an extravagance. A number of years ago, my daughter and I jogged early one morning in Washington, D.C. It was in the summer. The sun was just coming up. And we ran from our hotel down to the Washington Monument and turned, and along the lagoon to the Lincoln Memorial, and then over and around the Jefferson Memorial, and then back down to the Vietnam Memorial. At each memorial, we slowed our pace, and we talked as we ran together. We rehearsed a bit of the life or a bit of the history that memorial represented. Memorials represent places to stand and to be quiet, to read and to reflect, and to pass on to the next generation the roots of a nation's heritage. They give the past significance because they give the past perspective. Men and women, one of my main fears of life and lifestyle where most of us live is that we have so few memorials, so few monuments, even mental monuments. Life is lived in the fast lane, quick decisions, quick money, fast action, strong competition, so little time spent stopping and recording and learning.

0: Have you observed that a divorce can come and sweep across a family and break it and bruise it, and life goes right on? That a young woman can get an abortion, and those who know cluck their tongues, frown, shake their head, and life goes on. And she later regrets it with words she cannot even utter, but life goes on. And for another, there's a financial reversal and a business fails and life goes on. And still another, there's a death or a heartache or a scandal. And before long, it's swept up in the whirlwind of activity and life goes on. And we're left with the anguish of a memory and so little perspective. You see, in order for there to be perspectives over these things, there must be monuments. There must be memorials. And they must be returned to and learned from and passed on. There must be the Purims in our lives without which we live rootless, fast-lane lives without much significance. And you know the worst part of all? Our children learn less than little, often nothing, from our failures, our brokenness, and our sorrows. If anything, they learn only to hate like we hated and to get revenge like we sought to do, or simply to drink themselves to sleep like so many choose to do. In 29 through 32, at the end of the story, all of it is made official. Queen Esther steps in and writes with full authority along with Mordecai to confirm this letter about Purim. And then the letters are sent to all the Jews in all the provinces, according to verse 30. And they established those days of Purim at their appointed times, just as Mordecai the Jew and Queen Esther had established for them. And the command of Esther, this chapter concludes, establishes these customs for Purim, and it is written in the book. There's a memorial established. There's a holiday for reflection. And to this day, even little children, centuries removed from the days of Esther, take off their shoes and pound on desks to remember the name of Haman, and cheer to the top of their voice as they listen again to the name of Mordecai and the name of Esther. They still learn from the ancient scroll. What is all of this saying? How does it relate to our lives today, pray tell? Well, most of all, I think it's saying all of us, when looking back, can see sadness and remorse and nothing else unless perspective is provided. And I think it is saying, unless we provide some kind of perspective, we will do nothing but sigh and grieve over our past. In light of that, I have a suggestion and I have a warning. My suggestion is this, that each one of us raise up memorials, mental monuments that turn tragedies into triumphs. Each one of us. That we raise up memorials to turn tragedies into triumphs. Webster says a monument is a lasting evidence of something or someone notable. Webster defines memorial serving to preserve remembrance, a commemoration. Think back for a moment to the coming of the boll weevil. All of you are old enough to have a few crop failures, disasters. Think back. Have you built a monument to it? It may be too close and too raw for you to do it today, but don't spend the rest of your life licking your wounds over yesteryear, or you will experience a grim future. What did you learn from it? How did it turn in your life? You can't change it. It's over. Sure, you should have known better. Sure, I could leave you with all kinds of shame on the shoulds and woulds and oughts that I could lay on you, and you could lay on me. But what did you learn from it? You see, it's that's worth passing on to the next generation and the next. Here's the warning. Don't turn the memorial into a shrine. Isn't it strange those who travel in the land of Israel today are told this is a piece of wood from the cross? And this is a piece of wood from the cross. One cynic said, if I gathered up all the wood that was told me to be a piece of the cross, I could have built a battleship. Who cares about a piece of wood from the cross? It isn't in existence. Who needs it? What I need is a memorial, and God's given it in the table, the bread and the cup. That's the memorial of the cross. And he left it as a legacy for people of faith. And every time we sit at the table, children are to understand, sweetheart, the bread represents the body. Honey, this piece of bread is for his body, which was given for. And the juice, represents his blood. This is a memorial. And we remember this because he died for us. But it isn't a place to worship. We don't worship the elements. We don't bow before the table where they're served. We worship the memory and the significance, the triumph of the cross. This is what makes Christmas so wonderful. See, the enemy would love that we just do nothing but keep it merry. Just Merry Christmas. The legend is told of the time Satan and his demons were having a Christmas party. As the demonic guests were preparing to depart, one grinned and said to Satan, "Merry Christmas, Your Majesty." At that, Satan replied with a growl, "Yes, keep it merry. If they ever get serious about it, we'll all be in trouble." Get serious about it. It is the birth of the baby. It is the coming of God. It is the intervention of God's presence. Get serious. It is the invitation to take him and own him as Lord, Master. Don't seek to find the site where he was crucified. Don't seek to locate the tomb from which he was raised. They've made them all into shrines. You need the Savior. Really, what I offer today is an answer to the ache of life. An answer to the Hamans whose shadows have crossed your lives, and to the would-have-been holocausts that would have devastated your existence. I suggest you make a memorial out of it. And the lessons you learned from it that have turned you into a person God wanted you to be, those are the things to pass on and on and on. I don't know what all of this says to anyone else, but it says a whale of a lot to me. It says I'm grateful for a book that has recorded the whole story that hasn't quite yet ended. It will next time. But it's a story of triumph that grew out of tragedy, ecstasy out of agony, celebration out of an ache. When they nailed him on a cross, I imagine that night a lot of them got drunk. I'm sure they toasted one another with triumphal words. I'm sure the empty-headed fools that ran the government thought, another crazy gone from us. Finally got rid of that headache. In the eerie hours of the morning, 3 days later, there was the beginning of a celebration. And that's a message we return to every Easter, because God gave us a memorial. My question to you is, how long will you stay at the ache and the heartache and the brokenness of your pain? When will it become for you a Purim, a time to learn and to pass on the lessons, the beginning of the rest of your life? When? Let's bow together, shall we? Imagine for a moment stepping before the real tomb from which he was raised. Imagine looking into the distance and seeing the shadow of the real cross that the sands of time have not erased. The real scene. Now imagine standing before him, whose hands are scarred, whose side was pierced. Are you real sure you have a relationship with him that will take you into and beyond eternity? Are you certain he is your God and Savior? He invites wise people to come to him to this day, to see themselves in their sin and lostness and brokenness, and to come and join the company of the faithful, to come and adore him.
1: Pain has a long memory, but as Chuck Swindoll reminded us today, God specializes in turning mourning into celebration, transforming the very day meant for destruction into a feast. This is Insight for Living, and we're coming near the conclusion of Chuck Swindoll's 12-part biographical study on Esther, a woman of strength and dignity. And while there's still time, we do encourage you to take advantage of the bundle of resources that we've assembled for this study. To access the bundle right now, head to ifl.org.au. That's ifl.org.au. Chuck, we're coming up on another milestone at Insight for Living. On the 30th of June, we'll step into our 47th year of ministry globally. And it's at moments like these, it's imperative we remain laser-focused on our primary mission.
2: Not long ago, I had the privilege of sitting with a small group of young pastors, bright, eager, serious about their calling, and they came loaded with questions. I loved it. One of them leaned forward and asked me something I've been asked 100 times, but it never gets old. He said, "Chuck, how do I quicken the hearts of my congregation in a world that spends more time staring into a cell phone than reading a Bible?" I smiled, because I've been waiting my whole life for that question. Stick to the Word. That's it. That's the answer. Don't chase trends. Don't craft clever self-help messages dressed up in religious language. Don't try to out-entertain the entertainment world. You'll lose that race every single time. Just open your Bible, tell your people who God is. Let the text speak, and I promise you, you will never, ever want for an audience. His word is inexhaustible. His character is genuinely, breathtakingly awesome. And I mean that in the purest sense of the word. Not a hashtag, not a throwaway adjective. Awesome. There is simply no one like Jesus. Here's something you may not know. Insight for Living reaches a remarkable number of pastors. We train them. We resource them. We come alongside them in their calling. And when you impact a pastor, you impact a congregation. When you impact a congregation, the ripple effect spreads through families and then through generations. That's not a small thing. That's a legacy. The cross is worth it, my friend.
1: 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I'm Clayton Bjellin. Join us when Chuck Swindoll continues his biographical study of Esther, a woman of strength and dignity, Monday on Insight for Living.

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0: On Vision Australia Radio, welcome to Letters to the Editor from The Advertiser, The Australian and the NT News for Thursday the 4th of June. I'm Paul Moyle and reading with me today is Lenore Barrett. We start with page 26 from The Advertiser, Help Boys to Succeed. The decline in educational attainment for boys across most curriculum areas, referenced Lift Up Boys, The Advertiser, 3rd of June, requires urgent and focused attention from parents, schools and education departments across Australia. In recent decades, outstanding and successful efforts have been made to close the gender gaps in Australia. But recent trends now show that boys are lagging in academic achievement, literacy rates, graduation levels and university enrolment. Closer examination by the education authorities of the factors that have contributed to this situation needs to be made, and strategies and programs to address and remedy this situation have to be identified and implemented urgently. Early education focuses heavily on verbal and reading tasks, ignoring the fact that boys often develop language skills later than girls and can become disengaged from this style of learning. Boys, due to developmental differences, experience higher levels of achievement by being exposed to teaching styles that encourage hands-on learning activities which fully engage them. Many teachers are underrepresented in schools, particularly in the primary years, which leaves them without relatable role models who understand their social and emotional challenges and who inspire them to achieve academically. Citing student behaviour as contributing to this decline needs to acknowledge the highly influential factors such as inadequate parenting, delayed social development, and the growing harm caused by the fetal drug and alcohol syndromes. With many boys already exhibiting highly inappropriate and dangerous behaviours before even attending an educational institution, it is clear that a greater focus is required on their early growth and development. To reverse this trend, schools and departments must adapt to the needs of boys without compromising the significant and much-needed gains already made in girls' education. Teacher training must address gender-based learning differences and promote balanced curricula that cater diverse learning styles and that offer positive male influences. Education has to be equitable where all students, regardless of gender, are able to succeed. And that was from Ian McGowan of Sojourner.
1: Gender bias. As a senior school teacher for some 35 years, I have known many capable boys not achieving as well as girls do. Reference, Let's Lift Up Some Boys, The Advertiser, 3rd of June. Some deliberately underperform. Academic success, particularly in non-math science subjects, is just not highly regarded by a lot of boys. It is not a macho thing. They don't want to be regarded as geeks or sissies. Teachers have known this for years. I once attended a conference in the early 1990s, the centrepiece of which was positive discrimination for girls to assist their academic performance. When I mentioned the boys' performances must all be considered, I was quickly silenced. I guess the understanding was that boys, whose behaviour was seen as part of the girls' problem, did not need attention. That's the problem. The solution is not simple. All I could do in the past was be aware of the problem, and that's what present teachers can do. Be aware and consider ways to improve the situation, writes Ken Bubner of Laura Bay.
0: Don't give up. Let's get the facts right about girl-boy school achievements. Reference, Let's Lift Up Boys, The Advertiser, 3rd of June. NAPLAN, classroom and standardised tests of achievement mainly measure the ability to answer questions, that is to remember prescribed content. Girls excel here, maybe due to their personality differences. They may also have less school physical clubs and interests, and it may be because they have been told they have better memories for curriculum content. However, it should be noted that achievement tests do not measure the ability to ask yourself questions. That is to think for yourself in order to create new information. And yet curiosity and asking questions are vital for success in life after schooling. There are good reasons for boys holding their own here. It may be due to the better leadership skills, confidence and risk-taking. And it may be due to the fact that there are many forms of intelligence other than verbal and numerical intelligence that still dominate standardized tests. Spatial, emotional, interpersonal, physical and visual intelligence are also important for success in life after schooling. Don't give up, boys. You may be more intelligent here. And that's from John Lang here of Leabrook.
1: Now we move to text talk. If our Premier put as much effort into the cost of living crisis, homelessness and affordable housing as he does in football, golf, motocross and other sports, our state would be the envy of all, writes Klaus Becker of Semaphore. Everyone is shocked and appalled when supermarket prices and general cost of living increase, but when house prices go up, it's called growth, says the Wavillian. Perhaps Osborne shipyards could switch to building ferries for Kangaroo Island with the doubts about our submarines, suggests Rod of Campbelltown. And Terry Hewitton, refer letters 3rd of June, bangs on about Donald Trump's illegal war on Iran. Just what constitutes a legal war, and has there ever been one? By the time it would take the UN to work that one out and give America the green light, Iran would already have its nuclear weapon and the world would be a less safe place, writes DRR of Hallett Cove. And finally, the text from GTPV is, dumping your dog's doo-doos in another person's bin sounds a little shitty to me.
0: And now we go to page 31. Merger nonsense. Bruce Burford, letters 3rd of June, in response to Andrew Bolt's column, One Nation with Zero Lies Might Just Work, the Advertiser, 1st of June. Opined that One Nation should merge with the Coalition, as with Angus Taylor now at the helm of the Liberals, there is little difference between their policies, One Nation's and the Nationals. Yeah, right, just like One Nation's ill-conceived, head-in-the-sand, unscientific and illogical opposition to climate action and net zero, for instance. Liberal leader Angus Taylor has quite rightly called such talk of coalescing with One Nation as nonsense. Unlike some other troublemakers within his ranks, he is clearly smart enough to understand that in Australia he will lose a far greater number of former long-term true Menzies Liberals like myself than he will gain through such a move to the populist right. People who understand the sort of strong, economically conservative, socially progressive and ecologically responsible centre-right government we need to forge a world-leading, empathetic, prosperous and aspirational society with respect for nature at its core. And that was from David Hall of Tranmere.
1: Time will tell. I note that Bruce Burford, who over the past few years has sung the praises of the Liberal Party, is now extolling the virtues of One Nation, refer letters 3rd of June. He says, I believe that the policies of One Nation are sensible, middle-right and are not extreme. This appears to be a typical summation of the newfound supporters in that they prioritise the party's values and principles and common sense approach. Having been around for the odd decade or seven, I have yet to come across a federal government that did not require a developed policy platform to deal with, in particular, economic, cultural and social challenges. I wonder if Burf would like to, in the interim, enlighten us on One Nation's health and education policies and even its economic policies, which actually help run the country. Let's see where we are in 12 to 18 months' time and if Burford still holds his newfound party line. And that was from Greg Gade of Ingle Farm.
0: Flooding neglected. For residents of Mosley Street and surrounding areas in Holdfast Bay, heavy rain no longer brings surprise. It brings frustration. Every time a significant rainfall event occurs, Streets become rivers, vehicles struggle through deep water, and residents are left wondering why a problem that has existed for years remains unsolved. The latest downpour again transformed sections of Mosley Street into a flood zone. Water surged across the roadway, engulfing gutters, footpaths, and parking areas. Cars were forced to navigate through water, reaching wheel height, while residents watched the same scene unfold that they have witnessed time and time again. What makes this situation particularly difficult to accept is that the residents in Holdfast Bay pay some of the highest council rates in metropolitan Adelaide. With those rates comes an expectation that essential infrastructure, particularly stormwater management, will be maintained and upgraded to cope with modern weather events. Instead, residents continue to experience flooding that appears entirely predictable. At the same time, millions of dollars have been invested in upgrades and beautification projects along Jetty Road. While some residents appreciate improvements to one of the city's most iconic precincts, they question why critical infrastructure projects seem to take a back seat when neighbourhood streets continue to flood. Mosley Street is not a minor laneway. It's a major thoroughfare connecting residents, visitors and businesses. When the road floods, it impacts traffic flow, safety, access to homes and the overall resilience of the local community. Climate experts continue to warn that intense rainfall events are becoming more common. Whether the cause is aging infrastructure, inadequate drainage capacity, poor maintenance, or a combination of factors, the current system is not coping. Residents are not asking for luxury projects. They are asking for basic infrastructure that works. For a council that prides itself on creating a vibrant and livable city, fixing recurring flooding should be more than a future aspiration. It should be an immediate priority. And that's from Catherine McCarthy of Glenelg.
1: Peace needs justice. Those correspondents blaming Iran for the violence and instability in the Middle East, refer letters 2nd of June, need a history lesson. The conflict in the Middle East began long before the Iranian Revolution in 1979. It began when British control of Palestine after 1917 gained the green light to the mass immigration of Zionist settlers from Europe and their violent takeover of someone else's land. This has led to the double standard that one side is allowed to use violence, but the other side is not allowed to fight back with violence. It has led to one side being allowed to illegally develop nuclear weapons, while the other side gets bombed for trying to do the same. There will never be peace in the Middle East without justice, writes Peter Schultz of St. Agnes.
0: Gas release test. It was interesting to read that the CSIRO has developed an app to monitor and record daily farts, or bottom burps as they are politely called, reference Thunder Down Under, the advertiser, 1 June. I've just signed up and I encourage others to participate in this worthy research. According to the researchers, the daily average is 5. I would suggest that this is a significant underestimate. But participating in the research, the CSIRO will be able to provide a firm estimates on quantity and other criteria. And that's from Bob Schnell of Everard Park.
1: Now we leave the advertiser and go to the NT News, the opinion page, and I'm reading Your Say. First title is Media and Politics. In Wednesday's NT News, under the headline Harmful Narrative in Media, shouldn't a newspaper or news station report the truth? Why would a commissioner not want the truth reported? A news organisation has to be objective. They can't favour one side over another. Though in politics that happens more frequently, news organisations favour one or the other. Without the truth comes distrust in our news organisations, and with distrust comes resentment. No one should be reporting less or more of one thing or another. If it's in the public interest, a news organisation has a responsibility to tell the story. Imagine if news organisations were shackled, like in China, North Korea, Russia. What type of country would that be when our news people have tape over their mouths? We have to have free and fair reporting, or we will all suffer in the long run. And that's from Sean Van Boven. Next title is Bagot Road Safety Plan. Bagot Road needs a mobility lane, bike path. It will make Bagot Road safer. The outside western lane of Bagot Road is too wide. Wide lanes cause traffic to drive faster. A mobility lane along Bagot Road will make it safer for mobility vehicles, including bikes, walkers and drivers. This issue needs to be addressed while we have the opportunity. A shared path similar to the separated path on Dick Ward Drive needs to be installed. If a supermarket and shopping centre are established nearby, there will be more activity in the area. With the ageing population, there will be more mobility vehicles. These changes need to be catered for in infrastructure developments. A mobility lane needs to be planned now. Wide road lanes cause cars to drive faster. And that was from Robin Knox of Nightcliff. And the final letter in this section is from David of Darwin. And the title is Broken Dreams. Too bad, so sad for the NT. After 30 plus years, Dover wants to complete their unfinished project, but our anti-development government is dirty on anything that doesn't cost taxpayers millions. Who'd have thought the CLP would trash their own legacy?
0: And now we go to social scene, starting with the topic 550,000K salary demand sparks in PECS action. And there are 10 comments on this heading. I'm assuming that 500,000 is chief executives asking wages, like we all read any time this is back in the news over the years. Half of what anyone earns in those jobs goes to the government anyway. Kind of works for the Oz economy. Benefit? No. And that's from Earl Baddeley. Automation is coming in for this very reason. A fair day's pay for a fair day's work. But 550,000K per annum, just ridiculous, says C. Agnew. Great. If they can't get the taxes from the companies, at least they get it off the workers. Great for the economy, says R. Gilardi. We're all paying bugger all for our gas. At least someone may as well see benefits, says M. Essex. And this is why this country doesn't process anything anymore. It's cheaper for Australia to send the raw products and then purchase the items we need back. Just look at our thriving car manufacturing industry, numbers of refineries to manufacture fuel. Unions are only there to drive wages up, then scream like babies when industries shut down. And that was from P. Malira. Since when have Australian workers been paid fairly? We have always been the last on the list for pay rises. Have you not paid any attention to the cost of living for the average punter? Says B. Dacey. Well, that's gross. The government get half. That's half your life away to give back half to the government, to give it away for something that didn't sacrifice half their time away from home and family. And that's from J. Helmond. Pure greed. Unions are destroying incentives for people to invest in Australia, says S. Gallus. $550,000 per year? Tell him he's dreaming. It's not April the 1st, NT News, says D. O'Neill. Yep, 4 weeks on and 4 weeks off in Bali, from A. Henniker. And the last topic is donor breast milk service for a better start. And there are three comments. I did this in Melbourne 21 years ago. Had too much milk, so I helped others out. And that was from N. Jarks. I remember how much it broke my heart not being able to breastfeed my babies. It's such a blessing. Other women can help mums give their bubs a better start. From C. Bailey. And the last letter is kudos to the neonatal team at RDH. Excellent work, says D. Hedge.
1: On Vision Australia Radio, you're listening to Letters to the Editor from The Advertiser, The Australian and The NT News for Thursday, the 4th of June. We now move to the Australian, and we start with letters of a specific nature. And the title this week, or today, is PM's credibility has been taking on water over AUKUS. The lack of strategic foresight among anti-AUKUS activists, refer internal torpedo alert, PM faces AUKUS strife, 3rd of June, while unsurprising, is quite shocking. They seem to be oblivious to the fact China's objective is to become as free as possible of dependence on any other nation, at the same time driving the rest of the world into becoming totally dependent on China for trade and capital. If the CCP is successful, the outcome of this strategy will be the relegation of most of the countries of Asia and the Pacific to vassal status. The strategic geniuses of the Green Left are determined to deny the nation its best chance of gaining, via nuclear-powered submarines, the long-range strike capability that will allow us to maintain our freedom. It is hard to fathom, pun intended, whether this campaign is driven by naivety or treachery or both, writes Mitch MacDonald of Abbotsford, New South Wales.
0: When officially signing the AUKUS agreement in San Diego, Anthony Albanese talked up the biggest single investment in Australia's defence capability in all of our history. Yet there's no talk from Albanese about the next logical step. A party that is supposing pro-nuclear submarines, pro-nuclear medicine and pro-net zero emissions, but is anti-zero emissions nuclear energy. Please? Indeed, Labor's ongoing unwillingness to remove the legislative ban on nuclear energy does not stack up. Why would the party of a union movement be against the well-paid jobs involved in nuclear energy? And for that matter, the jobs in heli, that is, high-efficiency, low-emission coal plants. Could it be that Labor's green investment portfolio, with union superannuation funds heavily invested in wind and solar, is threatened by nuclear energy and Hellas? And that's from Mandy McMillan of Singleton, New South Wales.
1: The AUKUS drama is no longer useful and should be dropped immediately. It has was always a fairy tale, hopelessly expensive at $42 billion and not coming for 18 years at best. The US has already collected $11 billion from Australia for no visible result. Let's cut our losses now. The money should go to workable defence programs that actually defend Australia now and not 18 years from today, writes Bill Bishop of Palm Beach, New South Wales.
0: The Albanese government sends the wrong signals to investors with its poorly worked budget. Likewise, encouraging home buyers on 5% mortgages who will now fall into negative equity. The same can be said of Islamic terrorism, with key ministers all refusing to condemn anti-Semitism until it is too late. Now, sections of the ALP are trying to undermine AUKUS because of the PM's reluctance to properly finance and back our defence force. Just like his UK friend, Keir Starmer, our Prime Minister is no leader and is out of his depth. And that's from Robert Walker, Cessnock, New South Wales.
1: A growing number of Labor MPs are determined to see the dismantling of AUKUS. This cohort is against anything to do with defence and nuclear. Disgruntled Labor MP Ed Husic is leading the parliamentary charge, while Peter Garrett is leading the charge outside the parliament. Garrett is an opportunist whose parliamentary record is woeful in relation to the Pink Bats disaster. With AUKUS, the Albanese government is at the crossroads of our international reputation. If it was not for this, I believe it would pull out of the arrangement with America and Britain. The way things are heading, this is a distinct possibility, and one Albanese and his left-wing cohort would not be too unhappy about. The consequences would be extremely dire for our future security, says Peter Circuit of Sandringham, Victoria.
0: Will Australia get a test sale of these second-hand subs we are being fobbed off with? How much is AUKUS costing and what value will it bring to our defence? It's a leading question, says Graham Thomas of Kadena, South Australia.
1: And finally on this topic, John George of Kingsley, Western Australia has written, at the risk of being cynical, I wonder if the Prime Minister appreciates, if not encourages, the anti-AUKUS activism going on around him. It seems to me Anthony Albanese and his front bench colleagues would love to axe the deal so they could splurge more on vote-winning welfare programs. Australia has no choice but to have an effective submarine fleet. It is fundamental to our defence strategy and the preservation of our sovereignty. It is obvious the unions and other anti-defence groups do not agree. Let's see how this pans out, but don't be surprised if we ditch AUKUS sooner rather than later.
0: And now we go to letters of a general nature. Shelter or cash cow? What is a home for? Evan Gillette makes an excellent point, letters 3rd of June. The home of Australian history is now more often seen as an investment rather than a place to shelter. Our society nurtures this notion via TV shows, investment seminars, get-rich-quick quack advisors and supportive government policies. No doubt property investment has proven an excellent wealth creation vehicle and I, for one, stand guilty as charged. However, it seems to me that our culture of real estate obsession and resultant capital growth is driving a wedge between those who are in the market and those who are not. In this regard, we have some choices. None of them are perfect. The first is to lower property values through interventionist government policy. The recent proposed budget changes are clearly designed to make property investment less appealing and potentially cool demand. Regrettably, the new builds that might appeal to families in the burbs are exempt and as such will appeal to investors with more financial firepower. A second option is to support higher borrowing capacity through government guaranteed support. Such a scheme exists with its central premises deeply flawed and in direct conflict with any policy that aims to lower housing prices. Encouraging higher gearing while attempting to lower the market value of the financed asset is a recipe for disaster. Another option that I suspect will prove unpalatable to politicians is simply to reduce the cost of new housing by a streamlined approval and process changes. Sadly, I think we are seeing the perfect storm of a real estate obsessed culture colliding with a breathtakingly inefficient new build system. Tax incentives for investment buyers of new build stock will do little to assist first home buyers and the cycle continues. I don't want my property values to fall, but I most certainly want younger families to have their own home. Quite a conundrum, says Mike Phipps of Noosa, Queensland.
1: Pauline the populist. Paul Kelly is correct. It is indeed likely our democracy has lurched into a blind confusion with a strong tendency to endorse Pauline Hanson's One Nation without serious scrutiny of what her party really is and what it genuinely stands for. Refer Pauline for PM. It's time our One Nation faces serious scrutiny, 3rd of June. History has some harsh lessons on the consequences of electing populist leaders with convenient scapegoats and simplistic solutions to life's problems, especially economic hardship. We ignore them at our cost, writes Terry Hewton of Henley Beach, South Australia.
0: Paul Kelly is concerned enough to devote a column to the slowly developing possibility that Pauline Hanson could become Australia's PM, alongside the unspoken question, is she bright enough? Where many will cringe, devotees and the Frank Capra classic movie, Mr. Smith Goes to Washington, might ask, why not Pauline? I've never tossed around the possibility of voting for One Nation. However, I have to say, Hanson has greatly improved her political knowledge and is rarely thrown by exacting questions. She certainly has come a long way from her decades ago. Please explain answer to a 60 Minutes question. Are you xenophobic? And that's from Rosemary O'Brien of Ashfield, New South Wales.
1: ABC's shameful call. If the ABC wanted to reassure the public and our Jewish community that it is taking seriously its responsibilities to combat anti-Semitism, then selecting Grace Tame to host a podcast on autism is a bizarre way to go about it. Refer Tone Deaf. ABC gives voice to active Tame, 3rd of June. Tame was given the role after she dismissed the rape of Israeli women by Hamas terrorists as propaganda. In February, she led a chant of From Gadigal to Gaza, Globalize the Intifada at a pro-Palestine rally. The ABC's decision is utterly pathetic. It seems the only one inside the organization to question the judgment of Tame's appointment was Charlie Pickering, who is Jewish. Given that the ABC has rejected the definition of anti-Semitism adopted by the Albanese government and the Anti-Semitism Royal Commission, and will adopt its own definition of anti-Semitism, perhaps it could ask Tame to come up with a definition. No doubt the national broadcaster would argue that expertise in anti-Semitism is optional for this task, says Anthony Bergen of Reed ACT.
0: Green role is fading. Thank you to Matthew Denholm and The Australian for balanced reporting on the status of the Tasmanian Wilderness World Heritage Area. Reference, Good Reef, Here Comes Another, UNESCO Fight, 3rd of June. It's clear that the Albanese government's environmental credentials are not what they were promised to be. The Great Barrier Reef is suffering bleaching worsened by Labor's approvals for more coal and gas projects. Meanwhile, wildlife and wilderness in Tasmania are under pressure from logging, heavy tourism and the salmon industry, all of which Albanese has failed to regulate. If this is considered environmental leadership, Australia's natural heritage is in deep trouble, says Amy Hiller of Q Victoria.
1: And now we read the last post. Janet Albrightson's article, refer High Court silence says much about gag on critics, 3rd of June, raises alarms on what is more than a moot point. Who actually has the right to make laws and run the country, our parliament or the High Court, says Julie Tadman of Upper Caboolture, Queensland. Perhaps the ABC is calling on Grace Tame to rebuild its flagging audience numbers and followers. It is a complete and utter misstep to the majority of fair-minded Australians, if ever there was one, says Anne Willett of Surry Hills, Victoria. It is becoming less relevant to worry about hostilities overseas when it is now normal to read of onshore battles between and within our own political groups, says Robin Flannery of Pariara, Queensland. The Deputy Prime Minister has stated opposition to multiculturalism will make the country less safe. A 2025 Lowry Institute poll found only 37% of those under 45 would fight if Australia came under military attack. I am not convinced the current version of multiculturalism or postmodernism make us a united country able to muster an effective defence, says Stephen Rudzki of Reed ACT.
0: The only way the government can get the bad news about the budget off the front page is to replace it with even worse news about the submarines. And that's from Tim Trotter of Brisbane, Queensland. Paul Kelly underestimates the electorate by saying our democracy has lurched into blind confusion. Reference Pauline for PM, It's Time One Nation faces some serious scrutiny from the 3rd of June. No, Paul, there's a deliberate swing to supporting some of One Nation's policies, not to Senator Hanson personally. The sooner Labor and the Coalition recognise this, the better. And that's from Roy Stahl, Mount Claremont, Western Australia. How wonderful to have Tony Abbott in an important role in the Liberal Party. In his media interviews, he has given us the three-word maxims that resonate with a broad section of the public. I have one for the party. Bring back Tony, says Gerard Abrams, Cherrybrook, New South Wales. Data centres require affordable, reliable power. The ideologically driven focus on wind and solar can't deliver either. And that's from Peter McKenzie, Gracemere, Queensland. With Barnaby Joyce at Pauline Hanson's side and expanding her current skilled team, she will succeed as PM because she cares, never gives up, and gets things done. And that's from Barry Reid of Charlestown, New South Wales. And that completes our readings from the letters to the editor. I'm Paul Moyle, and reading with me was Lenore Barrett, and Lenore was our panel operator, and Lenore and I both did the editing. This program is heard regularly at this time and repeated the following weekday at 6:30 a.m. here on Vision Australia Radio, 1197 a.m. in radio, VA Radio.
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0: The qualifier, Maja Falinska, is through to the women's final at the French Open tennis. The Polish world number 114, continuing her astonishing run at Roland Garros by beating the 25th seed, Diana Schneider, 7-6, 6-4. She becomes the first qualifier in history to reach the women's singles final at the tournament, where she will play the Russian teenager, Mira Andreeva. The English Premier League side, Liverpool, has officially appointed Andoni Iraola as their head coach on a two-year contract following the sacking of Arne Slot. Australia's cricketers have lost the third and final one-day international against Pakistan by 4 wickets to lose the series 2-1. And New Zealand's cricketers are 6 wickets down and trail England by 79 runs after a rain-affected opening day of the first Test match at Lord's.
1: The main stories again for filling election commitments was the focus of the state budget, one which the Treasurer described as having no big surprises. To save the budget $120 million a year, the government will only replace one in two public service employees who leave non-frontline positions. And hopes of long-term peace for Lebanon are fading as Israel and Hezbollah continue to trade fire less than 24 hours after a renewed ceasefire agreement between the governments of the two nations. South Australia's weather: Renmark partly cloudy 16, Mount Gambier shower 16, Port Lincoln a shower or 2 17, Port Pirie a shower or 2 16, Adelaide a shower or 2 a top of 17 degrees, currently 8 degrees. ABC News.
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3: One day, your time on this earth will be over. Then what? If God is God, how are you going to fare when you stand before Him? I mean, how can you be certain that He will forgive you? Hi, I'm Bernie Diamond, and welcome again to A Different Perspective as we take a look at the most important of all of God's promises. For such a long time, you know, I poo-hooed any notion that I needed God's forgiveness. I mean, give me a break. If you'd asked me back in those days about what I thought on that whole subject, I would have given you quite a mouthful. But deep down, underneath that confident bravado, I was running away from God. Now, you stand back and you think that through, and you realise how stupid it is to kind of run and hide from God if God is who He says He is. I was running away because, frankly, I just knew that the stuff I was into was plain wrong. I was greedy, I was selfish, I wasn't, frankly, a particularly nice person. And then when I came face to face with this Jesus who claimed to be the Son of God, my biggest concern was, well, that I wasn't good enough. And even after I accepted Him for who He is, I still for a long time would try and run away from Him because of the deep sense that I had that I simply wasn't deserving of His forgiveness. Now, I don't know where you are in your life. Maybe you're where I used to be, and if you are, I completely understand. But let me encourage you just to join me over these next few minutes, and let me share something with you about this forgiveness thing. My hunch is that the sense that God wouldn't or couldn't possibly forgive me for what I've done is more widespread and prevalent than we might think or admit. Many people like me push it away and you try not to think about it. But when I talk to people who believe that there's a God and I ask them, so what's stopping you from living your life for Him? What's stopping you from drawing close to Him? The answer that comes back time and time again is this sense that God wouldn't forgive me. I'm not good enough. Now, it comes in all sorts of different shapes and sizes and forms in which people reply, but you boil it down, what they believe is that they are simply not good enough for God. And you know, it goes for people who've believed in Him for years, as well as for people who've been avoiding Him for years. But let's just assume for a minute God is God. There is a heaven, there is a hell, sorry John Lennon, but there is. And one day, you and I are going to stand before Him and have to give an account for our lives. How can we be certain that it'll go well? If I asked you right now, as you live out your life day by day, how certain are you of that day, that eternal future? How would you answer? You know, most people are actually pretty uncertain. They might be able to verbalise a right response, but deep down, they're not sure at all. I want to take you to another of God's unbreakable promises today. That's what we've been looking at over this week, and we'll be looking at them again next week on the program. Promises that you and I can depend on, because when we have those promises written on our hearts, it changes our lives. God is a dependable God, and his promises are so important, particularly in the storms of life, because God's promises give us peace. Now, this particular promise we're going to look at today begins at a really strange dinner. Some people refer to it as the Last Supper. You may be familiar with it. It's the night that Jesus was betrayed to be crucified, and they celebrated, if you can use that word, the Passover meal with his 12 disciples. Jesus washed their feet, and have a listen. This comes from Matthew's Gospel, chapter 26. It begins at verse 26. While they were eating, Jesus took bread, he gave thanks, and he broke it, and he gave it to his disciples, saying, "Take it and eat it. This is my body." Then he took the cup, he gave thanks, he offered it to them, saying, "Drink from it, all of you. This is my blood, the blood of the covenant, which is poured out for many for the forgiveness of sins. I tell you, I will not eat or drink of this fruit of the vine from now on until that day when I drink it anew with you in my Father's kingdom." Of course, that's the first communion service. Christians the world over celebrate that regularly, but pay particular attention to one thing he said. "This is my blood, the blood of the covenant, which is poured out for many for the forgiveness of sins." What's a covenant? It's an unbreakable promise of God. When God makes a covenant with people, he never, never breaks it. The wine, Jesus was saying, symbolized his blood being poured out, which it was soon to be when he died on that cross, not 24 hours later, for many for the forgiveness of sins. And then you want an explanation of that, you go and have a look at the book of Acts, chapter 10, verse 43, which says that everyone who believes in him receives forgiveness of sins through his name. You put those two together, and there you have the unbreakable promise of God that whoever believes that Jesus died for them to pay for their sins will be forgiven. Everyone who believes in him receives forgiveness of sins through his name. Now, that would be hard to believe if not for the blood which was poured out. Jesus also said, "No greater love has anyone than to lay down his life for his friend." This unbreakable promise is born out of the love of God. The one thing, the barrier that separated us from God is removed, not just from God's side, but from ours. From God's side, because he's holy and perfect, because his perfection, his goodness, his love is, it's so far beyond anything that we can attain. And our sin keeps us from him. And from our side, because our sense of guilt, our conscience, keeps us from going to him, as it did me many years. See, God invented double-sided bookkeeping. This is a double-sided transaction, this forgiveness thing, God's side and our side. You and I are forgiven. That means God lets us into his presence. That means that we can start living our lives as though we are, because we are. What does that mean? It means absolute certainty, freedom, no more condemnation, no more guilt, and incredible joy. I have been forgiven by God, not because of what I did. What I did led to me needing to be forgiven. I've been forgiven because I could never meet his standard of complete perfection, but because I believe that his perfect son, Jesus Christ, died and rose again to pay for my sin and give me life. I have been forgiven. I am free. I have no guilt. And you know, every time I stumble and fall, every time I fall short, and I do, every time my pride or my ego or my selfishness get the better of me, hopefully less now than they used to, I don't have to live under condemnation. I go to God. I say, "God, I believe in Jesus. I ask for your forgiveness. I believe with all my heart Jesus died for me." The whole point of this double-sided transaction of grace is that I'm not good enough. That's the point. And this forgiveness is a promise that I can stand on every moment of every day of my life. Do you see how liberating that is? Do you see how freeing that is? Man, it's amazing. complete certainty on that day that I stand before God, on that day when I look him in the eye, in my heart I will know that I am forgiven. I will stand before him as though I'd never sinned in the first place, as though I'd never rejected him or rebelled against him in the first place, because I believe in Jesus. Why? Because Jesus gave me this unbreakable promise. Whoever believes in me, he said, will be saved. That's it. Unbreakable. Before I go, I'd just like to remind you that if you have a prayer need, we would absolutely love to pray for you, because the only sort of prayer that the Bible teaches about is the sort that has powerful results. Just let that sink in. The only sort of prayer the Bible teaches about is the sort that has powerful results. So if you'd like us to pray with you, in fact, if you'd like our whole prayer community to pray with you, stop by online at powerfulprayer.org to share your prayer request. It's completely confidential. Your name won't be displayed. And in fact, while you're there, perhaps you could pray for one or two others as well and leave them a word or two of encouragement. You can be such a mighty blessing to so many others by supporting them in prayer. God's word says that the prayer of the righteous is powerful and effective. So please allow us to pray for you and with you, and let's just see what God does, how he intervenes, how he chooses to bless you. That web address again is powerfulprayer.org. I'm Bernie Diamond, and I'll catch you again same time Monday with a different perspective.
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15: Hello and welcome to On This Day. I'm Marilyn Barclay, and today's Monday, the 1st of June. We've spoken a lot about JFK in the last few months, but let's not forget that Robert Kennedy, younger brother of President John F. Kennedy, met a similar fate to his brother on this day in 1968. Bobby Kennedy was born on the 20th of November 1925 in Brookline, Massachusetts. As Attorney General of the United States under his brother's presidency, Robert Kennedy played a key advisory role, especially through such crises as the 1961 Bay of Pigs, the Cuban Missile Crisis in 1962, the escalation of military action in Vietnam, and the widening spread of the civil rights movement and its retaliatory violence. He began a nationwide campaign against organized crime, mob violence, and labor rackets, but was also heavily involved in civil rights. In March 1968, he was nominated for selection as the Democratic Party candidate for U.S. president. Following his primary's victory celebration at the Ambassador Hotel in Los Angeles, Kennedy was shot in the head at close range as he left the ballroom through a service area to greet supporters working in the hotel's kitchen. The assassin was 24-year-old Palestinian immigrant Sirhan Sirhan, who was critical of Kennedy's support for Israel. Kennedy never regained consciousness and died in the early morning hours of June 6, 1968, at the age of 42. And continuing in the field of politics, it was on this day in 1963 that British Secretary of State for War, John Profumo, admitted that he had lied to the House of Commons about his association with model Christine Keeler. He resigned from his seat and from the cabinet. The Profumo affair rocked the government and shocked the nation when it was discovered that Keeler was also involved with Russian diplomat Captain Ivanov, a link which caused serious security concerns. And the last political on this day moment for June the 5th, Ronald Reagan, actor, California governor, and the 40th president of the United States of America, died on this day in 2004. To pop culture. And on this day in 1956, Elvis Presley performed Hound Dog live on national television for the first time when he appeared on the Milton Berle Show. During the performance, Elvis began gyrating his hips, sending the audience into hysterics and inciting the first major controversy of his career. NBC was flooded with protest letters. Critics decried the performance, and moral watchdogs raised concerns about juvenile delinquency. It even caused the Catholic Church to publish an opinion piece entitled "Beware Elvis Presley." Legendary American variety show host Ed Sullivan publicly stated that he would never feature Presley, now dubbed Elvis the Pelvis, on his show. But Elvis would appear on the Ed Sullivan Show three times, performing Hound Dog in each of those performances. The first appearance was only a few months after Sullivan's initial claim. Now, some of you may remember this event. It was on this day in 1988 that Kay Cottee returned to Sydney as the first woman to sail solo around the world. Kay Cottee was born in Sydney on the 25th of January 1954. Born into a yachting family, she developed a keen love of and skill for the sport. On the 29th of November 1987, she sailed out of Watson's Bay at the entrance to Sydney Harbour on her quest to sail solo around the world in her 11.2-metre yacht named First Lady. Aware of the dangers of modern-day pirates, bad weather, rocks and even icebergs, Cottee succeeded in her objective, taking 189 days to complete her solo circumnavigation. She sailed back into Sydney Harbour to a hero's welcome on the 5th of June 1988. And if it's your birthday today, you share it with US actor and singer Mark Wahlberg, who was born in 1971. He comes from a musical family, as he's the brother of New Kids on the Block member Donnie Wahlberg. During his recording career, he called himself Marky Mark and had a number one hit in the US in 1991 with Good Vibrations. His films include The Fighter, The Departed, and Planet of the Apes. He also did a stint of modelling for Calvin Klein and can claim some responsibility for the movement to display underpants labels as a fashion statement. Another US actor, the late Bill Hayes, was born on this day in 1925. He appeared in the role of Doug Williams on Days of Our Lives from 1970 and continued to make recurring appearances as Doug, notably airing during the holiday seasons till his death in January 2025. From births to deaths, Mel Torme died on this day in 1999. The American musician nicknamed the Velvet Fog, in reference to his smooth baritone voice, was best known for his jazz singing. And to end the show today, I see that the number one song on the 5th of June in Australia was The Flame by American rock band Cheap Trick. The first single from their 10th album, lead singer and guitarist Robin Zander had a guitar modified to better match the sound of the record when performing the track live.

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4: 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The time is currently 7:31 AM. The current temperature in Adelaide is a cool 8 degrees, with an expected top today of 17. And in Darwin, the current temperature is 22, with an expected top of 31. During our program, we'll bring you a full weather forecast for Adelaide and Darwin. Your readers today are Hannah Block and myself, Bronwyn Amos. And today's news includes headline topics, the state budget, the release from jail of Peter Liddy, and a full match report of last night's excellent footy game at Adelaide Oval. And our first item, and we'll also have world news, sport, and lots more. And our first item today is coming from Hannah. Thank you, Hannah.
5: Thanks, Bron. And for our first article today, which can be found on page 8 and is a front page article, Turbo Tom Speeding to a Massive $53 Billion Debt by Paul Sterrick. Debt will jump beyond $50 billion for the first time in a state budget partially freezing public sector jobs and punting on historic economic expansion with multi-million dollar research institutes. Insisting South Australia would not become Victoria, Treasurer Tom Costantinides and Kostantanis on Thursday unveiled a projected $53.654 billion debt by mid-2030, with daily interest payments of $9.61 million or $67.46 million a week. He argued that the budget lives within its means, saying debt was fueling the delivery phase of the largest infrastructure program in our history. The $15.4 billion South Road tunnels and the $3.2 billion Women's and Children's Hospital, and was reinforced by daily revenues equivalent to $105 million. Introducing Mr. Kostantinis at the budget media lockup, Premier Peter Malinauskas pointedly issued a veiled contrast to the controversial May federal budget by emphasizing SA would meet and honor all election commitments with no new taxes and no surprises for business. Influential agency S&P Global Ratings warned containing spending growth, particularly wages, will be paramount to deliver forecast surpluses and avoid a potential rating downgrade, but said SA's rising debt would remain average compared to those of its domestic peers. Trumpeting a once-in-a-generation $22.7 billion state infrastructure spend underpinning the South Road and WCH projects, Mr. Kostantinis pitched them as essential investments in the state's long-term prosperity and resilience, and argued debt measures would begin to reduce when they were finished in 2031. We're not going to become Victoria, where there's no problem that money can't fix. There's going to be budget discipline, he said. In his budget speech, he revealed a productivity drive, including limiting non-frontline public sector jobs growth to replacing only one in two vacancies during the next financial year, to save $120 million and stop 1,000 hires. Red tape in state and local government will be targeted, while plans for $50 million research and development institutes were kickstarted with initial funding. GST and tax revenue was revised up by $2.1 billion over the forward estimates, fueling surpluses and driving down debt-to-revenue ratios from previous estimates. This budget is focused on two clear priorities: delivering meaningful cost-of-living relief for SA families, and continuing to build the long-term economic capacity of our state, so South Australians can share in the benefits of future growth, Mr. Kostantinis said. Mr. Malinauskas emphasized that the research institutes were a state-based attempt to address a national productivity problem that we should be talking about every single day, if we actually care about our kids or our grandkids' capacity to have decent living standards. The reason why I'm talking about this is because I want to say to you just how serious we are about setting up the economy in a way that's sustainable in the long term. If we don't do this, we're all going to regret it. I'll start to regret it, he said. And that article was Turbo Tom speeding to a massive $53 billion debt.
4: And now we've got a five-minute budget guide. It's just a list of bullet points. So under cost of living, $174 million for free public education over 4 years, $77 million over 5 years to abolish stamp duty for downsizers, $76 million for initiatives to keep kids off screens over 4 years, $18.5 million over 4 years for South Australia's first IVF rebate scheme. Under fuel response, with the Middle East situation uncertain, the government has committed more than $40 million to boost fuel security. Under housing, a $2.5 billion housing package has been unveiled with a target to build 13,500 new homes a year. $1.3 billion will go towards 2,000 new rent-to-own homes and $500 million to buy land and fast-track housing development. Under economy, the budget includes more than $650 million to support the South Australian economy, $319 million over 2 years to support Whyalla Steelworks, $200 million for low-interest loans to support drought-affected farmers, and $50 million over 4 years for a research and development productivity fund. Under education, $150 million over 4 years for three new technical colleges, $265 million dedicated to building a skilled workforce, including building housing skills, AUKUS skills, and a new Mount Barker TAFE trades workshop, $210 million over 6 years for upgrades across 37 public schools, $45.5 million over 4 years to establish outside school hours care at 68 primary schools. Health. An additional $1.7 billion over 5 years in health services and infrastructure, roads and transport, $29.1 billion over 4 years in infrastructure spending, an additional $19 million over 5 years for the South Eastern Freeway upgrades, $19 million over 4 years for Horrocks Highway upgrades, and $80 million over 5 years to upgrade the Adelaide Road and Hawthorne Road intersection in Mount Barker. And that was a five-minute budget guide from page 9.
5: And now on page 2, Samri Risky Business by Andrew Hugh. South Australia's embattled medical institute exposed taxpayers to high-risk commercial behaviour amid concerns the state's research reputation is damaged, an unofficial inquiry has found. In a scathing report, the SA Productivity Commission condemned the South Australian Health and Medical Research Institute's flawed priorities and regrettable conduct. The flagship institute, currently subject of a secret Adelaide University takeover, failed to achieve its objectives while its costs to the health and medical research system outweigh its benefits, it found, finding SAMRE rejected. Despite the debacle, the commission said it must not stop future investment in research and development. The commission reported to Premier Peter Malinauskas lashed high-risk speculative commercial arrangements and excessive investment linked to a failed plan for a world-leading Adelaide cancer facility. This is found triggered crippling rent liabilities in the city's most expensive commercial building, risking taxpayer bailouts and diverting resources from hiring researchers. The inquiry headed by Commission Chairman Adrian Temple urged a ban on future taxpayer-funded research and development organizations from speculative investments and other high-risk behavior. While SAMRE's conduct is regrettable and may have harmed the reputation of local not-for-profit research and development activities, it stated that this should not discourage our state government from investing further in this sector. The experience of SAMRE also suggests that investments in research and that focus too heavily on physical capital do not always work as intended. The $500 million Australian Bragg Centre, formerly SAMRE 2, was due to host the Southern Hemisphere's first proton beam therapy unit in a fortified bunker from 2023. But Samry, on Treasury advice, sacked Boston-based ProTom International in November 2024 over a failure to deliver technology for its specially designed fortified four-story concrete dugout. No replacement has yet been found more than 13 years after Samry opened in the adjacent $200 million cheese grater building at the CBD's Northwest $3.6 billion Biomed precinct. The inquiry's 92-page report laid bare the North Terrace project's failure since 2019. The original PTU business case anticipated no ongoing SA government funding, based on a wish for cutting-edge treatment for high-risk cancers with new revenues. Instead, within 4 years, Samry requested taxpayers fund a capital and operating grant worth $108 million and an ongoing $7.1 million annual subsidy. It is unclear if it occurred. The PTU's lease liabilities were the single biggest factor behind Samry posting a $77.7 million loss in 2023 to 2024 from $86.7 million revenue. The institute, jointly founded by the state government and SA's three research universities, Adelaide, UniSA, and Flinders, employs 500 staff. The inquiry criticized the lack of a sustainable, long-term plan that focused on physical capital over humans and created a bloated bureaucracy. The inquiry noted very little research funding won over the past decade was due to Samry, but rather the quality of university researchers. It is important lessons that can be learned. The report made no claims of wrongdoing. PTI, which blamed COVID and the Ukraine war, was this year ordered to pay almost $35 million in damages to Samry. In a lengthy statement defending its work and expressing surprise at the findings, a Samry spokesman did not mention the Bragg Center. "We fundamentally reject the categorizations of our priorities, conduct, and cost-benefit ratio," he said. And from page two, that article, Samry Risky Business.
4: And now from page three, an article titled Warning Over Use of Drugs Antidepressants Study, written by David Hannant. A study into the long-term use of antidepressants has warned they have a limited benefits and higher health risks, branding continued use in the face of relapse absurd. Researchers from Adelaide University and the University of Queensland have conducted a study into the use of the medications, with the findings published in the Australian Journal of General Practice. They warned that long-term use can have a host of side effects, such as sexual dysfunction, emotional numbing, and weight gain. Mark Horowitz, Associate Professor of Psychiatry at Adelaide University, said the study had taken a different approach to previous studies into antidepressant use. Much of the evidence supporting long-term antidepressant treatment comes from so-called relapse prevention trials, he said. These studies typically compare patients who continue medication with those who stop abruptly or rapidly. Because they don't distinguish between withdrawal symptoms and the return of depression, we believe many apparent relapses may actually be withdrawal effects from the medication. Almost one in seven Australians are taking antidepressants, with a third staying on them for more than a year. Most of the medications are prescribed by general practitioners, often in situations where guideline criteria may not be fully met. And researchers are calling for a rethink of how depression is treated in the long term, calling for a greater focus on psychological therapies. The study highlighted how withdrawal symptoms from antidepressants can persist for months or even years. Symptoms such as anxiety, low mood, and insomnia occur in both withdrawal from antidepressants and a return of depression, Professor Horowitz said. If the same approach was taken with cigarettes and feeling worse on stopping them was interpreted as evidence that people should continue smoking them, we know that would be absurd. But the same sort of evidence is used to recommend long-term antidepressants. Professor Catherine Wallace, Head of General Practice at the University of Queensland Medical School, said, as GPs, we are becoming more aware of the limited benefits and possible harms associated with long-term antidepressant use and the need to consider the set-and-forget approach to prescribing these medications. There is increasing emphasis on supporting patients to make informed choices about antidepressant use and to stop by slowly decreasing the dose. The study has a number of recommendations, including addressing misconceptions about depression being caused by a chemical imbalance, recognition that symptoms on stopping antidepressants may be linked to withdrawal rather than relapse, and a wider adoption of weaning strategies when discontinuing the drugs. And that was Warning Over Use of Drugs from page 3. And the current time in Adelaide is now 7:45 a.m.
5: And moving on to our next story, which can be found on pages 4 and 5. This is Frail Monster Walks Free After 25 Years by Sean Fuster. Pedophile Peter Liddy has been released from jail after 25 years to home detention in a location not publicly disclosed, but his prized guns are not waiting for him. The Advertiser has confirmed with both SA Police and the state government that Liddy's collection of antique and historical firearms has already been destroyed. That means the former magistrate cannot access part of his one-time $1.3 million fortune, but concerns remain that he has funds hidden away in his superannuation and other accounts. Liddy walked out of the front doors of Adelaide Remand Center on Curry Street, unassisted, just after 10:20 a.m. on Thursday. His release was preceded by a number of people loading his personal items into a waiting vehicle. The 83-year-old looked frail, did not respond to questions as he got into the front seat, and his only words were a slurred and stuttering, "Excuse me," as he moved to pass. Liddy's release came 25 years after being behind bars for the sexual abuse of minors, including junior surf lifesavers, in the 1980s. He has served his full sentence and non-parole period, even though the SA Parole Board said he had shown no remorse and should not be released. Liddy still maintains that he is not guilty of any crime. Last month, the Supreme Court ordered he spend the first 6 months of his release on home detention, while his ability and willingness to control his sexual instincts was assessed. Liddy's home detention address is unknown, but anonymous flyers have been distributed, speculating that it is on the York Peninsula, where he owns property. One of Liddy's victims, Byron Mills, has denounced his release, saying it cannot reasonably be considered justice, and that he must remain in jail for life. Another, known as Gary Black, has warned Liddy will live in luxury as SA Police and other authorities had seized only a hundredth of the ex-magistrate's $1.3 million fortune. And now moving on to page 5. Liddy's victims received just $10,000 compensation, while his estate was divided among various parties through a series of lawsuits spanning from 2009 to 2013. Some pieces went to private collectors, some were tracked down and sold by the Today Tonight program to help compensate the victims, while many remained in the custody of SA Police. Those judgments, which showed Liddy had put $1.5 million into his super before being jailed, also returned control of any remaining items to him upon release. On Thursday, a state government spokeswoman said Liddy's home detention conditions included a total ban on owning weapons in any form. After Liddy's imprisonment, a collection of antique firearms, rare coins, and other collectibles became the subject of competing claims before the courts. The government understands that more than a decade ago, in the course of these civil proceedings, items were to be disposed of by the Commissioner of Police. In a statement, SA Police confirmed it has not had possession of any firearms belonging to Mr. Liddy since 2015. It said Liddy is not the holder of a firearms license and was prohibited from possessing any weapons. Any bid by him to obtain a license would be subject to a full assessment, including matters of public safety, such as considerations of honesty, integrity, and reputation. And from pages 4 and 5, that article was Frail Monster Walks Free After 25 Years.
4: And now we're going to page 6, and the article is titled The Chilling Moment Killer Caught in Bed, written by Lucy Rutherford. Chilling footage shows a drug-fueled murderer in bed telling police officers his mother's body was in the woodshed because she's a piece of shit. Beau Sebastian de Simone, 40, originally pleaded not guilty in the Supreme Court to the murder of his mother, Linda Simon, 62, but guilty to manslaughter. However, in a hearing on Monday morning, de Simone entered a plea of guilty to murder. Cos Lessis, prosecuting, told the court de Simone and Miss Simon had been living together at Crayfers West at the time of her murder. The court had heard Miss Simon's friend contact police on April the 1st, 2022, to perform a welfare check on her after not hearing from her in more than a week. Police arrived at the house and found Ms. Simon's body in the woodshed, partially wrapped in a blanket. In police body-worn camera footage released to the Advertiser, an officer asked de Simone, who is in bed, where his mother is. She's in the woodshed. You already know the answer to that, de Simone replies. When the officer asked de Simone why his mother was there, he replies in an agitated tone, because she's a piece of shit. Later, as de Simone is being walked over to a police car, he sees Ms. Simon's friend and calls out to her, saying, Linda was a terrible person. You don't know her like I do. Effing piece of shit. During the trial last month, de Simone took the stand and gave a chilling account of how he bashed his mother to death while fueled by methamphetamine. De Simone told the court he believed it was around 4 a.m. on March the 24th, 2022, when he walked into his mother's room. The court was told de Simone struck Ms. Simon to the head 3 or 4 times really quickly. I attacked her, I hit her with a pick handle, he said. She fell down against the wall and blood sprayed out of her head, he said. De Simone said he had been panicking about being attacked by supernatural beings, which were delusions he had been seeing over the last few months. He said while he did not think his mother was one of them, he believed she had been talking to them about him. De Simone told the court he had no memory of moving Ms. Simon's body to the woodshed. On Monday, Justice Chris Hanschen adjourned de Simone's case until July for sentencing submissions. And that was from page 6, The Chilling Moment Killer Caught in Bed. And the current time is now 7:52 a.m.
5: And now moving on to page 18, this article, Stir the Possum, by Jacinta Round. The campaign against the controversial North Adelaide golf course redevelopment has turned public servants, musicians, and bat experts alike into outspoken activists. The Advertiser on Thursday spoke to prominent voices behind the Possum Park campaign against the felling of 585 trees in the parklands to make way for the $45 million project. Department of Human Services employee Edwin Kemp Attrill, 36, this week announced that he was suing the state government with a federal court injunction against the redevelopment. Mr. Kemp Attrill, of Brompton, and his lawyer have both spoken openly about the risk of the legal action to his public servant position and personal financial security. Professional musician Naomi Keat, 39, said she brought her guitar to a May 15th protest, performing an original song while her fellow activists chained themselves to gates surrounding the parklands redevelopment. Ms. Keat of Adelaide said it was her way of advocating with nonviolent, non-direct action. Music is a really great way of getting messages across and drawing people's attention, she said. Meanwhile, author Midge Tonith, who was 78 at the time, was captured on several news cameras using her mobility assistance walker to push past gates erected at the site of the tree felling during the same protest last month. Adelaide Parklands Association President Matt Monty said he had been putting almost a full-time job's worth of hours into the campaign over the past 2 weeks. I'm in between jobs, so I had the time on my hands to make sure that we did it right and get the campaign going, he said. Mr. Monty said he had been dedicating on average 3 hours a day to the issue, between tutoring choir groups in the evening. Founder of Bat Rescue SA, Sue Westover, 60, said she participated in her first ever protest last month on the steps of Parliament House to represent all of the forgotten species that lived in the parkland's foliage. She said hundreds to thousands of microbats would be slaughtered as they slept when the trees were cut down. Without the bats, we're going to have so many mosquitoes, Ms. Westover of Wineville said. I do hope the golfers enjoy getting mosquito bites. Full-time volunteer and carer Sonia Blackwell said she joined the Parklands campaign to spread her disgust at the tree lopping. Miss Blackwell of Golden Grove said she had been speaking to media at protests and advocating online for several hours a day. The 62-year-old, a full-time carer for her daughter, said she had been volunteering 100 hours a week to advocate for homeless people in Tea Tree Gully. And from page 18, that article was Stir the Possum.
4: And now from page 12, Bondi hero on assault charge, accused of putting dad in headlock, written by Brendan Hills, Shannon Tonkin and Georgia Palgan. Bondi hero Ahmed Al-Ahmed has been charged after he allegedly putting his father in a headlock. Al-Ahmed, who rose to global fame after he disarmed terrorist Sajid Akram during the December terror attack at Bondi Beach, was charged on Wednesday night with common assault and stalking or intimidation. Police also took out an apprehended violence order to protect Al-Ahmed's father. Investigators will allege Al-Ahmed, originally from Syria, assaulted his father during a dispute at the elder man's Greenacre home on March 9. In a statement, New South Wales police said officers had served the 44-year-old with a court attendance notice following an investigation that began 6 days after the alleged assault. He is due to face Bankstown local court on July 29. It comes just weeks after Al-Ahmed's brothers were charged with attempting to extort him after allegedly demanding a slice of the millions of dollars raised for him by members of the public following his heroics at Bondi Beach. On March 11, Al-Ahmed contacted police and alleged his brothers Hozifa and Samai Al-Ahmed had threatened him over the phone. Police will allege Hozifa, 33, and Samai, 35, had called Ahmed days earlier to each demand he cough up a six-figure sum. "I will put your head under my boot, break your other arm and smash your face," police alleged Hozifa said. "We will only leave if you give us $100,000 each." Samay later allegedly called to warn, "This situation is going to get worse for you," after Al-Ahmed hung up on them. The brothers faced Bankstown local court last month when their lawyer Mustafa Daoudi pleaded not guilty on their behalf to one charge each of using a carriage service to menace, harass or offend. Al-Ahmed became a household name after a video of him wrestling a rifle from Sajid Akram during the massacre that left 15 people dead went viral across the globe. The tobacconist, who was shot 5 times in the left shoulder during the attack, later received more than $2.6 million from a fundraiser set up to support his recovery. He was with his cousin Hothifa on afternoon in question when members of the Jewish community were celebrating Hanukkah. A series of politicians, including PM Anthony Albanese and Premier Chris Minns, visited Al-Ahmed while he recovered in hospital in Sydney. And that was from page 12, Bondi hero on assault charge.
5: And now from page 11, barracks buy up to boost housing by Aidan Hill. Treasurer Tom Kosantanis has declared he is very interested in buying the site of the Warradale Barracks as part of the government's plan to ease the housing crisis. Within the 2026-27 state budget is a $2.5 billion housing package with a focus on affordable housing, first home buyers, and accelerating the delivery of new homes. Mr. Kosantanis said while there was a large spend on infrastructure, a lot of the money could be recycled. Included in this is the $500 million housing fast-track fund to secure and sell strategic land, a key election commitment by Peter Malinowski's government, which would be used to buy land parcels as they become available. To be entirely frank here, the Commonwealth government is selling defense land. Warradale Barracks is well and truly within our sights, Mr. Kosantanis said. That is a parcel of land that if it comes into the market, the SA government will use this fund to purchase. The state government would ensure that the land has appropriate infrastructure, including water and sewage, before handing it over to developers. Profits from sales of land could be reinvested into buying more land where appropriate. An additional $500 million will be put towards an apartment fast-track fund, which Mr. Kosantanis said would underwrite development of CBD apartments, which would then be sold off by developers. If the apartments aren't sold, the government would buy them. What is holding back these apartments is pre-sales, he said. What we're doing is we're stepping in where appropriate. He said that the government would not just be buying any land. We're going to make sure that there's a value in these homes, he said. Another cornerstone of this package is a $1.3 billion investment in 2,000 new rent-to-own homes, fulfilling an election commitment by Premier Peter Malinauskas. These homes will be leased to tenants at 75% of the market rate, who would then have the opportunity to buy them. And from page 11, that article was Barracks Buy-Up to Boost Housing.
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4: Welcome back. And now, current weather in Adelaide. The current temperature is 9 degrees. Adelaide is expecting a maximum of 17 today. Partly cloudy with medium chance of showers, most likely from late morning. Tomorrow in Adelaide, we're expecting a maximum of 17, partly cloudy with a slight chance of shower. And on Sunday the 7th of June, we're expecting a maximum of 18, partly cloudy with light winds. And for Darwin, the current temperature in Darwin is 22 degrees. Darwin is expecting a top of 32 degrees today, mostly sunny. Tomorrow, expecting a maximum of 31. Again, sunny with light winds. And on Sunday the 7th, a maximum of 30 degrees and sunny. And we are now going to go to our first editorial of the morning. And Hannah's going to read that for you.
5: And for our first editorial today, this can be found on page 24, one major crisis away from debt disaster as level hits $53.654 billion. A $2.1 billion revenue windfall has bolstered Treasurer Tom Kosatanis' comeback state budget, driving down key debt to revenue measures and aiding an array of surpluses. Reaping revenue of $105 million a day is, of course, good for the budget bottom line, particularly when delivering a once-in-a-generation infrastructure spend costing tens of billions of dollars. But nothing can distract from the exponential rise in state debt since the 2018 to 2019 figure of $13.084 billion to a projected $53.654 billion by mid-2030. Mr. Kosatanis argues that the budget lives within its means and insists that the state will not become Victoria, drowning economically in a sea of debt and unchecked expenditure. But even the Treasurer would have to acknowledge the soaring debt burden puts South Australia one major economic shock away from disaster. The current rising debt is paying for two major infrastructure projects, the $15.4 billion Torrens to Darlington South Road tunnels and the $3.2 billion New Women's and Children's Hospital. Mr. Kosatanis all but conceded the latter would blow out, even if he had ordered SA Health to work within the $3.2 billion budget

0: only new building on the planet that is inflation-proof and impervious to substantial rising costs of recent times. The influential S&P Global Ratings says rising costs will test SA's fiscal discipline, warning stronger inflation could spur calls for additional cost of living support and higher wages demands from public servants. Containing spending growth, particularly wages, will be a paramount to delivering operating surpluses as inflation rises across the country, S&P says. To this end, a partial public service jobs freeze revealed by the advertiser ahead of the budget is a step in the right direction. This will stop 1,000 hires and save $120 million annually, even if it will be assessed at the next financial year's end by Mr. Constantinis, also the public sector minister, and state officials. This freeze should be more extensive and swift. It does not apply to frontline roles and targets the back office positions the opposition argues have grown disproportionately. This is a powerful argument given the artificial intelligence revolution sweeping the globe. Premier Peter Malinauskas, just days after his March 21st election landslide victory, said he wanted to use artificial intelligence and new technology to drive efficiency and productivity in the 122,000-strong public service. There is no reason to wait. Mr. Malinauskas is right to champion research and development institutes to broaden the state's economic complexity, particularly by highlighting the opportunities this offers for young people and future generations. Our research heroes should be lauded for the lives they save and the amazing innovations they create. Equally, a long overdue drive for efficiency at state and local government level should be applauded as long as it delivers on the promise of cutting red tape and making life easier for business and people. Times have changed dramatically since Mr. Constantinis' previous budget in mid-2017. This budget responds to numerous challenges with some effectiveness, yet remains burdened by huge debt and will remain exposed until the starts being shaken off. And from page 24, that was our editorial of the day, one major crisis away from debt disaster as level hits $53.654 billion. Responsibility for all editorial comments is taken by the editor, Gemma Jones, 31 Weymouth Street, Adelaide, South Australia.
1: And now the first opinion piece of the morning is from page 13, and as usual, it's written by David Pemberthy, and it's titled, No Crystal Ball Needed to See This Was Coming. After last year's state budget, in an attempt to channel my inner Nostradamus, I wrote the first paragraph for a news story covering this year's budget 12 months ahead of its delivery. The intro read as follows. South Australia's soaring debt levels have jumped again after the re-elected Malinauskas government confirmed a multi-million dollar blowout in the construction cost of the new Women's and Children's Hospital. Aside from being an uncharacteristic bit of forward planning, it was more an exercise in addressing how big a problem debt was becoming both in this state and nationally, and the growing unbelievability of the estimated $3.2 billion construction cost of the WCH. It was also predicted, on a hunch, that Labor would romp home at the March 21st election, which it did, albeit without any prediction on my part 1 year ago, as to the role One Nation would play in securing that victory. Anyway, how did the 2026-2027 budget prediction stand up 1 year on? It's half right, and only because we still don't know exactly how much the WCH will cost. But we do know this. Based on the uneasy grin on his face in the budget lockup, Treasurer Tom Koutsantonis is just like the rest of us in thinking the $3.2 billion figure is fanciful. After all, it's been more than 4 years since the former Liberal government revised its cost upwards from $2.8 billion to $3.2 billion. And as I asked the Treasurer during the press conference yesterday, if the price has remained at $3.2 billion, that makes the WCH the only building on earth that hasn't been hit by a big increase in construction costs over the past 4 years. Koutsantonis insists that he is serious about controlling spending and will not simply allow SA Health and the other key project stakeholders to pluck some new figure out of the air. I'm holding their feet to the fire, he said. I'm not going to pretend there aren't challenges, but we are not going to become Victoria

0: there is no problem money can't fix. This budget does not reflect a seismic change in direction from the work of last year's budget by Stephen Mulligan to that of Labor veteran Coutts and Tonis in his return to the role. This is not like the shift from the Rand Foley era to that of Jay Weatherill. In Kevin Foley, whatever his occasional late-night foibles, SA was lucky to have the last genuinely excellent Labor treasurer in Australia. Oh, for a day when Labor treasurers yearned to do what Foley did, rein in spending and slash debt to zero. Unlike the Rand-Weatherill handover, where a more fiscally conservative leader in Mike Rann was ousted by a left faction big spender who was comfortable with debt, the transition from Mulligan to Coutts and Tonis has been a smooth baton change from one SDA-trained Labor right luminary to another. Like Mulligan before him, Coutts and Tonis has remained true to the parameters his leader Peter Malinauskas has laid out before him. No surprises for business and no new taxes or increases to existing ones above CPI. These are good things, and it was a point that Malinauskas made yesterday in cavalier remarks that seemed aimed at his federal counterparts and their record-setting broken promises from last month's budget. "We are honouring our commitments," he said. "We are not increasing taxes in a way that's unexpected by anybody. It's an important principle, not politically, but as a matter of policy. We've been working really hard as a government over the 4.5 years to attract as much outside capital into South Australia as possible. The one thing business wants more than anything else is stability." I'm wondering if he was referring to anyone there. "The state government believes it's got the balance right with this budget by focusing all of its attention on finishing South Road and the WCH and pulling back on greenlighting new major infrastructure spending. But that's what should worry us all. Even with that restrained approach, the forecast debt has still jumped by $5 billion. Last year we were told it would be $48.9 billion within 4 years. Yesterday we were told it would be $53.6 billion within 4 years. To use a term from the pandemic, that's what they call exponential growth. And as for things like pandemics, the tightness of our forward budgeting seems to be predicted around the hope that nothing unexpected will happen and no new infrastructure demands will emerge. This in a world where last year brought us a drought and an algal bloom, where steelworks in Whyalla almost went under, and where a smelter in Port Pirie still might, all of which necessitated the immediate outlay of public funds to avoid catastrophe. As long as nothing unexpected happens, and no one asks for any new money to be spent on anything, this budget looks totally watertight. And as for the Nostradamus intro, I'm happy that it stood the test of time, even though a more accurate reworking of it might actually be worse. South Australia's soaring debt levels have jumped again and may rise further still as the re-elected Malinauskas government confirmed it did not know how much it will cost to construct the new Women's and Children's Hospital. And that was David Pemberthy's opinion piece from page 13. And now we're going to go to world news.
1: And over to world news, our next article is from page 19, and it comes from London. AI can be net gain, says founder. World Wide Web founder Sir Tim Berners-Lee says he wants to see artificial intelligence preserve the original values of his invention, while allowing users to filter personal data sent to tech giants. The primacy of the person of the individual was at the heart of the internet and should apply to AI too, he said, on the sidelines of the SXSW Tech Festival in London. The British physicist turned computer scientist conceived the internet in 1989 while working on the European Particle Physics Lab in Switzerland. Sir Tim hailed AI as an exciting development, but one that would benefit from being regulated. AI models use the fact that the web has got so much data on it to be trained, he said. It's important that people use this technology to make sure that their customers, their citizens, have got control over their own data, he said. Sir Tim said AI did not have anything like the World Wide Web Consortium. the International Internet Standards Organization he founded. As a result, AI pioneers had not been able to benefit from the collaboration that they would get if they did have something like that. And from page 19, that article, AI can be net gain, says founder.
0: And continuing on page 23, Congress slaps Trump as Iran talks drone on. Kuwait. The U.S. House of Representatives has backed a resolution seeking to halt American military action in Iran, a symbolic move that deals a political blow to President Donald Trump as efforts to find a deal with Tehran stagnate. Weeks of complicated talks marked by sharp rhetoric and flare-ups of violence have not managed to reach a deal to end the war and reopen the Strait of Hormuz, which is essential to oil supplies. Washington and Tehran have sent divergent messages in recent days, with Iran saying on Wednesday no tangible progress was made, while Trump again voiced optimism. But in the latest episode of violence, an Iranian drone strike on a passenger terminal at Kuwait International Airport killed one person and wounded 63. After the flare-ups, four politicians from Mr. Trump's Republican Party joined Democrats to vote 215 to 208 in favor of the rebuke. The resolution was largely symbolic, as the U.S. president can veto the measure. At a congressional hearing, meanwhile, the U.S. Secretary of State Marco Rubio said Iran's highly enriched uranium stockpiles were at the center of discussions with Tehran. Washington insists Tehran must turn over its near-weapons-grade enriched uranium, agree to curb its nuclear activities, and reopen the Strait of Hormuz for any peace agreement to take hold. Iranian Foreign Minister Abbas Araghchi said lines of communication with the US remained open, but warned that any Israeli attack on the Lebanese capital Beirut as part of its campaign against Iran-backed Hezbollah would trigger a full-scale resumption of the conflict. There was some diplomatic progress on that, with Tel Aviv and Beirut agreeing to a ceasefire after 2 days of direct talks in Washington. Notably, the agreement requires a complete cessation of fire by Hezbollah. They further agreed with the guidance of the United States to create pilot zones in which Lebanese armed forces, which have struggled to contain Hezbollah, will take exclusive control of the territory to the exclusion of all non-state actors. Further talks were planned in the week of June 22nd with a view towards reaching a comprehensive agreement. Israel and Hezbollah, however, have continued to trade fire, with Hezbollah claiming missile attacks on northern Israel on Wednesday and Lebanon saying Israeli strikes in the south killed at least 9 people, including 2 paramedics. Kuwait's military, meanwhile, condemned the drone strike on its airport as an act of criminal Iranian aggression. India's foreign ministry said that one fatality was an Indian national. Iran's Revolutionary Guards denied attacking the airport and said it was an error in the American Patriot systems, which landed on the terminal after failing to intercept Iranian missiles. Mr. Trump played down the renewed hostilities, saying in that part of the world ceasefire is when you're shooting in a more moderate manner. Israeli Prime Minister Benjamin Netanyahu said Iran was playing with fire. Iran surely knows what the US president has said, that if necessary, there'll be full-scale return to military action, Mr. Netanyahu said in an interview with US channel CNBC. Kuwait suspended air traffic and diverted arriving planes to other destinations following the drone attack on the airport, but later restarted Kuwait Airways flights. The international airport has been targeted several times during the war and only fully resumed operations on Monday. And that was from World News page 23, Congress slaps Trump as Iran talks drone on.
1: And staying on page 23, this next article in World News, Labour upset at protests not killing, and this comes from London. The UK's Interior Minister accused activists of hijacking a tragedy to stir up violence after police were attacked at a protest over the death of a white teenager who was handcuffed as he lay dying as his Sikh killer stood nearby. Police were pelted with chairs, cans, rocks, and flares on Tuesday, local time, by some of the hundreds of people who attended a protest in the English southern coastal city of Southampton, where Henry Nowak was killed in December. Two people were arrested and 11 officers and a police dog were injured, police said. Mr. Nowak's death has triggered debates about policing and knife crime, and has spurred claims by far-right activists and politicians that there is bias against white people in the justice system. Mr. Nowak's killer, Vikram Digwa, who is Sikh, falsely claimed he was the victim of a racist assault by 18-year-old Nowak, who was white. When police officers arrived, they handcuffed a stabbed and dying Nowak and mocked his claims that he had been injured and couldn't breathe. Prime Minister Keir Starmer said the case had left serious questions to answer, but called the street violence disgraceful and completely unacceptable. Interior Minister Shabana Mahmood said that there can be no justification for hijacking this tragedy to stir up violence and disorder. I thank the police who have tonight shown great bravery and calm in the face of disgraceful violence directed at them. Digwa, 23, was convicted of murder and sentenced on Monday to life in prison, with a minimum term of 21 years. After the sentencing, police released body cam video showing officers telling Mr. Nowak sarcastically, "Sure you have, mate," when he told them he had been stabbed. Nigel Farage, leader of the anti-immigration reform UK party, said it was an example of so-called two-tier policing when ethnic minorities are better treated than white people. And from London, that article was Labour upset at protest not killing.
0: And now, on page 23, Mexican teachers vandalized buildings for Mexico City. Protesters in Mexico have stormed a government building days ahead of the World Cup opener, as President Claudia Sheinbaum insisted she will not fall into the trap of repressing demonstrations. A breakaway group from the teachers' union carried out massive demonstrations ahead of the world's biggest football extravaganza, which kicks off on June 11th. Protesters use streetlight poles as battering rams to barge into the Education Ministry's headquarters in the capital. And that was Mexican teachers vandalised buildings from page 23. And also on page 23, Ukraine now hitting Putin where it hurts, from Moscow. A Ukrainian strike has killed at least three people in Crimea a day after Kiev targeted energy and military sites in St. Petersburg, where Russia was hosting an economic forum. US Secretary of State Marco Rubio warned of a real risk of the Ukraine war escalating as Kiev underlines its ability to strike deep inside Russian territory with the attacks. Ukraine has described its strikes on St. Petersburg as fair retaliation for a wave of Russian Russian bombardment on its territory. And that was World News from page 23.
1: And the time is now just 8:22. We're moving on to business. The first business article, which can be found on page 56, Revamp at TWE by Eli Greenblatt. Treasury Wine Estates will pour more money into a tight collection of its flagship brands, led by the likes of Penfolds, Matua, and Wynns. But lesser labels will pay the price with reduced investment, while some will be shut down or sold. The Melbourne-based winemaker aims to close or sell more than half its long tail of labels that are failing to connect with drinkers amid fast-changing consumer trends in the wine market. Treasury plans to reduce its portfolio of brands from 76 to fewer than 30, allowing it to concentrate investment behind the products with the strongest long-term growth opportunities and consumer relevance. It will also allow the company to divert its marketing budget to a portfolio of 10 key brands, including the iconic Penfolds, as well as key labels from Australia, California, and New Zealand. In a radical overhaul that will touch every part of its business, Treasury has also left the door open to selling parts or all of its U.S. wineries, which it spent billions of dollars buying up over the past 26 years, but which have never performed to expectations. Recently appointed Chief Executive Sam Fisher has unveiled his strategic plan to resuscitate earnings at the winemaker after years of disappointing results, with a diving share price, which will entail a possible exit from the U.S. Once we got back into seeing the supply capability we have got in the U.S., we saw a bit of a mismatch, and that is what we are really leaning into, Mr. Fisher said on Thursday on the sidelines of the winemaker's investor day. I think there are opportunities for us to look at the operating model again, to try to drive efficiencies, to look at our vineyard's footprint, to look at our manufacturing footprint, and we can accelerate some of the things so the mismatch doesn't continue to erode our earnings profile. And then I think we have to look at potential sales of wineries or some of that production facility we have got, or brands, all of which are on the table. Investors like what they heard, with Treasury Wine shares rallying more than 12%. Mr. Fisher's rejuvenation plan will focus on 10 leading wine brands that will get more investment. The company's portfolio will be based around what he has termed the power brands of Penfolds, Californian winemaker DAOU, and New Zealand's Matua, as well as a selection of regional heroes such as Pepperjack, Winds, Squealing Pig, and Coldstream Hills. Treasury plans to target a marketing investment rate of around 10% for these brands as a proportion of sales from 2028, up from 8.5%. The winemaker expects that these brands to contribute around 90% of group net sales within 5 years. Other brands in its sprawling portfolio will be tagged in transition to being lower priority, while some will be retired and others divested. Mr. Fisher declined to nominate which brands were on death row. We haven't got into the brands because that is sensitive information. There's customer relationships. I have only detailed the power and regional brands. Getting down to less than 30 brands, that's the goal. We are driving simplification, and that we are driving a bigger role in our profile going forward for the regional heroes and power brands, which will drive the biggest future opportunity. Mr. Fisher also updated the company's outlook, saying annual earnings were expected to be $480 million to $490 million. And from page 56, that article, revamp at TWE.
0: And now from page 57, Musk rocketing to trillionaire status, written by Jared Lynch. Elon Musk's set to become the world's first trillionaire after SpaceX released details for its blockbuster $1.75 trillion US dollars, or $2.46 trillion Australian dollars, public offering in his quest to make life multiplanetary. Mr. Musk, already the world's richest man with up to $835 billion US dollars, owns an estimated 42% of SpaceX, which plans to raise $75 billion US dollars, selling 555,555,555 shares at US$135 a piece. This would lift its valuation to $1.75 trillion US dollars, making it the biggest IPO in history. This would place it sixth in the so-called Magnificent Seven of tech companies, pushing it ahead of Facebook owner Meta, which is worth $1.58 trillion US dollars, and Mr. Musk's own Tesla, which is worth $1.33 trillion US dollars. It would add an extra $368 billion US dollars to his fortune, making him the world's first trillionaire. Separately, he secured enough support from Tesla shareholders last year for an eye-watering pay package that could deliver up to $1 trillion US dollars in shares. This was despite some of its biggest Australian investors, Aware Super and Cbus, opposing the deal. Norway's $1.9 trillion US dollars sovereign wealth fund, Norges Bank, also voted down the package. SpaceX is expected to start trading on the NASDAQ on June 12. It generated $18.7 billion US dollars in revenue in 2025, which included sales from xAI, Mr. Musk's artificial intelligence research company. This revenue figure places its price-to-sales multiple at about 93.6. However, it lost $4.9 billion US dollars last year. The company says its mission is to build the systems and technologies necessary to make life multiplanetary, to understand the true nature of the universe, and to extend the light of consciousness to the stars. And that was from page 57, Musk rocketing to trillionaire status.
1: And now, staying on page 56, this next article, Origin Boss warns power prices may rise as green transition costs bite, by Colin Packham. Power prices could continue to rise in coming years as Australia grapples with the soaring cost of building renewable energy projects and transmission lines. Origin Energy Chief Executive Frank Calabria has warned. He said the investment needed to transform the electricity system would ultimately be borne by consumers or taxpayers. The warning from the head of one of Australia's largest energy retailers complicates Labor's efforts to convince voters that the clean energy transition will deliver cheaper electricity. Speaking at the Australian Energy Council conference in Sydney on Thursday, Mr. Calabria said recent reductions in electricity prices should not be viewed as a guarantee of lower bills in the future, as the cost of building the infrastructure needed to support the transition continued to climb. While most customers will see a modest reduction in their bills this year, the outlook of the years ahead is more uncertain. Mr. Calabria said that the Commons land at a politically sensitive time for the Albanese government, which is facing continued cost of living pressures and growing scrutiny over the cost of its plan to lift renewable energy's share of the grid to 82% by 2030. Mr. Calabria acknowledged that there had been encouraging signs. Renewable energy accounted for 47% of generation across the national electricity market during the first quarter of 2026, while investment in batteries has accelerated and wholesale electricity prices have eased in some regions. He also pointed to strong consumer adoption of rooftop solar, household batteries, and electric vehicles. But Mr. Calabria said that the economics of large-scale renewable developments had deteriorated sharply. And from page 56, that article, Origin Boss warns power prices may rise as green transition costs bite.
0: And the current time is 8:31 a.m. and we're going to take a short break. We'll be back soon.
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1: And welcome back. We're going to head into sports news now. And from page 70, our first article, Our Christian Faith, by Marco Monteverde. Socceroos great John Alosi and Mark Schwarzer have backed coach Tony Popovic's decision to choose fantastic talent Christian Volpato for FIFA World Cup duty, despite the former Italian youth international's previous reluctance to represent Australia. Despite having said in March that he was waiting for a call-up to Italy's senior team, Sydney-born Volpato was last week rushed into Australia's camp after changing his mind and was this week named the Socceroos' 26-man World Cup squad. It's a decision that has divided opinion among Australia's football community, with some saying that attacking weapon Volpato didn't deserve to be selected ahead of players who had been part of the Socceroos' qualifying campaign, particularly overlooked winger Martin Boyle. And while Schwarzer and Alossi understood that not all would agree with Volpato's selection, they believe that the right decision has been made because it made Australia a better team. We all don't really know the full extent, the full truth of how Christian Volpato has felt about the situation, but the fact that he's fully committed now to playing for the Socceroos is the most important thing, said goalkeeping icon Schwarzer, the Socceroos' most capped ever player. Tony Popovic feels it's the right thing to bring him in, and 99.9% of the decisions made by Papa so far since he's been in charge of the Socceroos has been outstanding. The kid has made the decision that he wants to commit fully and wholeheartedly to the Socceroos. He's a fantastic talent, and I'm excited to see him in the national team. Alosi, who scored 27 goals in 55 appearances for the Socceroos, said that Volpato, who plays for Italian top-flight club Sassuolo, would have always known that he would represent Australia. I know having been over in Italy as an Australian-Italian, you're not classed as an Italian, said Alosi, who played for the Cremonese from 1995 to 1997. You're classed as an Australian, so you would have always deep down known that he was going to represent the Socceroos. But at that time, when you're trying to cement a spot in Europe, it's not easy to come back and forth to Australia when you still haven't cemented a spot. Now that he's done that, he feels like he's at the right time of his career to start to represent the Socceroos. And the better the players that we have in the squad, the better it is for the Socceroos. He's one of the best players we've got at the moment. In football and life, it's not always going to be fair. And people will say that this player played so many times for the Socceroos, he got us to the World Cup, he should be automatically picked. It's really whoever the coach thinks is the right person for his squad. And obviously, Volpato is. People can have their opinion. My opinion is it's great that we've got him playing for us. And from page 70, that article was Our Christian Faith.
0: And now from page 68, Crows Win by a Whisker, written by Jason Phelan. Adelaide's quest for a big scalp is over after the Jordan Dawson-inspired Crows held on for a famous one-point win against Geelong on Thursday night. Injury hit Adelaide led a high-quality contest by as much as 20 points, but the surging Cats levelled the scores with 5 minutes to go at Adelaide Oval. Darcy Fogarty looked to have put his side up by a goal with 4 minutes remaining, but a review found the slightest snick of the post as the players lined up for a restart. Leading by a point, the home side hung on gallantly as the seconds ticked down, with the final siren sounding as Geelong launched one last desperate attack. The win was made all the more praiseworthy for Matthew Nicks' side that suffered a late injury toll. Callum Archie got the better of his duel with Cats playmaker Tom Stewart, but the former Lion didn't see out the game after suffering another hamstring injury, and Jordan Butts missed much of the last quarter with a calf complaint. Hugo Hall-Kahan enjoyed a promising debut. However, the mid-season draft pick was left bloodied after he and Toby Murray clashed heads with 10 minutes to play. The Crows were up by 16 points when the pair left the field, but the surging Cats levelled the scores with 5 minutes left when Jack Bowes nailed his second major, leading to the frantic finale. Slick Hands. Coming off his first game in the SANFL in over a decade, Taylor Walker's skills in the rain were a feature in the first quarter. The 36-year-old gathered a greasy ball at pace and shot off a blink-and-you'll-miss-it handball to Alex Neil-Bullen that set up his teammate for an easy goal. Dan Curtin and Dawson also handled the ball well and saw plenty of it as the home side edged to a 2-point quarter-time lead after a hot start from the Cats. Former favourite son, Patrick Dangerfield, has averaged just over 12 possessions a game this season, but the veteran had 13 touches, 10 contested 5 clearances, and 3 score involvements in a blistering opening term. Jack Martin kicked his side's opening goal of the first and second quarters, and he really should have had 3 inside the first 40 minutes of the game in an eye-catching display. Curtin call. Curtin had averaged just under 10 disposals a game in his first 4 appearances back after pre-season knee surgery, but the young star exploded into action with 16 touches in a stellar first half. And it wasn't just what he did with the ball in hand that impressed. Twice in less than a minute late in the second quarter, Curtin harassed opponents into coughing up the ball and sent the ball deep into attack. On the second occasion, it led to a scintillating passage of play that ended in Ben Keys walking into an open goal. Walker created the contest from Curtin's kick. Archie knocked the ball forward, Josh Rochelle handballed forward under pressure, then James Peatling's squaring ball found no less than three spare crows lining up inside forward 50. Archie crunch. Archie crunch. Archie's knock-on that led to the Keys' goal came at a cost for the former Lion, who was crunched in a heavy hit by Stewart, whom Archie kept to just six possessions in the first half. It was tough to tell whether Stewart's shoulder made high contact, but the MRO will look at the collision. Walker will also come in for scrutiny after the former skipper pushed Connor O'Sullivan into a marking contest between Mark O'Connor and Dawson. Dawson came up clutching his hip in pain, but played on after the action that the league has clamped down on in recent times. One hand only. Archie got the better of his contest with Stewart in the third quarter when he marked to make it four majors in a row to put Adelaide up by 20 points. But the Cats clawed their way back with Ollie Dempsey's one-handed grab and goal, a highlight of a three-goal run that sliced the Crows' lead to just 2 points at the last change. Bailey Smith had a game-high 28 possessions to three-quarter time and needed a fresh Guernsey after a tussle with Tagger Peatling resulted in a free kick that took the ball deep into Geelong's attack to the Adelaide forward line. And that was Crows' win by a whisker from page 68.
1: And now on page 66, Tom's long road back to start for power by Simeon Thompson, Thomas Wilson and Callum Dick. Forward Tom Cochrane will play his first game in 14 months as Port Adelaide make three changes for its trip to Perth to take on West Coast. Cochrane played three games for the Power last year after a rapid rise at Alberton, following a surprise selection by Port in the 2024 rookie draft. The older brother of the potential number one pick in this year's draft, Dougie Cochrane, went from a relatively unknown rookie listed player to an X-factor forward for the Power. But after three games, he suffered a foot injury, which ended his season early, and then his injury woes continued with a serious hamstring strain in preseason, and then some further setbacks. But after playing two games in the Sandfell and the Power having the mid-season bye last week, Port feels confident enough in Cochrane's body to unleash him at AFL level. He'll be joined in the Power side by Lackey Jones and Jackson Mead. Kane Farrell was not able to pass a fitness test after dealing with an abductor issue from the Power's last game against Carlton, while Jack Watkins and Tom Anastopoulos have been dropped. Jones missed the loss to the Blues after a concussion in round 10 against Gold Coast and Darwin. Mead will play his third game of the season after not featuring for the Power since it took on West Coast at Adelaide Oval in round 3. Fresh four from five-goal win over Essendon, the Eagles will hand Premiership Lion Brandon Starkovich his club debut. In other Round 13 teams news, Brisbane's horror month has gone from bad to worse, with co-captain Hugh McCluggage a surprise out for Saturday's Q clash. The All-Australian midfielder suffered a calf setback at training on Thursday and will miss the crunch clash against the Suns. He adds to the Lions' growing injury list that now also includes Keaton Coleman, who injured his hamstring in the loss to Fremantle last weekend. The Lions have recalled Dara Joyce, James Tunstall, and Shadu Brain for the Queensland Derby, with tall utility Cody Curtin omitted. For Gold Coast, we'll hand Suns Academy graduate Jay Murray his debut, with midfielders Lucky Weller and Will Graham set to return from injury. Sam Closey, Nick Holman, and Ziggy Ulland were dropped. Nasia Wanganeen Malera has been named to play his first game in more than a month when the Saints head north to take on Sydney at the SCG. The $2 million man is one of seven potential inclusions for Sunday's clash alongside Mitch Owens and Liam Ryan, who also missed time with calf injuries. Sydney will receive a similar boost with Callum Mills and Malcolm Rosa Jr. ruled fit to play and Brody Grundy named to return after he was rested last week against Richmond. Lewis Melican, hamstring, and Tom Hanley, omitted, are the outs. It is mixed news for Under Siege Essendon and Sam Duran and Mason Redman, among five potential inclusions for Sunday night's MCG battle with the Blues. but midfielder Darcy Parrish has joined the Bombers' lengthy injury list and will miss the Carlton clash with Archie May and the other change after he injured his shoulder in the loss to West Coast. Zach Fisher will return for North Melbourne on Saturday in place of Finn O'Sullivan, who was concussed at training this week. Fresh from the thrashing of the reigning premiers, the Dockers will be bolstered for the Kangaroos clash with Hayden Young, Jager O'Meara, and Oscar McDonald, named to return in place of the injured Brennan Cox and Matthew Johnson, while Christopher Surrey has been omitted. And from page 66, that article, Tom's long road back to start for Power.
0: And now from page 62, Cricket Australia cops ire over Vic move, written by Ben Horn and Daniel Cherney. Cricket Australia officials have faced an intense grilling from angry states demanding answers over what head office knew about the Victorian bombshell that has rocked the BBL. Chief Executive Todd Greenberg and Chairman Mike Baird were forced to face a series of bounces from state bosses over their prior knowledge of Victoria's stunning call on Tuesday to shut down the Melbourne Stars and Melbourne Renegades brands. It's understood Greenberg and Baird admitted a CA subcommittee was made aware of Victoria's intentions, but that no CA approval was given for Victoria to enact the landmark changes to the 15-year-old brands. CA sources say they were told Cricket Victoria were planning to tell staff of redundancies, but claim they were unaware Cricket Victoria was going to announce the full plan about the Stars and Renegades. Victoria is privately comfortable it hid nothing from Cricket Australia, and the subcommittee was fully aware it would be telling staff on Tuesday. It's understood Cricket Australia told Victoria it would prefer the news to be held back until after the scheduled private investment discussions had taken place with all states over the coming fortnight. Victoria's position is it wanted to go ahead immediately to put an end to ongoing uncertainty for staff and players. Although it was a robust meeting, there was no major fallout from the discussions, with the states agreeing to forge ahead with scheduled meetings next week in Melbourne about how a model for a staggered approach to privatisation would work. Cricket Australia admitted its disappointment with the timing of Cricket Victoria's announcement that they would be merging the Stars and Renegades into one entity and selling the other licence off 100%. We had productive discussions with several state chairs and CEOs today to ensure talks about the possible inclusion of private investment in the Big Bash leagues remain fully aligned, said Cricket Australia Chief Executive Todd Greenberg. The timing of the news about Cricket Victoria's intentions in the event of private investment was not ideal, but we understand their challenges. It is very important to restate that Cricket Australia, the states and the ACA all have the best interests of Australian cricket at heart, and we will continue discussions to find the best way forward. The Australian Cricketers Association, which was fuming at Victoria's decision, is meanwhile next week due to hold a player delegates meeting in which the situation will be a key point of discussion. The extraordinary emergency meeting of the five states excluding Victoria on Thursday afternoon was essentially a forum for agitated CEOs and chairmen to demand a please explain from Greenberg and Baird. They wanted to know what Cricket Australia thought of Victoria's decision to suddenly dump the Stars and Renegade brands that just this season drew 70,000 fans to the derby at the MCG. Answers were sought on whether Cricket Australia would be taking any action against Victoria for jumping ahead of the scheduled process. Sources close to the discussions were not entirely satisfied by the answers given, but there is a resolution across the board to press on with next week's meetings for the good of Australian cricket. It's understood Cricket Victoria Chief Executive Nick Cummins personally phoned the majority of his counterparts across the states to explain his intentions and apologise for the news leaking into the media before he had a chance to tell them of his bombshell announcement to staff and players. And that was from page 62, CA cops ire over Vic move.
1: And now on to page 70, Sablanka crashes out, and this article is unattributed. Arenesta Blanca saw her golden opportunity to claim a maiden French Open title go by as the world number one. Spectacularly crashed out to Russian Diana Schneider in the last eight. After battling back from a setdown and being led by a double break of serve in the second by the world number one, Schneider prevailed to set up a last four meeting with Polish qualifier Maja Trolinska. I screw up, and then she stepped in, and she played great. I feel like mentally I couldn't really recover after the second set, Sablanka said, after her 3-6, 7-5, 6-0 loss. I don't know when was the last time that happened to me, that I lost 10 games in a row. I don't know. I guess mentally I got into a very, very deep, dark hole over there, and I just couldn't get back mentally on track. And from page 70, that article was Sablanka crashes out.
0: The current time is 8:49 a.m. and we're moving back to general news now with a story from page 10 on the state budget, Prognosis Not Looking Good for Cost of WCH by Andrew Hoff. The flagship new women's and children's is under taxpayer rigor to meet its multi-billion dollar budget despite surging inflation as the state government leaves the door open to a funding blowout. Treasurer Tom Koutsantonis said he was holding people's feet to the fire to ensure project difficulties did not inflate its $3.2 billion cost. He also disclosed an extra $1.7 billion would be ploughed into SA Health over the next 5 years to help improve hospital flow to solve the ambulance ramping crisis. In what the opposition described as a record of failure, taxpayers will fund an almost $600 million dollar SA Health blowout from last year as spending crashed through $10 billion for the first time. Mr. Koutsantonis revealed 426 aged care patients were currently stuck in hospital beds ready to be discharged to a nursing home. Election promises funded in the budget include a $250 million no-interest aged care loan scheme to build up to 650 new beds, $28 million over the next 4 years for mental health assessment units, $18.5 million for the state's first IVF rebate scheme, $10 million for women's clinics, $16 million to expand patient transport, and $1.8 million to establish a new motor neuron disease research centre at Flinders University. Mr. Koutsantonis said while it was right to question rising construction costs for the WCH, he expected budget discipline. I'll tell you what I'm doing. I'm there holding people's feet to the fire on this, he said. We're not ashamed to say that this project is having difficulties, absolutely, but I'm not going to raise the bar for it. I refuse to. Mr. Koutsantonis did not rule out a budget blowout. I'll have to wait to see that work before I can give you my first detailed answer, he said. I want to make sure that we're getting value for money, that we're properly testing the market and we're paying the right amount. I'm applying a rigor you would expect me to apply. This is a long-term investment. These hospitals will probably last a century. We've got to get it right. Mr. Koutsantonis warned hospitals are expensive because of complex designs, meaning it was not an off-the-shelf purchase. He said the WCH, adjacent to the Royal Adelaide Hospital in the Western Parklands, would be subject to a $3 million business case to establish an aged care precinct when it moves by 2032. Budget papers show SA Health's spending rose almost $467 million over the past two financial years to $10.8 billion after an almost 5% increase in demand. Official forecasts warn this will increase to $11.4 billion before spending hits $11.76 billion in 2026-27. This follows a $740 million overspend in 2024-25, $874 million in 23-24 and $956 million in 2022-23. Other budget measures include a $3 million business case for a new North Adelaide hospital at Concordia in the Barossa Valley, a $22 million Clare Hospital Emergency Department, a $15 million Murray Bridge Hospital upgrade, and almost $14 million over 4 years to boost regional services in Ceduna, Yorktown, Millicent and Balmoral. And that was from page 10, Prognosis Not Looking Good for Costa WCH.
1: And now on page 20, another unattributed article, Sad Day on Mars as MAVEN Drops Out. NASA will end its mission to study the atmosphere and evolution of Mars after its probe went silent for 6 months. Scientific spacecraft MAVEN, short for Mars Atmosphere and Volatile Evolution, went into Martian orbit in 2014. The mission was originally intended to operate for 1 or 2 years, but the probe remained active for more than a decade, until last December when it lost contact with Earth. After months of silence, NASA has resigned itself to the loss of the spacecraft, which is believed to still be in orbit around Mars. The U.S. Space Agency said it would investigate the cause of the loss. For Shannon Curry, an astrophysics professor involved in the flight, it was the best Mars mission ever. The probe enabled scientists to understand the phenomenon of atmospheric escape, which is the loss of atmospheric gas into space, Curry told reporters. We now have a better understanding of atmospheric escape at Mars than at any other planet, including Earth. And consequently, Mars serves as an incredible natural laboratory for understanding rocky planet atmosphere, Curry said. NASA Exploration Program Chief Tiffany Morgan added the MAVEN profoundly advanced our understanding of Mars' atmosphere climate, history, and habitability. The probe also served as a communications relay between Earth and the robots NASA has sent to the surface of the red planet. And from page 20, that article was Sad Day on Mars as MAVEN Drops Out.
0: And now from page 7, Ebola Rethink Needed, written by Jackie Sinnerton. Australia may have to reassess the decision not to place any restrictions on travellers coming into the country from areas affected by the Ebola virus, an infectious disease expert has warned. Professor Paul Griffin said, if the disease storms out of Africa, then things might change for travellers, but right now I think the government is handling the situation well. This week, Queensland had an Ebola scare when a father and son who had returned from a trip to Uganda presented to Sunshine Coast University Hospital with symptoms. Tests came back negative for the deadly disease that has no vaccine. There is talk the disease has spread to Italy and Brazil, but my understanding is that these patients have not yet been declared positive for Ebola, he said. One American who was exposed in the Democratic Republic of Congo and has tested positive is being cared for in Germany. Infectious disease specialist Professor Robert Bui said that the focus needs to be on help for Africa. Ebola spreads through contact with bodily fluids such as blood, feces and vomit. And that was page 7, Ebola Think Needed.
1: And now from page 2, Grand Mansion Smashes Record. By Tom Bowden. Adelaide has new residential home price record. Property records reveal a stunning 6-bedroom mansion at 11 The Avenue, Mindindi, set on a 2,851 square meter allotment, has broken the state record, settling last month for $15.5 million. According to Property Edge, Yuan Chu is listed as the new owner, with a certificate of transferring revealing $846,330 was paid in stamp duty, the equivalent of a medium-priced home in Royal Park. The sale eclipsed that of the February 2021 off-market transaction of local businesswoman Mary Kotsis' 70 Pennington Terrace, North Adelaide's home, for $13.5 million. And it exceeds SA's highest on-market sale, $12.5 million, for a stately mansion at 4 Victoria Ave, Unley Park, last August, by $3 million. The sale marks the fourth time agent James Brown of Booth Real Estate has held the title of selling the state's most valuable property. He said the sale would recalibrate Adelaide's prestigious market. It was just a matter of time before we hit the next echelon between $15 million and $20 million, and this is now the base of that new echelon, and I think we'll see, Mr. Brown said. And from page 2, that article was Grand Mansion Smashes Record.
0: And now from page 19, Candy Cane Making Vet Visits Sweet, written by Taylor Mason. If there is one staff member at Elgate Veterinary Clinic who never calls in sick, never misses a greeting and is adored by every client, it's Candy Cane. The 6-year-old Papillon has been nominated in the Workmate category of the advertiser's search for the legendary dogs of South Australia, thanks to her unofficial role as the clinic's concierge, receptionist and emotional support specialist. And that, I'm just going to cut that short for time, and that was the last story from today's Advertiser newspaper. The current temperature in Adelaide is 10 degrees with an expected top of 17, with the current temperature in Darwin 26 with an expected high of 31. Thank you for tuning in to our daily news breakfast program. We've enjoyed bringing it to you. I'm Bronwyn Amos, and reading with me today was Hannah Block. The time is just before 9 o'clock. Please stay tuned for the ABC Radio News at 9, and from 9:30 this morning, we'll bring you the National Press program with selected readings from today's Australian and Financial Review newspapers. Stay with us. 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
9: Opportunity.

0: ABC News with Matt Coleman. South Australians will be paying $8 million in interest a day by 2030 to pay off a state debt which is projected to exceed more than $53 billion. Sophie Holder has more.
1: The South Australian Treasurer, Tom Koutsantonis, has handed down the 2026-27 state budget, and it shows debt will increase to $53.6 billion by 2029-30, a number which will attract nearly $3 billion in interest annually. By that same time, the Treasurer has forecast $1.4 billion in operating surpluses. The opposition wants to see a plan to pay debt down, but Mr. Koutsantonis remains confident it's affordable and says net debt will go down once infrastructure projects like the Torrens to Darlington and the new Women's and Children's Hospital, which are due to be completed by the end of 2031, are done.
0: The federal coalition will introduce laws to Parliament it says will reinstate human decision-making into the aged care assessment process. An algorithm-assisted integrated assessment tool is currently used to help determine the level of funding that an individual should receive for at-home funding support. The government is defending the technology amid hundreds of complaints. The opposition's Anne Rustin says that the bill would ensure any computerised tool would support rather than replace qualified assessors. Bondi hero Ahmed Al-Ahmed has denied allegations he assaulted and intimidated his father at a home in Sydney's West. Sean Tarry-Goodwin has the details.
2: Ahmed Al-Ahmed was charged with domestic violence-related common assault and stalking or intimidating in relation to an alleged incident involving his father in March. Police say they laid charges after receiving reports of an altercation at a Bankstown home. The 44-year-old man told the ABC the charges were based on false information. Two of his brothers have previously been ordered to stay away from him after they were charged with threatening him over the phone. Ahmed Al-Ahmed was praised internationally for wresting a gun from one of the shooters in the Bondi terror attack.
0: The leader of the Lebanese militant group Hezbollah says it rejects the latest renewed ceasefire deal struck after talks between the Israeli, Lebanese and US governments. Middle East correspondent Matthew Doran reports.
3: The deal follows a similar line to previous ceasefire agreements, demanding Hezbollah move out of parts of southern Lebanon and disarm, as a condition of ending fighting with Israel. It was announced after another round of US-hosted talks with the Israeli and Lebanese governments, but once again, Hezbollah was not party to the negotiations. Its leader, Naim Qassem, says no foreign country should or could demand Lebanese citizens lay down their weapons, and the deal is a declaration of surrender to Israel. Overnight, more Israeli strikes in southern Lebanon have been reported. So too, Hezbollah attacks on Israel. Matthew Doran, ABC News, Jerusalem.
0: Ukraine's president has written an open letter to his Russian counterpart proposing a one-on-one meeting to end the war without the involvement of the US. Europe correspondent Mazoe Ford reports.
4: In an 1,800-word open letter to Vladimir Putin, Volodymyr Zelensky wrote that with the United States fully focused on Iran, it would be wrong to wait for Washington to resume negotiations to end the war in Ukraine. He said Ukraine proposes ending the war through direct engagement between us and you. I am proposing a meeting. He suggested countries such as Switzerland, Turkey, and those in the Arab world could host it. Earlier, President Putin said Russia would fight on to victory until Ukraine could agree on compromises.
0: The US President Donald Trump's former national security adviser has reportedly reached a plea deal over mishandling classified documents. His North America correspondent, Cayman Gock.
5: Former national security adviser John Bolton will reportedly plead guilty to unlawfully retaining classified information. Under the plea deal, Mr. Bolton could pay more than $3 million and spend up to 5 years in prison. During his first term in office, Donald Trump fired Mr. Bolton, who has been a fierce critic of him ever since. The plea deal could be seen as a significant

0: South Australia's weather: Renmark partly cloudy 16, Mount Gambier showers 16, Port Lincoln a shower or two 17, Port Pirie a shower or two 16, Adelaide a shower or two, a top of 17 degrees, currently 9, tomorrow a possible shower 17, Sunday partly cloudy 18, Monday partly cloudy 19. ABC News.
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1: Ron Sonecki and Brian LeCornu here with a summary of the television and radio programs for the rest of today, Friday, June the 5th, 2026. 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Montgomery's Guy Mont Spelling Bee, 2:55 Restoration Australia Tatachilla Stables, South Australia, 3:55 Murdoch Mysteries, Murdoch of the Klondike, 4:45 Long Lost Family, 5:30 Antiques Roadshow, 6:30 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Football AFL Round 13, Hawthorn versus Western Bulldogs from the MCG, 10 p.m. AFL Post-Game Show, 10:45 Get On Extra, 11:15 Autopsy USA, 12:15 Quacks rated MA 15+, 1 a.m. Harry's Practice, 1:30 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

0: 7:30, Selling Houses Australia. 8:40, Have You Been Paying Attention? 9:40, 10's Late News. 10:40, The Big Bang Theory. 11:05, The Big Bang Theory. 11:30, 10 News Plus. 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Ribs. 4:05, Jeopardy. 4:30, Letters and Numbers. 5 p.m, Cycling UCI World Tour, Giro d'Italia, Women, Stage 6. 6 p.m, Mastermind Australia. 6:30, SBS World News. 7:35, Paul Merton. 8:30, China with Ben Fogle. 9:50, Rock Legends. 10:15, SBS World News Late. 10:45, The King, rated MA 15+. 11:45, The Typist. 12:50, Who Do You Think You Are? 1:55, Who Do You Think You Are? 2:55, Who Do You Think You 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
10: BBC World Service, and now Witness History with me, Stefania Gotzer.
4: I'm taking you back to the 1960s, when an artist received a unique commission that would end up sparking a nationwide phenomenon in Australia. It's 1963, and the very first big thing has appeared beside a road in South Australia. If you've been down under, you'll know exactly what I mean. But if you haven't, big things are, well, a big thing in Australia. They are giant sculptures of people, animals, or pretty much anything you can imagine. There are massive books drawing visitors to a library, a huge bicycle outside a recycling center, and an oversized koala with its own gift shop.
5: Australians have to drive long distances. It's a huge country. So perhaps these big things are made to draw attention to the towns that they're in, so that people will stop.
4: This is Christabel Kelly.
5: I am also the daughter of Paul Kelly, the person who made the first big thing in Australia.
4: Paul is the creator of a 5 meter tall Scotsman who sits on the roof of Scotty's Motel. The sculpture is called, of course, the Big Scotsman, but it's also known as Scotty.
5: When he was first constructed, he was delightful. He had a sporran, little tartan bits at the top of his spats, a big hat on and bagpipes.
4: And here's Paul speaking from the care home where he now lives.
6: I was obviously a proven artist at the time, but I can't remember who approached me to build it.
4: Paul is 96 and he doesn't remember much of how he built Scotty. But of his 7 children, Christabel has volunteered to fill the gaps from her home in Ireland.
6: That's the beauty of having got a lot of friends or family.
4: Very true, Paul.
5: The first time I heard that my father was doing this was just picking up conversations between family members. His boss, George Vardis, was commissioned to make an enormous statue for a hotel in the north of Adelaide. It sat at a very prominent junction where anyone entering from the north of South Australia would see this hotel. I understand it was the owner of the hotel who commissioned Scotty.
4: Paul was living with his family in Aldinga, in the south of Adelaide. He had worked on several projects, but this was the first time he'd been asked to create such a big sculpture.
6: There weren't any sketches of Scotties because they were built from an actual person. I've forgotten who the person was. It wasn't me.
5: He measured all of the proportions of the giant Scotsman that he was making from one of his co-workers. He would go to this man and measure his arm and scale that up, and measure his hand and scale that up.
4: It was a very meticulous process getting the body correct.
6: Yeah, the head had to be right. Otherwise, there's no use doing the thing at all. And so I made sure that everything about the head was according to the Scottish tradition, and the shape was my head.
4: It was a time when Paul was experimenting with new materials, and so was young Christabel.
5: When he first brought this material home, fiberglass, I think I was about 6 years old, and my sister Alice and I thought it was amazing, and we rubbed ourselves with fiberglass, and of course we were itchy for weeks afterwards. Scotty was constructed on a steel frame, and then chicken wire was put on top of that to make a rough outline, and then hessian was placed over that, and then the whole thing was sprayed with polyurethane and carved back. My grandmother bought me a very small Scotty doll so that I could think about what the big Scotsman was going to be like. But one thing I do remember is my father picking me up and walking me around the entire Scotsman when it was lying down. And I thought it was fantastic. But of course, I just wanted to look up its kilt to see what was underneath.
4: And so Christabel became the first of thousands of Australian children captivated with Scotty and intrigued by what was under his kilt. Well, after thorough research, I can say you won't find more than the occasional sparrow nest.
5: It looked, to me, how I imagined the Greek gods looked, except wearing a kilt.
4: A year after Scotty was built, another big thing appeared in Coffs Harbour on the east coast, a giant banana designed to lure customers to a fruit stall. Many more followed. There's a list of around 150 big things across Australia, though some scholars argue the true number is well over 1,000. Then in 1979, 16 years after building Scotty, Paul was commissioned to create his second big thing, the Big Lobster, better known as Larry the Lobster.
5: My father worked on it, my brother Tim worked on it, my sister Elizabeth worked on it, my husband worked on it, my brother-in-laws worked on it. And that was commissioned by a fisherman from the southeast of South Australia. My father would eat lobster at home and break it into its component parts and then measure it with a ruler and scale it up.
4: But Christabel is not very fond of Larry.
5: I was pregnant with my first child, and when my husband came home from work, he would smell like fiberglass and beer. And I really disliked that smell. I couldn't stand it. I was really happy when Larry was loaded onto semi-trailers and sent away.
4: Australia's big things aren't always perfect. There's a big kangaroo with very long eyelashes, a big penguin with tiny feet, and a big frog whose foot appears to be on backwards.
5: I do enjoy driving around and looking at other large things, but with a certain amount of smugness, because some of them don't quite work.
4: She's proud of her father's big things, although Paul has a very different way of seeing it.
6: Never got proud of it. Once you get proud of your own work, it gets destroyed. You must never be proud of your own work.
4: That was Paul Kelly, the creator of Scotty, Australia's first big thing, and his daughter, Christabel Kelly. They were speaking to me, Stefania Gotzer, for Witness History.

0: on Vision Australia Radio. Welcome to selected readings from The Australian and The Australian Financial Review for Friday the 5th of June. I'm Dorothy Fletcher, and reading with me today is Kay Thomas. And from the Adelaide studios, we extend a warm welcome to listeners from Darwin, Perth, Melbourne, regional Victoria, and southern New South Wales. Today's program includes items on the federal budget and KPMG. We commence with an article from page 1 that continues on page 7. PM budget is a cure for grievance. This is an exclusive by Greg Brown, Chief Political Correspondent, and because of its length, it'll be read in two parts. Anthony Albanese says his government needed to undertake contentious tax reform to protect Australia from joining the social and economic dislocation we see overseas amid surging support for One Nation. In a speech to the Australia's Economic Outlook 2026 summit, jointly hosted by Sky News and The Australian, the Prime Minister will strongly defend his budget of broken promises, rebuff calls for big changes to the capital gains tax discount hit on businesses and investors, and declare Australia open for international business investment under his government. Mr. Albanese will shift his narrative on the rise of One Nation amid polling showing it tracking towards being Labor's biggest electoral threat, emphasising with supporters of Pauline Hanson's party rather than attributing its rise to the dysfunction of the coalition. With business demanding major changes to the capital gains tax regime unveiled in the budget and passed through the House of Representatives on Thursday, the Prime Minister will rule out a long, drawn-out process that ends with fiddling around the edges of the status quo. Mr. Albanese's hosting down of calls for changes to his tax package will come after Treasury Secretary Jenny Wilkinson acknowledged it was not entirely accurate for the Labor leader to claim his government was returning to the pre-1999 CGT discount method. As One Nation surge threatens to replicate sustained right-wing populist revolutions in the US and parts of Europe, Mr. Albanese will declare the moment demands practical solutions, not slogans, in a speech that alludes to the rise of Senator Hanson without mentioning her movement by name. He will describe concerns of aggrieved Australians driving One Nation support as logical rather than emotional. If you look around the world, you can see what happens to countries and economies when people make up their minds that the system is broken beyond repair, Mr. Albanese will say, according to a copy of his speech provided to The Australian. The decision for Australia is clear. We can choose whether the social and economic dislocation we see overseas is a warning that we act on or a preview of what to come. Our government has no intention of standing around and wringing our hands about the consequences of a system that isn't working for people. Instead, we are acting to fix it. Senator Hanson told Sky News over the weekend she had the ability to be Prime Minister, with the once fringe party's primary vote increasing from 6% at last year's election to higher than the coalition at 27% in the last news poll.
1: Mr. Albanese will say the budget hits